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0: You're listening to Flashpoints on Pacifica Radio. There's a little mishap on the opening. This is your daily investigative news magazine. I'm Dennis Bernstein. Today on the show, the genocide upsurge continues in occupied Palestine. We'll feature, as we do every Thursday, the Electronic Intifada Frontline Newscast with Nora Barros-Friedman. You heard a little bit of that before. Also today, we'll feature our ongoing presentation of poems of the genocide as Anita Barros continues her commitment to write a poem to document every single day of the current and ongoing U.S.-financed genocide in Palestine. And for our national audience, we will rebroadcast our segment on the devastating decision for millions of immigrants as the Supreme Court allows for rapid third country deportation. All this ahead on Flashpoints. Again, my name is Dennis Bernstein. This is your daily investigative news magazine. We will now present the Electronic Intifada Newscast with Nora Barros-Friedman.
1: This is the Electronic Intifada Newscast. I'm Nora Barros-Friedman, Associate Editor at the Electronic Intifada. It's day 1098 as we enter the fourth year of Israel's genocide in Gaza. Here's a brief summary of some of the latest developments this week in Palestine and Lebanon. Just after midnight on Wednesday, October 7th, an Israeli airstrike killed 22-year-old civil defense worker Mohammed Tamous, also known as Abu Luwai. The civil defense stated that Tamous sustained critical injuries while voluntarily rushing to aid the wounded near Kamal Adwan Hospital in Beit Lahia in the north. His death was announced at dawn. Tamous had joined the civil defense as a 19-year-old volunteer, pulling countless Palestinians from under the rubble and helping evacuate people under Israeli bombardment. The Samir Project, a mutual aid organization in Gaza, said that their team worked with Mohammed to fix vehicles for the civil defense and collaborated with him on providing meals to the frontliners when food was highly scarce. He was passionate and caring and provided support to people beyond his work in civil defense, the Samir Project added. A massive funeral was held for Tamous on Wednesday. We have highlighted Tamous's social media videos on this newscast many times in the last 3 years of the genocide. On Tuesday, the day before he was killed, he visited a new elementary school in the Beit Lahia area. Tamous says in a video that he recorded there that the school serves students from first to sixth grade with an enrollment of over 500 boys and girls. He takes viewers on a tour inside to show some of the classrooms, saying, quote, "The classrooms here are actually tents and the students are great." He greets some of the students, asking them how they like their new school, if they're comfortable, happy, and if they are afraid because the army is next to them. "No, we aren't afraid," the kids say in unison. "Good for you," he replies. Mohammed says that the yellow line is nearby and that the school, quote, "was initially established through the personal grassroots efforts of people in the area. Later, the Albir charitable organization stepped in, adopted the school, and expanded it." He also explains that there is a medical clinic that provides free treatment to anyone in the area, saying, quote, "This is our school, this is our crisis, this is our strength, and this is our reality. May God help us. Please keep us in your prayers.

0: People live near the yellow line despite the close-range gunfire directed at the area every day. Yet the people here have great resolve and they prioritize education and everything that bolsters their steadfastness and supports the community in this area. May God help them. Please keep them in your prayers. Peace be upon you. Let's play his last video now, and thank you to Tamara for that translation.
1: مدرسة تعليمية من القرب الخط الأصفر. أنا اليوم موجود في أحد المدارس الأساسية في القلب مشروع بيت لاهية. هذه المدرسة اللي بتدرس من صف أول لصف سادس ومقارب فيها أكثر من 500 طالب وطالبة. خلوا كلنا أخذكم بجولة داخل هذه المدرسة وأعرفكم عليها. طبعا صفوفها عبارة عن خيام داخل هذه المدرسة والطلاب ما شاء الله عليهم. السلام عليكم، يعطيكم العافية، ما شاء الله عليكم. كيف حالكم؟
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0: That was civil defense worker Muhammad Tamous Abu Luwai visiting a school in Beit Lahia on Tuesday. He was killed early Wednesday by Israel at age 22. Also on Wednesday, an Israeli drone strike in the southern city of Khan Yunis killed 60-year-old Hisham Ibrahim Abu Mustafa and injured several others, according to sources at the Nasser Medical Complex. Reporter Karim Kadura published photos of Hisham Abu Mustafa's body arriving at the hospital as Azza Abu Mustafa, one of the physicians receiving him, discovered that it was her father. The Anadolu news agency stated that the body of a 17-year-old boy was brought to Nasser after he was killed in an Israeli drone strike south of the city. And the Shehab news agency reported that Mohammed Shalouf was killed inside his displacement tent by Israeli shelling in western Khan Yunis. At least four Palestinians were killed on Tuesday, October 6th, and two died from wounds sustained in recent Israeli attacks. Dropsite News said that a man, Mohammed Al-Yazji, was killed when an Israeli drone fired on him in western Gaza City. Reporter Hemis El-Refi captured footage in the aftermath of the attack as passersby recovered his body from the middle of a busy street. Also on Tuesday, an Israeli drone strike targeted a youth, Mutasim Salah, as he rode his bicycle in Gaza City. Journalist Mahmoud Rehan filmed Salah's loved ones mourning over his body at Al Shifa Hospital. Dropsite reported that Mahmoud Ibrahim Alyan Al-Bazoum was killed in an Israeli attack on Beit Lahia in the north. Al-Bazoum was a former detainee who was abducted by Israeli forces and recently released, according to the news outlet. Israeli forces shot a 17-year-old child, Hassan Rayan Jamil Armansi, in the head, east of the Maghazi refugee camp in central Gaza. Also Tuesday, the Shehab news agency reported that at least two people, including a child, were injured when an Israeli drone bombed inside a school used as a displacement shelter by families in the Zeytun neighborhood of Gaza City. And at least five Palestinians were injured on Monday, October 5th, in Israeli gunfire and shelling across Gaza. The Wafa news agency reports that a woman was shot in the head and injured when an Israeli naval vessel opened fire off the northern Gaza coast. And reporter Ahmed An-Najjar said that Israel carried out three separate attacks on the Mawasi displacement area of Khan Yunis. The strikes killed one person and injured at least five, including two children. Israeli forces opened fire on workers with the Samir Project's water distribution teams on Monday. In a video the mutual aid group posted to its social media, their workers were forced to crawl on the ground to avoid being shot by the Israeli soldiers. You can hear the bullets being fired in the video.
3: عليهم طخ عليهم شكل اقل
1: عمين
3: على الشباب اللي هان
0: The Samir Project stated, quote, Palestinians are targeted every single day by the military occupation. The genocide never ended, and not a day passes by without martyrs and injuries. On Sunday, October 4th, a six-year-old girl, Suha Mohammed Nasser, succumbed to wounds she sustained in an earlier Israeli attack, according to the Wafa news agency, citing medical sources. Suha was shot by Israeli forces while sheltering with her family in a tent in Wadi al-Salka, south of Deir al-Balah. Also on Sunday, an Israeli strike on a vehicle in Deir al-Balah killed Sakhar al-Kaysi, the Gaza director of the Turkish humanitarian organization Deniz Feneri. Quote, Sakhar al-Kaysi, Abu Nabil, was one of our field volunteers who contributed to the humanitarian aid activities of the Deniz Feneri Association as a volunteer. He particularly provided support in reaching those in need and assisting humanitarian aid efforts on the ground. We remember him with mercy and gratitude. We extend our condolences and wishes of patience to his family, loved ones, and friends, the organization said in a statement. Early in the morning on Saturday, October 3rd, Israeli warplanes targeted the ground floor of a building west of Gaza City, killing five Palestinians, among them two mothers and their daughters, and injuring around 10 others, according to field documentation by the Palestinian Center for Human Rights. Those killed in the Israeli attack were identified as 55-year-old Maisa Khader Ibrahim Abu Dawood and her daughter, 36-year-old Mary Hafez Michelle Abu Dawood, 84-year-old Halum Al-Bobo and her daughter, 48-year-old Yasmin Khamis Al-Bobo, and 20-year-old Bilal Ali Khalil Oda. Yasmin Al-Bobo was an academic and the head of the multimedia department at the University of Palestine. A funeral was held for Maisa and Mary Abu Dawood at the St. Peripherus Greek Orthodox Church in Gaza City, where they were buried. Photographer Ahmed Abdallal filmed their bodies being prepared for the funeral inside the church. Our contributor Mohammed Assad produced this short video of footage he captured during the service.

0: The social media collective Translating Palestine posted a video of Gaza's civil defense spokesperson Mahmoud Bassel speaking at the funeral inside the church, the same one that the Israeli occupation army bombed in October 2023, an attack that killed 18 displaced people sheltering inside. Bassel said he still remembers his crews pulling bodies from its rubble 3 years ago, calling the attack a crime. Quote, "Today the blood of Muslims and Christians is mixed together in one scene, in one message to the world, that we are all one," Bassel said. The health ministry in Gaza says that as of Wednesday, 1,467 Palestinians have been killed and more than 5,100 have been wounded in the last year since the so-called ceasefire was declared. According to official records, those that can be confirmed by the health ministry, at least 74,250 Palestinians have been killed and 175,000 have been injured since the genocide began 3 years ago in October 2023, with thousands more missing, buried, or bulldozed by Israeli forces under the rubble. Turning to the occupied West Bank, Israeli soldiers and settlers shot and killed a 44-year-old man in the town of Burqa near Nablus on Wednesday. Ali Hassan Yasser al-Bazari was killed in the assault targeting Palestinians while they harvested their olives, according to the Palestine Red Crescent Society. The Anadolu news agency reported that eight others were injured in the attack, with three suffering wounds from live ammunition and five wounded by settlers beating them. The Red Crescent told Anadolu that its crews were assaulted by Israeli forces near the town while attempting to reach and evacuate the wounded. Israeli forces also detained the medical teams and confiscated the keys to their ambulances and their communication devices. Reporter Sajida Bani Shamseh collected testimony from a farmer who survived the Israeli attack. Speaking to her from his hospital bed, the farmer says that, quote, "They hit me on the head with an iron bar, and they struck my hand with stones, extremely vicious, with clubs, with iron tools, with guns from every direction, and with stones. When they saw us resisting, they went and brought more armed settlers, and they started shooting. Anyone who resists them, they shoot him, and they steal people's belongings, criminals, killers, killers of prophets. Yesterday they were in the area stealing olives right out in the open." He added that, quote, "The olive tree is strategic. Palestinians' food, their survival, their roots. As long as the olive trees remain, the Palestinian people remain." Settlers also attacked olive harvesters in the town of Bazaria, north of Nablus, with reports of injuries, according to local sources. Anadolu said that in the village of Ramin, the Palestine Red Crescent said its teams treated four people injured in another settler attack on olive harvesters. The medical organization said that those injured included an 81-year-old man, a 72-year-old woman, and two 47-year-old men. They were taken to hospital for treatment. Other settler attacks were carried out in coordination with the Israeli military in Al-Minya, south of Bethlehem, where settlers stole olives, and in Anata, where Palestinians harvesting olives were attacked while settlers uprooted around 100 productive olive trees, according to Dropsite News. Settlers also cut down around 50 olive trees in Michmas, while Israeli Nature Authority crews uprooted trees on Palestinian land in Wadi al-Rababa in Silwan in East Jerusalem. And settlers again attacked the village of Al-Mugayr on Tuesday night, setting homes and vehicles on fire. Three Palestinians were injured when Israeli settlers attacked the Bedouin community of Mazi Jaba, northeast of Jerusalem, according to the Jerusalem Governorate. The Anadolu news agency says that the settlers assaulted residents, including women and children, and damaged vehicles while Israeli settlers and soldiers torched several homes and livestock sheds. In Qalqilya, four Palestinians were wounded after Israeli settlers attacked them with sticks and rocks in Imatin village, the Wafa news agency reported. A 50-year-old Palestinian man was also injured after Israeli soldiers beat him in Usarin village south of Nablus, according to the Palestine Red Crescent Society. Israeli forces later raided the village and fired stun grenades and tear gas. On Monday evening, Settlers assaulted Palestinian farmers while they were picking olives on their land in the village of Isbat an-Nazla al-Sharqiya, north of Tulkarm. The head of the village council told the Wafa news agency that armed settlers attacked the family and forced them off their land, banned them from returning, and stole their harvested olives. Earlier in the day on Monday, Israeli forces opened fire on a vehicle near Bani Naim, east of Al-Khalil or Hebron, killing 38-year-old Hossam Walad Ali and withholding his body. In East Jerusalem, Israeli forces demolished a five-story residential building housing more than 70 Palestinians on Tuesday. Bulldozers destroyed the building in the Atur neighborhood, which contained 10 apartments, after pursuing the residents, quote, for years with demolition orders and fines while refusing to issue them building permits, according to the Jerusalem Governorate. National Security Minister and fanatic settler Itamar Ben-Gvir participated in the demolition, an act that the Palestinian Jerusalem Governorate said was, quote, electoral exploitation and representative of, quote, official incitement against Palestinians in the city. A video posted by the governorate showed Israeli forces and bulldozers at the site after the building had been reduced to rubble, with Ben-Gvir seen standing on one of the bulldozers. He boasted on Twitter X shortly afterwards that the Israeli government has destroyed 10,000 buildings and forced Palestinians off their land. The Palestinian Center for Human Rights stated that according to recent statistics, the Israeli municipality carried out 427 demolitions between the beginning of the year and the end of September 2026 as part of a broader system of measures aimed at altering the demographic and geographic character of the occupied city and entrenching permanent facts on the ground. PCHR added that it, quote, views the Israeli National Security Minister's public presence and participation in the demolition of a civilian residential building and the forced displacement of its residents, particularly as the Israeli elections approach, as reflecting the use of policies of demolition, displacement, and violations against Palestinians as tools in Israeli political competition. It also amounts to turning the suffering of the Palestinian population and the sanctity of their homes into an election campaign tool aimed at securing the votes of the Israeli right at the expense of the Palestinian people and Israel's obligations as an occupying power toward the civilian population. And on Monday, Israeli soldiers invaded the Birzeit University campus and vandalized and destroyed a sculpture to commemorate Palestinians who were killed by Israel while they were students. In Lebanon, Israeli forces continue to carry out relentless airstrikes, drone attacks, and demolitions across the south. Our contributor Rokaya Shamsedin filed this report for the Electronic Intifada on Wednesday evening from Lebanon.
1: This is Rokaya Shamsedin reporting for the Electronic Intifada from southern Lebanon. Over the past 72 hours, Israeli forces have pressed forward with continuous attacks across the south, maintaining intense pressure through ongoing artillery shelling, airstrikes, drone strikes, and demolition attacks that have destroyed multiple neighborhoods across border villages, including Al-Mansoura, Beni Hayyan, and Al-Khiyam. Recent Israeli attacks include artillery shelling and explosions hitting the outskirts of towns like Beit Yahon, Barashit, and Kfar Tibnit. In the district of Nabatiyya, an Israeli drone dropped a sound bomb on a residential home in the area of El Arish near Haris, while other areas experienced demolition attacks and persistent Israeli aerial surveillance. While in the village of Arab Salim, local residents told the Electronic Intifada that Israeli attacks have been so intense in recent days they could feel tremors from artillery shelling and airstrikes coming from the local valley and other southern Lebanese towns further away. In parallel with these field developments, data released via Israeli news outlines the scale of multi-front resistance operations since October 7th. According to Israeli military figures, more than 31,000 rockets and missiles have been launched toward Israeli targets over the course of the genocide in Gaza. This total encompasses approximately 20,000 projectiles originating from Lebanon, roughly 10,200 from Gaza, about 1,200 from Iran, roughly 50 from Syria, and approximately 90 from Yemen. Marking the anniversary of Operation Al-Aqsa Flood, Hezbollah released a comprehensive statement reflecting on the historical weight and regional ramifications of the October 7th offensive, characterizing the operation as a courageous and necessary act of resistance against decades of profound injustice, systematic oppression, and attempts by Western powers to suppress the Palestinian cause and the Palestinian people. Hezbollah argued that the historical significance of the event must be measured through the lens of international law, human rights, and political transformation rather than through the disproportionate use of violence deployed by Israel against the people of Palestine in Gaza. The statement further emphasized that despite years of intense Israeli bombardment, mass destruction, and severe ongoing humanitarian suffering, the Israeli military has failed to dismantle Hamas, eliminate the resistance factions, or break the steadfast resolve of the Palestinian people. Hezbollah also criticized the complicity and silence of Western capitals and international institutions, asserting that the global order has demonstrated a profound double standard regarding human rights. Reaffirming its commitment to the Palestinian cause, Hezbollah concluded by holding the United States and its Western allies directly responsible for enabling Israeli actions while calling on resistance movements to unite against ongoing U.S.-backed aggression across the region.
0: That was Rokaya Shamsedine reporting for the Electronic Intifada from Lebanon on Wednesday. We've published many features in the last week, but today we're highlighting excerpts from Why Palestinians Will Continue to Resist by our colleague here at the Electronic Intifada, Khaled El-Hissi, writing from Jordan. When I think back to my life in Gaza, where I grew up before October 2023, I probably had one wish, to move to Europe or America. I wouldn't have cared about coming back and helping my country. What country? Throughout my university years, my family barely had money to pay for my tuition. As a young man looking ahead to what the future held for me in its pages, I still saw the Palestinian cause as a folded, empty page. In the first weeks of Israel's genocide, amid the fear, destruction, and death all around me, I was diagnosed with leukemia. As terrifying as that was, I was lucky enough to be able to evacuate from Gaza and begin treatment in Jordan. As I began my chemotherapy, my hematologist explained that maintaining a stress-free state of mind is vital throughout my treatment journey. Although I no longer faced the direct danger from Israel's extermination machine, staying stress-free was, to say the least, a bit challenging. I was constantly worried about my friends and family still in Gaza. I constantly checked on them and reported about the situation in Gaza using my X account. But then Israel killed my friend Mohammed Hammo that November, and later, in December, my professor, Dr. Rifat Al-Arir. Those were two losses I could not bear. I came to understand later that this was a turning point in my life. I felt a need, an obligation, to play my part. So I started encouraging my friends and helping them pitch to media outlets to convey what was happening in Gaza and what they were and still are going through. Soon, people in Gaza started contacting me to help them publish their stories. Despite the rigors of intensive chemotherapy, I did my best to help and guide anyone who reached out to me on how to draft a pitch and write an article. I even edited some of these articles before they sent them to publications. I felt this obligation nurtured within me after what Israel had perpetrated against my loved ones in a live-streamed genocide. But still, after 3 years of genocide, in which it has butchered more than 74,000 people, I am struck by how Israel doesn't feel any safer. As recently as June, the Israeli army warned that Hamas is preparing to return to war. Hamas is strong on the ground. Nobody is threatening it, Israeli military intelligence asserted, claiming that the group was rebuilding its underground infrastructure and obtaining new weapons. A year ago, the Israeli army was reportedly training for a scenario similar to October 7th, 2023. Israel can't seem to grasp this contradiction. While anticipating another major confrontation, it continues to reproduce and intensify the conditions that generate resistance in the first place. Its genocidal assault after October 7th was for revenge, but it was also intended to destroy the Palestinian will to resist once and for all. But despite all the killing, it has failed. Resistance will persist. To understand why, we need to only look at what preceded October 7th, 2023, and at what Israel has done since. Israel's brutal violence after October 7th is not a break from what it did to Palestinians in the Gaza Strip before, only an intensification. Since October 2025, during the so-called ceasefire, Israel has killed nearly 1,500 Palestinians. It has maintained its draconian siege, barring access to life necessities, including clean water, adequate medicine and food, and shelter materials, making life arduous for those who have survived the first 3 years of its genocide. Israeli leaders still overtly affirm their genocidal intentions to finish the job so that we can also implement the migration plan, as Defense Minister Israel Katz said on September 16th. If the violence and deprivation that preceded October 7th created the conditions for resistance, there is little reason to assume that subjecting another generation to even greater destruction will produce a different result. The significance of October 7th, therefore, is not that it illustrates what the next escalation might look like, but rather the futility of assuming that Palestinian resistance can be contained, defeated, or permanently deterred through military force. Repeated violence does not erase grievances, it can deepen them. What may come next might not look exactly like October 7th, but undoubtedly Israel is creating new generations with powerful reasons and motivations to resist. Throughout the genocide, some Palestinians have expressed the desire for revenge. In December 2023, after losing his mother and sisters, a boy pulled from the rubble, his face covered in blood and dust, told a journalist that one day they would film him as he was stepping on the necks of Israeli soldiers. Another young man made the same vow after Israel killed his brother in January 2025. And a woman mourning a family member in May 2026 said that we demand another October 7th, adding that this is the only language Israel understands. These are a few examples caught on video and cannot be taken as representing Palestinian society in Gaza as a whole, but they do reflect how suffering and bereavement can fuel desires for retaliation in many. This is aside from the fact that under international law, Palestinians, like other occupied peoples, have a right to use armed resistance. But if there were another choice, a way to achieve liberation without so much suffering and pain, I am certain that the Palestinians would be the first to seize it. Indeed, Palestinian people have tried everything else: negotiations, the resort to international law, and in Gaza, the Great March of Return, the peaceful mass uprising of 2018. Israel, as it always does, responded with brutal violence, including deploying snipers to target children, killing more than 200 Palestinians and injuring thousands. The Qassam Brigades acknowledged in August 2024, at the height of the genocide, that they had recruited thousands of new resistance fighters and many more were ready to join. One of those new recruits was Radwan Kalaja, born in 2002, who later infiltrated behind Israeli lines and, alongside other resistance fighters, launched attacks that killed and injured Israeli soldiers. And just recently, Qassam posted a video of Suheib Abu Labad, born in 2008, targeting Israeli tanks. Israel murdered Abu Labad's mother and four of his siblings in November 2023. He later joined Al-Qassam and was killed in combat in September 2025. These examples illustrate how resistance is born, not defeated, as the occupier increases its brutality. Whatever calm Israel thinks it will achieve with this genocide is likely only to be temporary. Israel can train its military for another confrontation, widen its buffer zone around Gaza, and fortify its borders, but it cannot bomb away the injustices that give successive generations of Palestinians the motivation to resist. And I don't only mean armed resistance, because resistance takes many forms, For me, it is by helping my people tell their own stories and those of others in Gaza. This form of resistance has allowed me, even though I'm physically absent, to remain part of my community, whose members are still helping each other through the genocide. This has also become an essential part of my treatment journey, helping to liberate me from my anxiety. And resistance in all its forms is indeed a step toward liberation. Those are excerpts from Why Palestinians Will Continue to Resist by our colleague here at the Electronic Intifada, Khaled El-Hissi. Khaled is a journalist from Jabalia in the Gaza Strip and an assistant editor at the Electronic Intifada. Read more on electronicintifada.net. And that's it for the news roundup. As always, go to electronicintifada.net for much more, especially to read our new features by our brave writers in Gaza. You've been listening to the Electronic Intifada's newscast. I'm Nora Barrows-Friedman. Want to hear more? Check out our live stream with interviews, reports, and analysis, along with print articles, podcasts, and more at electronicintifada.net. Produced by Nora Barrows-Friedman, Tamara Nassar, and Pierre Loisel.

0: And you're listening to Flashpoints on Pacifica Radio. My name is Dennis Bernstein. And we are joined again, as we have been so many days before during this genocide, which continues and continues and continues to continue. I think it's day 1098. Is that right, Anita? Anita?
1: Yes, can you hear me?
0: Yes. They need to raise your volume up quite a bit.
1: Okay.
0: Engineer, can we raise the volume? Okay. All right, so are you there?
1: I am here. Can you hear me now?
0: I can hear you. You're low, but I can hear you. I'm just going to have to speak up and write into the phone.
1: I will do that.
0: Okay, I don't know why the sound is so bad, but why don't you, today is day 1,000, what is it, 98?
1: 1,098, yeah.
0: 1,098 of this ongoing daily mass murdering genocide. You have been doing an extraordinary job as a writer, as a poet. You are a poet, a writer, a psychotherapist. You work with young children who are disturbed by all kinds of things like we're seeing and causing in Gaza. And what a way to document the slaughter. So maybe we've got a poem. Let's start with today's.
1: Right. Okay. This is day 1098. And I believe your listeners probably heard some of this story on Nora's newscast. The young man had gone into the school where the children were so excited to be after such a long time. He spoke with them, played with them, asked them if they were afraid. "We're not afraid, no," they chanted in unison, even though they were close to where the soldiers were. Even though they were close to the yellow line. "No, we are not afraid." A day later, the young man was dead. Dead with his playful laugh. Dead with his love for the children. Dead with his strong hands. Dead from the soldiers' fire. Dead with everything he knew. That's today's. It just keeps going on. I mean, anybody.
0: Okay, well, let me, Anita, let me say something here, and then I'm going to let you continue for a good while and do a series for us. I need to let listeners know, I'm sorry to interrupt and to do this in this context, that we're in a fun drive here at KPFA, and you could call it a fun drive for our lives because we are. I have to admit, we are a good bit of being behind like we've never been before. And so I want people to understand that if you love this beautiful, scrappy, no-holds-barred truth-to-power radio station, if you care to keep it going, if you want to lock arms with an alternative information flow, if you love alternative music, if you have an interested mind and don't want to be drilled to death by commercials and corporate media, this is your place. And I am concerned, like I've never been before. So I'm asking y'all to stand by KPFA, to stand by Flashpoints if you love this show. And I, well, just before we came on the air, I was listening to Davey. We've been sort of invisible partners for many decades. And I love the work that Hard Knock Radio does. I used to sort of join him at when he was at the old place before they couldn't take real radio. And we have been neighbors here on KPFA forever. So an amazing education I have gotten from Davey D and the crew at Hard Knock Radio. And I thank them. And I thank you for bringing them to all of us. And I'm asking you to support Flashpoints now. Really, seriously, We're in trouble. We need your help. And it would be spectacular if those of you, some of you who are listening, called and really made sure we could keep going, we would keep going. 1-800, I'm just going to say the number a couple of times, 1-800-439, please write it down, 1-800-439, 1-800-HEY-KPFA. Go to the web, kpfa.org, hit that donate button, and we'll clothe you from head to toe. We've got books. We've got everything you could possibly need, except I don't think we're doing food yet. 1-800-439-5732. Okay, Anita Barrows, poet, translator, scholar, translator of Rilke, hero of mine, mom of Nora Barrows Friedman. Please read to us from your series, reflecting and documenting in the most powerful way this endless genocide.
1: 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So this is yesterday's poem. This is day 1097. How long has it been since you awakened to birdsong? A sky with a crescent moon still not completely absorbed into daylight. Once you greeted the dawn, washed your face, stood at the doorway to your children's room, and for a moment watched them, still asleep, peacefully breathing. Then you would get them up for school. Then you would make their breakfast, sit at the window, watching them walk with their little backpacks, holding each other's hands. Once the day would unfold, hour by hour, in a way you could understand. Once the sound of airstrikes did not drown out the birds, the voices of neighbors, the sounds of life being lived. Once the stench of death and raw sewage did not obscure the fragrance of jasmine and spices. Once. I think every day about all the people of Gaza have lost and continue to lose. This is day 1096. Tell me this child is going to live. Tell me her reading, her studying will bear fruit, will lead to something in this world. Tell me she will write poems, stories, and people will read them. People will be changed by them. People will know her name. Tell me she'll survive more bombings like those she's already survived. Tell me her arms and her legs will remain intact. Her eyes will continue seeing. Tell me she will not die of hunger or a sickness that could be cured if the medicine for it were let in. Tell me her will to live will remain as strong as the winds that blow from the sea. Yes, that above all. Tell me all this as you watch her now, running, 10 years old, her long braids flying behind her in such a wind. What must it be like to be a parent or a grandparent in Gaza? It's unbearable to think about, you know, is this my child's last day? Is this the last time I'll feed him breakfast? This is day 1095, and it's for the journalist Mohammed al-Najjar, who was killed. The children remember their father playing with them, carrying them on his shoulders, singing silly songs to them that he made up, telling them stories, telling them not to be afraid, that one day the genocide will end, that they will live in a house again, plant a garden, get a kitten. The children believed him. They believed their father, who was a journalist. They believed him because what he said and wrote was the truth, was always just what was happening, what he was seeing. And then the oppressor targeted him. They targeted him for his truth. They targeted him because they wanted no one to know the truths he told. They killed him, and the airstrike that killed him cut off his head. His head, so his children could never look at him again, not even to know what happened, not even to say goodbye. That was in Nora's live stream a week ago.
0: Please continue.
1: Here's a story. There are about 1,000 wheelchairs that are stuck, I believe in Syria, maybe Lebanon, but I think it's Syria. Israel won't let the wheelchairs get to Gaza. They're wheelchairs that were donated, I believe, by the New Zealand government, especially for children who have been disabled or who have had limbs amputated during the genocide. Day 1094. The wheelchair you could use that would let you find your friends and go to get water and visit your uncle, it's barred from entry. Both your legs were blown off in a bombing. 8-year-old legs that carried you everywhere, danced to the music you loved, climbed trees, ran holding a kite. 2 years later, you're wanting to move like the other kids, wanting to join them when they're huddled at the edge of the tent camp. Once you asked your mother if your legs would grow back. You still see the look on her face when she answered. For months you spoke to them every night, your 2 disappeared legs, your feet you had just gotten hand-me-down shoes for from your sister who'd outgrown them. The shoes sit useless in the tent, no one to wear them. The legs are nowhere or everywhere. The wheelchair that would be yours is piled in a warehouse with others, miles away, a country away, a life away from where you are. The utter cruelty of this genocide knows no bounds. This is excuse me. This is day 1093, and it's for Dr. Ali Tahrawi, who is a medical doctor who wrote a memoir of his life during the genocide. And one of the things that he wrote, one of the lines in one of the entries of this memoir is, "Am I a human being or just scattered body parts awaiting an upcoming massacre?" So, day 1093. The fingers could find a mass that had grown under the skin. They could palpate and tell more or less its size, its thickness, how soon it would need to be taken out. The feet could walk for miles, the whole length of Gaza, run when they needed to, when an airstrike threatened, when no shelter was near. The eyes took in everything. beauty of the sun setting over the sea, rising over the orchards, lighting the face of your child, your beloved. They took in ravaged fields, trees stripped of leaves. They took in ravaged fields, trees stripped of leaves, blood pouring on hospital floors, maggots festering in wounds. The liver, lungs, stomach, kidneys, what remained for them to take in, purify, excrete? Like neighbors confused and scattered in a village so filled with smoke they could not find each other. These body parts waited, useless and confused, for the final end to come, the end of endings, massacre, blackout. And I want to read Dr. Tahawi's sentence again from his memoir, Am I a Human Being or Just Scattered Body Parts Awaiting an Upcoming Massacre?
0: Wow. We are listening to Anita Barrows reading poetry. She has written a poem every single day of this 1,098-day genocide that continues apace in the most destructive and deadly and torturous way, day by day, ending life, 5 here, 10 there. Very troubling moment in history. The phone number is 1-800-439-5732. 1-800-439-5732. I want to ask the Italian engineer to give us a posting if any money has come in. I have no way to read it where I am now. It would be very helpful if you can just let me know. Do we have any contributions? I heard somewhere through the grapevine that we have a $1,500 match. Could you please confirm that as well? Meanwhile, all of you don't have to wait for confirmation to be confirmed to believe that this radio station offers you a spectacular alternative. Here we are reading and being read to by a known and revered translator of Rilke, a psychotherapist who works with children who have been hurt in many ways, the same way the United States war with Israel is hurting children in Palestine. 1-800-439-5732. I'd love to know if we got that match. Okay, beautiful. Thank you. We are up to 2,300. That's a good start. 1-800-439-5732. It would be nice. And let me say this, folks. I'm going to get a little upset, I know. But we know that there are many of you out there that have a little extra. And if you've got a little extra, somebody gave us, my understanding is somebody gave us a $1,500 matching fund. We have made 800 of that $1,500 matching fund. Maybe you can give us the 700 to make the difference and we can make the first match and move on to the second match because, folks, we are way behind. And this is not a time to hold out, to wait, to say I'm too busy. 1-800-439-5732. 1-800-439-5732. 1-800-439-5732. Did I say that 3 times? I'm sorry. It's 1-800-HEY-KPFA. Or you can just go to kpfa.org. Hit that beautiful donate button and help us make a $1,500 match, folks. Some beautiful human being in the Bay Area loves the show enough to give a little extra. And I'm going to say this again. There are 1 or 2 or 3 of you who could match that match, who could give $1,000, could give us $100 a month. Or maybe you can just afford $5 a month. Maybe you can become a guardian. Very important. $25 a month makes you a KPFA guardian, and you keep this network going. 1-800-439-5732. We are hoping towards hope that we make this beautiful $1,500 match. We're up to, last I heard, we're up to $2,300, and hopefully we're getting closer. 1-800-439-5732. 1-800-439-5732. I want to make this match, folks. There's no reason why we can't make this match. There's no reason why those of you who are okay, who are not worried about eating tomorrow, who have a little extra, I am appealing to you. Yes, yes, I am frustrated, and I need to get you off your duff to stand up for Free Speech Radio. I got to tell you that we are in trouble. This fund drive is in trouble, and it's up to you. You can change all that. 10, 15, 25 of you here, another 25 of you tomorrow, and we can do it. We can do it together. But we got to do it. We got to get you up, and we got to get you to understand that we can't do it alone. And this radio station is in jeopardy. We are too far behind. I've never seen it like this before, and I'm worried. I'm very worried. 1-800-439-5732. 1-800-439-5732. Come on, folks. 1-800. 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Donate. Make sure that this no holes barred, this inspired station founded by war resistors, people who went to jail to resist war, founded by people who understood how important it is, it was, it will be, to have a free speech, no holes barred radio network. We got a big transmitter, folks, and we got to hold on to it, and we need your help to hold on to it so that we can keep doing what we do here. And you know what we do? We really do give you an alternative in information, an alternative in music, in ways of life, you name it, we do it. We are your friend, we are your supporter, we are your inspiration, and we work together. We lock arms, stand up, and make a difference. Can I get those phones to ring 10 at a time? That would be spectacular. 1-800-439-5732. 1-800-439-5732. How does it look, my good friend in front of the controls there? What's our latest? Have we made any progress? Okay, 1-800-439-5732. 1-800, hey, KPFA. Anita, you have time for one poem. I'm sorry. Please.
1: That's all right. That's fine. This is day 1092. Your grandfather's olive trees are gone. They are gone from the field outside his house, which is also gone. They are gone with his love for them, the tenderness with which he would first hold the olives he harvested, look at them, press them between his fingers, tell you it was time to go and bring the buckets, the ladders. Time to take the olives from the trees that had birthed them. Time for your grandfather to place both his hands, shattered in a bombing, with the rest of his body, with your grandmother, your uncle.
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2: Hello, ahlan wa sahlan, and welcome to another episode of Arab Voices, a syndicated radio talk show that airs on dozens of radio stations in the U.S. and Europe since 2002. This is Saeed, executive producer and host of Arab Voices. During this episode of Arab Voices, episode number 1237, I will have three segments. First, we will listen to the Electronic Intifada newscast, a summary of the latest developments in occupied Palestine and Lebanon, including the ongoing Israeli genocide in the Gaza Strip, the ongoing Israeli atrocities and ethnic cleansing in the occupied West Bank, and the ongoing relentless Israeli attacks on Lebanon. During the second segment, I will share with you a Middle East Eye opinion titled, "Palestine Will Outlast Blair and His Grotesque Board of Peace,"

0: demand as a condition for peace and reform, Blair is prioritizing Israeli interests rather than acting as a neutral mediator within the so-called Board of Peace. She emphasizes that despite these systemic and diplomatic pressures, Palestinian identity, memory, and connection to the land will persist, enduring any attempts to erase them. In our third segment, we'll bring you the keynote address from CARE Chicago's 23rd anniversary gala, delivered by Anna Kasparian, executive producer and host of The Young Turks, the largest online news network in the country. Let's begin with the Electronic Intifada newscast, a summary of the latest developments in occupied Palestine and Lebanon, presented by Noura Burrows-Friedman, associate editor at the Electronic Intifada.
1: This is the Electronic Intifada newscast. I'm Noura Burrows-Friedman, associate editor at the Electronic Intifada. It's day 1091 of Israel's genocide in Gaza. Here's a brief summary of some of the latest developments this week in Palestine and Lebanon. Israel killed at least 6 Palestinians and injured 13 in an attack on a passenger van towing a trailer in the Tal al-Hawa neighborhood of Gaza City on Wednesday. Footage by journalist Abed Sabah shows crowds of people running from Israeli strikes in the aftermath of the attack and mangled bodies lying on the ground. The Electronic Intifada's contributor Mohammed Assad reported from the scene.
2: An attack small bus worked as a taxi in Gaza Strip in this situation. So we have a high number of people killed and injured in this attack by Israeli drone now in western side of Gaza City.
1: In a separate attack on Wednesday, Israel killed a prominent journalist and broadcaster working at the Holy Quran radio station in Khan Yunis. Mohammed Abdul Aziz al-Najjar was targeted by a missile fired from an Israeli quadcopter drone. The Gaza government media office stated that since October 2023, Israel has now killed 263 journalists and media workers in Gaza. Al-Najjar's loved ones grieved over his body, which was wrapped in a white shroud under his press vest. Reporters say that Israel decapitated him in the attack, so his children weren't able to see their father's face one last time. Journalist Abdallah Al-Attar recorded this footage from the hospital morgue. Also on Wednesday, a Palestinian woman was killed and her husband was seriously wounded in an Israeli airstrike on their home in Gaza City. The Anadolu news agency said that an Israeli helicopter gunship fired at least one missile at their house. Another Israeli attack on Wednesday injured 3 Palestinians inside homes in the Shajaiya neighborhood of eastern Gaza City, and Israeli artillery heavily shelled nearby areas. On Tuesday, September 29th, 2 Palestinians were killed when Israel fired a missile from a drone at a group of people gathered in the Halawa displacement camp in Jabalia, in northern Gaza. The Palestinian Center for Human Rights reported that 7 others were wounded. Another Israeli drone attack injured 4 Palestinians in the nearby Jabalia refugee camp, PCHR stated. Earlier in the day, a 17-year-old child, Rania Maher Salama Saed, succumbed to serious wounds she sustained a few days before when Israeli vehicles opened fire on a displacement camp in southern Mawasi. The Palestinian Center for Human Rights reported that Israeli drones targeted a residential apartment in western Gaza City at around 3 in the morning, killing 47-year-old Ezzedine Abdel Aziz Ahmed Albik and 25-year-old Mohanad Abouful. Albik was a commander in the Qassam Brigades, the armed wing of Hamas. A massive funeral procession was held later in the day on Tuesday in the streets of Gaza City, and Al-Arabi TV journalist Islam Badr reported from the

0: scene. And just past midnight on Tuesday morning, PCHR reports that Israeli military vehicles opened fire on a neighborhood in the central Gaza town of Deir al-Balah, shooting 21-year-old Ahmed Khaled Awad Abu Mur in the head. He died at Al-Aqsa Martyrs Hospital. A 19-year-old woman, Amal Al-Ejla, was killed in an Israeli drone strike while she was on the rooftop of her home in Gaza City on Monday afternoon. She was 7 months pregnant. Her husband sustained critical injuries, PCHR reported. An Israeli strike on a residential apartment in Gaza City's Al-Nasser neighborhood set the building on fire, killing at least one Palestinian and injuring several others. A video by Firas Shabbat shows wounded children on hospital beds being attended to by physicians, with the kids shaking in absolute terror. A Palestinian elder, Ghazi Ali Mohammed Al-Arbid, was killed when Israeli soldiers opened fire on homes and displacement tents on Sunday, September 27th, near Beit Lahia in northern Gaza. Hours earlier, an Israeli drone fired a missile at a civilian vehicle in Gaza City, killing 42-year-old Shadi Abu Hasira and injuring another person. Reporter Mahmoud Rehan filmed the aftermath of the strike as passersby tried to extinguish the burning car. A 17-year-old child, Tarek Al-Masri, was shot in the head by Israeli forces in Khan Yunis also on Sunday. The Palestinian Center for Human Rights said that the gunfire came from Israeli military positions inside the so-called Yellow Line east of the city. He was taken to the hospital but was pronounced dead approximately 2 hours later. On Sunday morning, a 28-year-old man, Odeh Al-Assar, was injured in an Israeli drone strike which targeted a group of people in Mawasi Khan Yunis. He later died at Nasser Medical Complex. PCHR reported that an 8-year-old boy, Mohammed Al-Shakrit, was shot and killed by Israeli soldiers stationed inside the Yellow Line east of Mawasi Khan Yunis on Saturday, September 26th. The child was inside his family's displacement tent when Israeli soldiers opened fire. They shot him in the abdomen. Since the beginning of the so-called ceasefire in October 2025, Israel has killed more than 1,430 Palestinians and injured more than 5,000, according to the Palestinian Health Ministry in Gaza. Israel's ongoing genocide has resulted in Gaza having the largest population of amputee children in modern history. Last year, the United Nations said that more than 10,000 children have been amputated, a figure that has no doubt climbed significantly since the fraudulent ceasefire was announced in October 2025. Meanwhile, Israel continues to block medical supplies, medications, food, parts for infrastructure repair, toilet seats, fuel, hygiene necessities, adequate shelter materials, and even wheelchairs from entering Gaza. The New Arab recently reported that more than 900 wheelchairs donated by two Australian charities made for wounded and amputee children in Gaza have been blocked by COGAT, the bureaucratic arm of the genocidal Israeli military, with the shipments stuck in Jordan since 2025. Mohamed Helmi, a Melbourne-based activist, told the New Arab that Israel's refusal to allow the wheelchairs into Gaza was intentional, accusing authorities of seeking to make life in the devastated enclave, quote, impossible. He said, quote, Israel's blockade of over 900 custom all-terrain wheelchairs, hand-built by Australian volunteers to help amputee children navigate destroyed streets, exposes a calculated effort to destroy Palestinian life and render life in Gaza impossible. The New Arab reported that the wheelchairs donated by Wheelchairs for Kids are designed to withstand difficult terrain, including the rubble that now covers large parts of Gaza, and can be adjusted as children grow taller and older. Helmi added that, quote, by undertaking nonstop bombardment and then systematically denying the basic medical aid needed to survive it, Israel is actively executing an ongoing genocide, trapping mobility gear in warehouses while children crawl through rubble is not a security measure. It is a deliberate policy of collective punishment and total destruction directed against the Palestinian people. Turning to the occupied West Bank, Israel's finance minister, Bezalel Smotrich, called for launching a war in the West Bank, similar to Israel's genocide in the Gaza Strip. Over the weekend, Smotrich told Israeli media that Tel Aviv, quote, should do there what we did in Gaza. The Anadolu news agency said that his remarks come amid tighter Israeli restrictions on Palestinian movement in the West Bank, including checkpoint closures and roadblocks that isolate communities and hinder access to work, homes, and essential services. This week, Israeli officials imposed a widespread closure on the occupied West Bank, citing the Jewish holiday of Sukkot, including restrictions on Palestinians' access to holy sites and to major cities. However, Israeli settlers have continued to rampage across the West Bank. Settler attacks were recorded this week in the towns of Ras Karkar and Deir Abu Mashhal, where Israelis set vehicles on fire and attacked Palestinian homes. Dozens of Israeli settlers raided the village of Awarta, south of Nablus, on Wednesday, under the protection of the Israeli army, according to the local Wafa news agency. The settlers performed Jewish rituals at Muslim shrines in the village and attacked Palestinians who attempted to approach the site, Wafa added. On Monday, Israeli settlers assaulted an elderly man in the town of Sebastia, northwest of Nablus. The town's mayor, Mohammed Azam, told the Wafa news agency that a number of settlers attacked 75-year-old Bilal Kayed while he was on his land, beating him and pouring boiling water on him. More than 100 Jewish Israeli settlers carried out a pogrom on residents of the northern village of Jalud on Monday night, setting fire to cars and homes. Middle East Eye reports that settlers, backed by Israeli soldiers, threw rocks at the Tubasi family and set the family's two homes on fire. Just hours before their homes were torched, the Tubasi family had tried to return to their homes following 2 months of forced displacement due to settler attacks and land and property theft. An Israeli court had just ruled that the family could return to their homes. Mahmoud Tubasi told the Anadolu news agency that the family returned under the court order, but found extensive destruction caused by settlers who had taken over the property and prevented its owners from accessing it. The settlers returned during the night and set the houses on fire, destroying them and rendering them uninhabitable, he added. Palestinian-American journalist Nakah Hamed was released from nearly 2 weeks in Israeli detention. Hamed, who works for Press TV and Dropsite News, among other outlets, was detained on September 15th by Israeli forces at a checkpoint near Bethlehem, along with her camera crew. The soldiers then abducted her, and she was taken to Damon prison. Al Jazeera noted that with Hamed's release, 36 Palestinian journalists, including 4 women, remain in captivity, while about 90 Palestinian female prisoners remain in Israeli jails, according to the Palestinian Prisoners Society. In Lebanon, Israeli occupation forces have continued to accelerate their attacks and widespread destruction across the south. Our contributor Rokaya Shamsuddin filed this report for the Electronic Intifada on Wednesday evening from Lebanon.
1: This is Rokaya Shamsuddin reporting for the Electronic Intifada from southern Lebanon. Over the past several days, Israeli forces have further escalated their military campaign across the south, expanding ground incursions, conducting systematic home burnings, and launching targeted strikes despite the so-called ceasefire. In Nablus and Fawa, an Israeli drone strike targeted a pickup truck that had been granted official movement permission by the U.S. Brokered Liaison Mechanism Committee and was actively accompanied by a Lebanese army force. The attack resulted in 5 injuries, as reported by the Lebanese Civil Defense. This blatant targeting of an officially coordinated movement underscores the ongoing danger to all southern Lebanese infrastructure and security personnel alike. Ground aggression has simultaneously intensified, with Israeli forces burning down residential homes, including in the town of Meisa Jaban. The wider southern region has faced relentless bombardment since the early morning hours. Artillery shelling and heavy machine gun fire targeted the town of Zawtar al-Sharqiyya. Meanwhile, Israeli warplanes launched 2 air raids on the town of Mansoura, closely coordinated with Apache helicopter flights overhead. These violations of civilian life and safety mirror a profound institutional abandonment felt by grieving families across southern Lebanon. Dr. Lina Murtada, a pediatrician here in Lebanon, told the Electronic Intifada that nearly a month has passed since the devastating Israeli massacre in the village of Kfar Raman, which claimed the lives of 13 people, including 6 children. To date, the Lebanese government has neither contacted the grieving family nor offered condolences to Dr. Murtada, who is a relative of the family, or to the 2 surviving children who were left completely orphaned by the strike. For the people of southern Lebanon, the reality on the ground remains stark. While state officials continue to offer public promises of support and solidarity, and diplomacy being the only way forward, families are navigating deadly drone strikes and coordinated attacks, watching their homes burn and mourning their dead entirely unsupported by the government meant to protect them.
0: That was Rokaya Shamsuddin reporting for the Electronic Intifada from Lebanon on Wednesday. We've published many features in the last week, but today we're highlighting excerpts from Digging Through Memories and Dangers to Secure a Livelihood from Gaza's Rubble by Fida Al-Kedra, writing from Gaza. For men who have lost their homes, jobs, and livelihoods, the ruins of Gaza's destroyed buildings have become a dangerous source of income. Qassam Al-Sane never imagined that his hands, which he once used to type on a keyboard, would one day grip a heavy sledgehammer to break through concrete. Al-Sane, 35, had studied information technology at Al-Azhar University. Before Israel's war on Gaza began in October 2023, he designed websites and provided technical support at a computer repair shop. Now he finds himself among what remains of bombed-out homes in Khan Yunis, in the south of Gaza, smashing up concrete and searching for any scraps that can be sold or reused, mainly iron, tiles, and wood, but also aluminum, metal pipes, and cables. I never even thought for a day that I would do this kind of work, Al-Sane tells the Electronic Intifada. He had chosen the field of IT as he loved the work, designing websites for clients, often in an air-conditioned room with a cup of coffee in hand. But he did not choose his current work. Rather, the war left him with little choice. After being displaced from Rafah to Khan Yunis, Al-Sane says his life changed from A to Z. Having lost his computer to the war, replacing it was far beyond what he could afford, as the economy collapsed and work disappeared. Internet and electricity blackouts on top of that meant his previous work became unfeasible, and the priority was finding any work that would help him feed his children. Without access to the heavy machinery normally used to demolish the remnants of buildings, workers are forced to rely on sledgehammers, pickaxes, and other basic tools to break reinforced concrete and reach whatever can still be salvaged. The scale of the destruction surrounding these workers is enormous. More than 370,000 housing units across Gaza have been destroyed or damaged, according to a joint assessment by the United Nations, European Union, and World Bank published in April 2026. And of an estimated 250,000 buildings across the strip, about 78% have been damaged or destroyed, generating around 61 million metric tons of debris, according to a September 2025 report from the United Nations Environment Program, or UNEP. UNEP warned that the rubble may contain asbestos, industrial waste, and heavy metals, as well as unexploded ordnance and other hazardous materials. Nahed Nabil Zorab, 33, has worked in demolition and scrap for more than 10 years. Before the war, demolition was carried out with excavators, bulldozers, and other heavy equipment. Now, workers do much of it by hand, after the vast majority of such machinery was destroyed or damaged during the war, and as fuel shortages make it nearly impossible to operate those that remain. Zorab coordinates a team of around 15 other men who are hired by a homeowner to clear the rubble from their land. Several workers may spend hours breaking a single piece of reinforced concrete with heavy sledgehammers before they can reach the iron inside. Some pieces take minutes to break, others take hours or even days. Zorab says his team recently spent 4 or 5 days working through a particularly hard section of concrete. Now there are no bulldozers, no equipment, nothing, he says. It's manual work. The danger is compounded by the lack of basic protective equipment. The workers have no hard hats, safety boots, or proper protective gear as they break through concrete and pull out twisted metal by hand. They work with whatever tools they can find, exposed to falling debris, sharp edges, and clouds of dust. Every minute we are exposed to death, Zorub says. He adds that they have found human remains among the debris. Hands, legs, and other body parts, he says, can be buried beneath concrete. When remains are found, workers contact the International Committee of the Red Cross to arrange collection. We see strange things, he says. I mean, nightmares. Workers also find unexploded ordnance. When we find them, we get scared and immediately move away, Zorub says. They could explode while we are clearing the rubble and cause a tragedy. At one site, he says, they discovered 6 unexploded rockets and shells and called specialist explosive ordnance disposal teams to remove them. When he returns to his tent, he thinks about the people who once lived in the homes he is now helping to dismantle. At night, I keep thinking about how people used to live and what happened to them, he says. Those are excerpts from Digging Through Memories and Dangers to Secure a Livelihood from Gaza's Rubble by Fida Al-Kedra. Fida is a journalist in Gaza, and you could read more on electronicintifada.net. And finally, as we always do, we wanted to highlight people expressing joy, determination, and reclamation across Palestine. In Gaza, a wedding ceremony was held for an elderly couple who met during the genocide. 79-year-old Saeed al-Najjar and 59-year-old Hiyam Yassin got married at the Elderly Care Association in Gaza City on September 22nd. Saeed lost his wife, while Hiyam lost her husband during the genocide in Gaza. In a video posted to social media, Hiyam says that, quote, "Even though I am hurting, I want to start my life anew. I want to make a change in my life. Life cannot remain defined by grief." And that's it for the news roundup. As always, go to electronicintifada.net for much more, especially to read our new features by our brave writers in Gaza. You've been listening to the Electronic Intifada's newscast. I'm Nora Barrows-Friedman. Want to hear more? Check out our live stream with interviews, reports, and analysis, along with print articles, podcasts, and more at electronicintifada.net. Produced by Nora Barrows-Friedman, Tamara Nassar, and Pierre Loisel.
2: 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This is Saeed, executive producer and host of Arab Voices. During the previous episode of Arab Voices, I aired the remarks of Athena Rayburn, executive director of the Association of International Development Agencies, delivered at the United Nations Security Council, on how and why the so-called Board of Peace is failing for Gaza. I'm going to share with you now a Middle East opinion titled "Palestine Will Outlast Blair and His Grotesque Board of Peace" by Sumaya Al-Ghannouchi, a writer and expert on Middle East politics. Blair is currently serving as a member of the executive board on the U.S.-led Board of Peace for Gaza. In that opinion, Sumaya Al-Ghannouchi explains that former UK Prime Minister Tony Blair's diplomatic efforts, particularly his demand that the Palestinian Authority replace the term Palestine in school textbooks with the biblically derived Israeli term Samaria, represent a monstrous demand for a people to participate in their own cultural and historical erasure. Ghannouchi says that by framing this demand as a condition for peace and reform, Blair is prioritizing Israeli interests rather than acting as a neutral mediator within the so-called Board of Peace. She emphasizes that despite these systemic and diplomatic pressures, Palestinian identity, memory, and connection to the land will persist, enduring any attempts to erase them. Let's listen in.
3: Tony Blair has apparently found a new way to bring peace to the Middle East. Erase Palestine. Not the occupation, not the settlements, not the settlers driving Palestinians from their homes. Palestine. Jeremy Greenstock, Britain's former ambassador to the UN, says he learned from a ministerial level source that Blair was dispatched on behalf of Donald Trump's so-called Board of Peace with an extraordinary request. The Palestinian Authority should remove references to Palestine from its school books. And it gets worse. According to Greenstock's account, Palestinians were not only asked to delete the word Palestine, they were being asked to replace it with Samaria, the biblical Hebrew name used by Israel for part of the occupied West Bank, and embraced by the Israeli settler movement. Think about what that means. Palestinians are being asked not merely to surrender the name of their homeland, they're being asked to adopt the name preferred by the people dispossessing them, to rewrite their geography, rewrite their history, and teach that rewriting to their children. There's something monstrous about demanding that a people describe their own land in the language of those dispossessing them. And consider the grotesque inversion of priorities. Across the occupied West Bank, Palestinian land is being swallowed by settlements and outposts. Settlers attack villages, torch homes and cars, destroy olive groves, terrorize families, drive people from land they've inhabited for generations. Entire communities face displacement. And amid all this, the man supposedly helping to make peace arrives with a message for the Palestinians. Change your textbooks. Apparently, erasing Palestine on the ground is not enough. It must disappear from the map, from the textbook, from the vocabulary of Palestinian children. And who better to deliver the message than Tony Blair, our celebrated peace mediator. Because Blair says Greenstock's account is a complete fabrication. Fabrication from Tony Blair of all people, the man who took Britain into the catastrophic Iraq war on claims about weapons of mass destruction that proved disastrously fake. And after helping unleash one of the most disastrous wars in modern Middle Eastern history, Blair underwent an extraordinary career transformation. He became a Middle East peace envoy. You really couldn't invent it. And his record as an envoy? Well, Palestinian officials accused him of privileging Israeli security demands over Palestinian rights. Palestinian negotiator Nabil Shaaf said Blair's meager achievements reflected his efforts to please the Israelis. And that's diplomatic language. Former British diplomats eventually called for him to go. Here came Blair's other great post-Downing Street vocation, making money, a great deal of it. Banks, corporations, governments, Gulf monarchies, especially Gulf monarchies. His consultancy empire earned tens of millions, with commercial relationships stretching from Kuwait to Abu Dhabi's sovereign wealth fund, Mubadala. Apart from Israel, Blair seems to reserve his warmest affections in the region for its dictators and autocrats. After the military overthrew Egypt's elected president and security forces carried out the bloody Rabaa massacre of protesters, killing hundreds in broad daylight, Blair emerged as one of the most enthusiastic Western advocates of the country's new dictator, Abdel Fattah al-Sisi. Apparently, Arabs are entitled to neither democracy nor rights. Tony Blair, on the other hand, remains perfectly entitled to their ruler's millions. And now this same man has been entrusted with helping determine the future of Gaza. But perhaps Blair isn't an embarrassing anomaly on Trump's Board of Peace. Perhaps he's its perfect representative. Look at this peace process. Gaza lies devastated. Palestinians still mourn their dead. Families still live in tents. And the self-appointed custodians of Gaza's future discuss investment, real estate, coastlines, productive assets, and even the prospect of giving the deeply compromised Palestinian Authority a subordinate small role comes with yet another condition. Erase Palestine from Palestinian textbooks. Replace it with Samaria. And they call this Palestinian Authority reform. For decades, Palestinians have been told, renounce resistance, police your own people, satisfy Israeli security demands. This is not reform. This is an endless test of submission. Give up your land, piece by piece, then your sovereignty, your rights, your history, finally, your name. Surrender yourself, concession by concession, until there's nothing left of you to concede or surrender. And now comes the final perversity. Participate in your own erasure. Falsify your own geography, your own name, with your own hand. The settlers' bulldozer and the occupying army are not enough. The Palestinian must be made an accomplice in his own disappearance. The British government, Blair once led, is condemning what Foreign Secretary Ed Miliband calls appalling settler terrorism and promising measures against Israel's illegal settlement project. Blair, meanwhile, is busy pressuring Palestinians to remove the name of the state his own former party says it is trying to save. And on the very day Greenstock's account emerged, a video circulated of Israeli settlers singing before Netanyahu about Palestinian villages and towns' names disappearing. The settlers sing the wish. Blair carries its bureaucratic translation to Ramallah. Netanyahu changes the map through settlement and occupation. Blair changes it topographically. He twists the Palestinians' arm with the settlers' gun to their heads. And let's dispense with the fiction about Blair's politics. Blair is neither Labour nor socialist, nor meaningfully of the left. He's not even the third-way politician he once pretended to be. Today, he's a far-right Zionist concerned with lining his own pockets and serving the interests of the powerful.
4: In the Middle East, his priorities have become perfectly clear. Arab money and the advancement of an Israeli supremacist agenda across the region.
3: But there's one thing Blair, Kushner, the so-called Board of Peace and their friends in Israel's annexationist right have badly miscalculated. Palestine is not theirs to erase. They have the armies, the bulldozers, the money, the diplomatic machinery. But none of it has extinguished the Palestinian attachment to the land. None of it has erased Palestinian memory. And none of it has produced the Palestinian disappearance they have spent generations trying to engineer. Quite the opposite. Palestine has become a cause carried by millions across the world. So call it Samaria or whatever name you conjure up. Rename the hills, bulldoze the homes, rewrite the maps. Erase Palestine from every textbook you can lay your hands on. You will still have the same problem. The Palestinians are still there, and so is Palestine. Tony Blair and his grotesque Board of Peace will become historical footnotes. Palestine will not.
2: That was Sumaya Al-Ghannouchi, a writer and expert on Middle East politics, with an opinion for Middle East Eye titled Palestine Will Outlast Blair and His Grotesque Board of Peace. For more information about Middle East Eye, visit www.middleeasteye.net. You're listening to Arab Voices, a syndicated radio talk show that airs on dozens of radio stations in the US and Europe since 2002. This is Saeed, executive producer and host of Arab Voices. On September 20th, 2026, the Chicago chapter of the Council on American-Islamic Relations held its 23rd anniversary gala. The event brought together incredible speakers from across Chicago and beyond. CARE, of course, is the nation's largest Muslim civil rights and advocacy group. The keynote speaker at the gala was Anna Kasparian, executive producer and host of The Young Turks, the largest online news network in the country. Over the years, Anna has built a reputation for sharp analysis, fearless reporting, and direct, uncompromising commentary. Known for her blunt criticism of establishment, power, and media hypocrisy, her work focuses on political corruption, foreign policy, civil liberties, economic inequality, and the abuse of institutional power. Anna Kasparian's reporting and commentary have been featured by CNN, Time, and The New York Times. As a former investigative reporter for Real Clear Investigations, she pursued deeply reported stories that challenge dominant narratives and hold powerful institutions accountable. Let's listen to Anna Kasparian's keynote remarks.
5: Let me just start off by saying that it is one of the greatest honors to be here, to be asked to speak to this group of wonderful people. I've been touched by the stories you've shared with me, and even more, honestly, shocked that I've made any impact on anyone's life, because I never set out to do that. Growing up, my parents knew specifically the threat of speaking out against the Zionist entity. And when my parents realized I wanted to work in journalism, they begged me, because they know I have a big mouth, just don't attack the Zionists. They'll come for you. Well, after one of my debates on Piers Morgan Uncensored, one of the Israeli panelists, Emily Schrader, who denied that a group of IDF soldiers who were on tape abusing a Palestinian hostage, that's what they are, they're hostages, they're not prisoners, okay, they're hostages, they've never been charged with a damn crime. After she denied it, I spoke my piece. She sent me a legal letter. I told her, send me another one so I could wipe my behind with it. Now, weeks before, Rifat Al-Arir, the Palestinian poet, was targeted by the IDF in an airstrike that killed him and several of his family members. He posted a poem on his social media page. The opening line of the poem is, "If I must die, you must live to tell my story." And I took that mandate seriously. He was killed in December of 2023, after Barry Weiss, of course, put out a propaganda campaign against him. But I digress. Not only am I interested in telling his story, I'm interested in telling the stories of all the Palestinians who were brutalized, abused, and slaughtered by the Israelis. Because one of the little girls I remember so vividly early on in the genocide, a little girl in tears, begged the people watching as she was being filmed to remember her name, because her biggest fear wasn't that she was going to die. She knew she was going to die. Her biggest fear was that the world would forget that she even existed. So I want to start off my speech by giving you the story of a Palestinian father. I've told this story before. It's left a mark on me. Palestinian father named Fadi Dawood. This is a direct quote by him. "Yesterday, I recovered the body of my beautiful daughter, Sama. I could only identify her by her teeth. I found her beside her sisters, Lana and Hala, the same place where they had sought safety together. Earlier in the year, I recovered the bodies of their mother and little sister, Juri. Sama, Lana, Hala, and Juri, until we meet again in heaven, never to part. I will never forget them, and I will dedicate my life, my career, my being to telling their stories." On the 25th anniversary of 9/11, the fast-talking Zionist huckster, known as Ben Shapiro, declared that Islam is not compatible with the West. Which is ironic, considering religious expression is constitutionally protected in the United States. But that wasn't the first time Shapiro brushed off the Constitution in order to promote his own un-American objectives. In fact, Shapiro once said he would waive constitutional requirements so Israel's warlord Prime Minister Benjamin Netanyahu can run for president here over my dead body. Did Shapiro forget how Netanyahu told the New York Times that 9/11 was, quote, "very good for the Israelis"? That's what he said. Very good for the Israelis because it will generate immediate sympathy. What about when Netanyahu, a fugitive wanted by the International Criminal Court for crimes against humanity, explained that Israel is benefiting from the attack on the Twin Towers and the American struggle in Iraq? Netanyahu and the Zionist entity saw that tragedy on the United States soil, and they saw it as an opportunity. They exploited it again and again and again to spread hatred, fear, paranoia about our Muslim brothers and sisters. That's what they did. And there's a reason why they did it. And that's what I want to talk about today. Netanyahu persuaded the United States to launch the war against Iraq in 2003, even though Iraq had nothing to do with 9/11. Nothing. Just 9 days after the World Trade Center came crashing down, he exploited the collective pain the American people felt in our nation to convince our Congress that toppling Saddam Hussein was somehow in our interest here in the United States. But was it? No, it wasn't. It was in Israel's interest, though. So one must ask Shapiro, is Netanyahu's manipulative behavior and lust for death and destruction compatible with Western values? The truth is, anti-Muslim propaganda is exactly what lulled the American population into complacency. So there would be absolutely no dissent as the U.S. drained its resources, went into debt, and sacrificed its own service members to fight Israel's wars. Those dirty wars left a trail of bodies and broken dreams in Iraq, Libya, Syria, Lebanon, Somalia, Sudan. It goes on and on. It's endless. And our media either provides cover for it, propagandizes Americans into supporting it, or just doesn't cover it at all. What's the next culture war issue to distract Americans with? How can we divide Americans so they don't realize they are getting fleeced by their own bought politicians? Today we find ourselves flirting with global depression. So Mr. Milikowski, that's his real name, can fulfill his decades-long fantasy of destabilizing and destroying Iran. And like a good little slave, our president obliged. Amid Israel's genocide in Gaza and ethnic cleansing in Lebanon, Trump obliged, as if the real threat to the United States is Iran. Trump drove us deeper into debt and sacrificed American service members to make Israel's dream of Muslim slaughter a reality. The first order of business was bombing an elementary school in Manab, killing 150 little girls. Is that compatible with Western values? We should ask Ben Shapiro, since, you know, he has placed himself as the top arbiter of Western values. We should ask him, is slaughtering little girls in an elementary school in a foreign country compatible with Western values? I don't think it is. I don't think it is. After all, Ben Shapiro's aim is not to help this country. It's to rot American minds with so much anti-Muslim fear and bigotry that we confuse Israel's treachery with justice. That is the reason. But that ain't justice. It's disgusting. So far, an estimated 3,600 Iranians have been slaughtered in this war. 23 American service members that we know of are dead. Israel hasn't sacrificed a single IDF soldier. American taxpayers have gone deeper into national debt to bankroll an estimated $100 billion for the Iran war at Israel's behest. Israel hasn't spent a cent. In fact, we're still giving them more and more bombs. Trump just approved nearly $3 billion worth of 2,000-pound bombs to a genocidal terrorist state. Shame, that's right. So where the hell are the Israelis? What are they up to? This is the war they wanted. Turns out they're busy erasing, or attempting to erase, dozens of ancient villages in southern Lebanon. The IDF has killed nearly 9,000 people in Lebanon, and millions of people have been displaced. They are never going to be allowed to return to their homes because their homes have been leveled, much like Gaza, and that was the point from the beginning. Isaac Herzog said it out loud. We're going to deploy the Gaza model in Lebanon. They brag about their treachery and then turn around and play victim. The victim card has expired. Exploiting the crimes of the past to justify crimes of the future, crimes in the present, not going to fly with me, which is why I speak out. Regardless of what my parents warned me about, regardless of the consequences, if you believe in justice, you are willing to sacrifice whatever worldly possessions you might have in order to do the right thing. And don't forget, and I'll never forget, the continued genocide in Gaza, where the Israelis have flattened the entire strip and killed way more, let's please keep it real, way, way more than 73,000 people. Bodies remain trapped under the rubble, yet the Israelis will not allow the machinery necessary into the Gaza Strip to extract the remains of loved ones. The Zionist entity also refuses to allow 60% of the necessary humanitarian aid into the Gaza Strip because they enjoy watching innocent people starve to death. But we're supposed to pretend like the Israelis are the victims. That people like me, people like Linda, anyone who has the audacity to speak out against their injustice, they're the bad guys. They're the ones who should be targeted. And I want to know, is that compatible with Western values? Someone please answer that question for me. It's not. It's not. The Israelis are now bombing tents full of displaced women and children. They slaughtered a woman who was 7 months pregnant last week. 7 months pregnant. Is that compatible with Western values? According to the International Federation of Journalists, Israel has targeted and killed 241 journalists in Gaza and has barred international journalists from entering the Gaza Strip to report on what's actually happening on the ground. They're attempting to not only erase the Palestinian people, which I guarantee you they will fail at, they are attempting to erase their crimes against humanity, and I promise you, I will ensure they will fail at that as well. And then you look at the West Bank. Is it compatible with Western values to light Palestinian homes on fire as children sleep? And all the media disgraces who keep talking about Hamas but fail to utter a word about the ongoing terrorism that is being committed against the Palestinian people, not just in Gaza but also the West Bank. Can't be bothered to report on that. It is time, America, that we recognize who the real terrorists are. The Israeli Defense Forces, along with the terrorist settlers, are everything they accuse Muslims of being. It's amazing. Every accusation is what? A confession. Sure is. They act as perpetual victims while using Muslims as scapegoats. Plus, Zionists understand that instilling fear among Americans is essential for their expansionist agenda in the Middle East. That's what this is all about. Muslim hate is the oxygen of their movement. It's the oxygen their movement needs to survive. Without it, the Greater Israel Project dies, as it should. So the Israeli government focuses heavily on heavily financed propaganda campaigns. We know this. In 2015, for instance, billionaire Christian Zionists Dan and Ferris Wilkes handed Ben Shapiro $4.7 million to launch the Daily Wire, where he spews his vile Islamophobic commentary while promoting Israel's wars. Wars that Americans are expected to fight, Americans are supposed to bankroll, Americans are supposed to support. We're supposed to suffer the burdens of these wars. Muslims are supposed to be slaughtered, killed, defamed, smeared in these wars. Who benefits from these wars? Who's benefiting from all the chaos that's happening in the Middle East right now? It's not the United States of America, that's for sure. We know who benefits from it, which is why it keeps happening over and over again. And it is my job, it is my calling in life to wake Americans up. They are being played, they are being fleeced, and our service members are dying to build a foreign country's empire, and I'm not going to let it stand. Although the United States has already spent $8 trillion on this so-called global war on terror, it's still not enough. It's never enough for Zionists. They want more. So they're setting the stage to go to war in the future, probably the near future, with Turkey and Qatar. Because, of course, it's never enough. And their blueprint remains the same. Defame them, destabilize them, destroy them, take their land. Israel hired the PR firm Stagwell Global last year to, you know, help them improve their reputation around the world. They couldn't be bothered to maybe take a pause in killing innocent people. That would help. But they can't do that. They got to find some other way. How could we trick people into liking us again? Well, they found out, based on the focus groups that they ran, people don't really like you guys because you're killing a lot of children, and they know that the majority of the people that are being slaughtered in Gaza happen to be civilians. However, there is something you can do. You can deflect from your crimes against humanity. You can deflect from the genocide by focusing on anti-Muslim propaganda. Just talk about how scary the Muslims are, and that'll take the heat off of you. By repeating the grotesque lie that Muslims want to destroy all Jews over and over again, Support for Israel actually rebounded by 20 points, and that's the reason why you see the propaganda you see in the media today. It is intentional. It's not an accident. It doesn't come from a place of ignorance, which oftentimes racism and bigotry does come from a place of ignorance. No, but this racism, this bigotry that we see against the Muslim population is intentional. It's intentional defamation to, again, lull Americans into doing what? Into sacrificing themselves for a war that doesn't even benefit them. That's what it's about. Amichai Chikli, Israel's Minister for Diaspora Affairs, says that the average American or European is concerned about Islam. Very much, very, very, very much concerned. And therefore, we need to take advantage of that. They say these things out loud. All you need to do is listen to them and believe them. I listen to them, I believe them. Want to know who else is concerned about radical Islam? The Israelis, just not in the ways most Americans think. Netanyahu facilitated the funding for Hamas and then ignored several warnings that October 7th was coming. Why did he do that? Why did it take so many hours for the IDF to even respond on October 7th? Isn't that strange? These questions should be asked. Netanyahu has also been arming ISIS-linked militias to terrorize the Palestinian people in Gaza. Does our media report on that? Of course not. Can't be bothered to. And who can forget how Israel brought Al-Qaeda into its own hospitals for treatment during the Syrian civil war? As Israel props up extremists, we all get to witness their anti-Muslim Hasbara play out here in real time. After three Muslims were gunned down in a San Diego mosque this year, absolutely tragic, the infinitely grotesque Laura Loomer responded by declaring that the United States should deport every Muslim in America back to the Middle East. Israel might have a problem with that. That's land that they want. Later, Loomer advocated using military force to start raiding mosques, to, you know, round up Muslims for mass deportation. This is her reaction. This is her response to innocent people being gunned down in a place of worship in a country that has a constitution that protects freedom of religion. That's who Laura Loomer is. Is that compatible with Western values? Displeased with what she believes is insufficient hatred toward Muslims, Loomer openly stated, without any backlash, may I say, quote, maybe America needs another 9/11. She said that. Is that compatible with Western values? I think not. This vile, inhumane rhetoric creates a very dangerous environment, as we all know, for our Muslim brothers and sisters. These are people who deal with discrimination, bigotry, all sorts of expressions of hatred, all because they were targeted in a very well thought out, very well financed Hasbara campaign to help Israel, a foreign country. They divide Americans, they destroy our country in order to manufacture consent for their little empire building project. And for the longest time, Americans were totally unaware of it, totally in the dark about it, because our media works for them. But things have changed, haven't they? Things have changed. This is why care is so critical. American Muslims deserve a line of defense. They deserve a voice. They deserve a group that will stand up for them in the face of bigotry and discrimination. CARE provides that and so much more, and it is an honor to be invited to speak here before all of you today. Every dollar that you provide to this wonderful organization helps to protect the freedoms of all Americans, all Americans, because injustice toward one group of Americans is injustice toward all of us, all of us. But this is also why CARE has become a target. Zionists have been able to carry out their agenda thanks to several U.S.-based organizations. I mean, they have a conference every weekend where they air their dirty laundry openly. I don't know if you guys have noticed that, okay? But they're well-financed, they're well-organized, and they loathe the fact that there are now organizations like CARE organizing Muslim Americans so they can defend themselves in the face of bigotry, discrimination, and hatred. What CARE is doing isn't simply about protecting Muslims, they're protecting the core of what this country is supposed to be, and I'm grateful for that. One cannot be brave while living in fear of Zionist hate mongers. So I stand here today to say that despite being a target of Zionist hate campaigns, I do not fear them. They should fear me. Not because we're violent, discriminatory, or dangerous, but because the truth is on our side, and loudmouths like me love to speak it. Thank you.
2: That was Anna Kasparian, executive producer and host of The Young Turks, the largest online news network in the country, delivering keynote remarks at the Council on American Islamic Relations Chicago Chapter's 23rd Anniversary Gala. 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Thanks for listening. 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Until we meet next week, peace on earth.
6: Invasive mussels muscle their way into the Great Lakes on this current cast. You might think a creature the size of a dime is no match for a freshwater system the size of Texas. But quagga mussels are prolific breeders. Multiply one by trillions, and you get mussels that can wallop even a big body of water. Native to Eastern Europe, quaggas, like their cousins the zebra mussels, barged in through the ballast water discharged from ships and were first spotted in Lake Erie in the late 80s. Quagga mussels feed year-round on plankton and other organisms, depleting food supplies for native fish, which can create a devastating domino effect in the food web. So finding a way to knock out these invaders is critical to preserving a healthy Great Lakes ecosystem. 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
9: And welcome, brothers, sisters, working class heroes. This is the Rick Smith Show. Thanks so much for being here today on the big program. Lots to get to, lots to talk about. Maine had a senatorial debate. There's been some fun back and forth. The one thing that stuck out to me, Troy Jackson, the Democratic candidate, said that Susan Collins has been a government employee her entire life. She's always had health care. She's always had a steady income. And it's not that way for the most of us, he said. Healthcare is a real challenge. She made it worse by advancing the big, beautiful bill. And her response, her defense. Well, here's Susan Collins.
10: So, Paul, I have not been insured my whole life. I spent a year when I was running for governor in 1994 where I could not afford health insurance. So, Troy, you're just out and out wrong on that.
9: Oh, you're out and out wrong, Troy. I spent a whole year. And look, Susan now wants credit for spending a whole year without health insurance while running for governor in 94.

Now, I gotta be honest. I now need to know what lesson you learned from 1994, all these years, that you've done nothing on. Because look, for working people, going uninsured isn't a campaign anecdote. It's the factory worker who's ignoring the chest pains. It's the waitress stretching medications. It's the parent calculating whether the child's fever's high enough to justify the emergency room expense. They aren't auditioning for public office. They're trying to survive. And you aren't powerless. You're not a powerless bystander. You're a freaking U.S. senator, one of the 100 most powerful people in our government. You help write the laws. You have a vote. You have a microphone. You have the leverage that the vast majority, the vast, almost all of us, will never possess. And yet, And we're not even sure that she couldn't afford it. Reporting is maybe she just chose not to. But here's the thing. She's opposed to Medicare for all. She voted against the Patient Protection and Affordable Care Act. Yes, the dreaded Obamacare. Now, I'll be honest. She did help stop the repeal in 2017. She did vote to extend the insurance subsidies in 2025. Those things do matter. But also supported the 2017 tax law that eliminated the individual mandate. Look, the reality is you've been in the Senate a long time. Record really sketchy. And the question you should answer is, why is affordable health care still something families have to gamble on? I'm not asking her, and I don't think anybody's asking her to win the uninsured Olympics. We should be. Seriously, we should be asking whether her experience that year, that hard year, taught her anything, produced any sort of urgency to change everyone else's, so they don't have that. One uninsured year should have made her a relentless champion of the uninsured. Instead, what we got is we got a personal correction where people needed a public commitment. So here's the demand from me, and I don't live in Maine, and I hope the folks in Maine will ask. What are you doing to get affordable coverage to people? Not another sympathy audition, but what are you going to fight for? What are you going to work for? What are you going to do? What is the agenda to ensure that working families don't go uninsured? And ultimately, don't go broke if they get sick. And don't have to go, oh, well, can't justify the co-insurance, the co-pay, the deductible, the everything to take the kid to the doctor. Where one broken arm on a scooter is the end of the family's budget. Tell us what you're going to do to fight to pass something. Tell me what you're going to do to move something forward instead of just, well, I don't know. Where's the champion? Where's the fighter? Seriously, if you've ever spent time uninsured like I have, you know how unsettling it is. And for her to take that defense, I don't know. Not buying it. And I hope someone will dig into whether she could have afforded it or just chose not to. Chose to roll the dice and let us pick it up if she got sick. Back after this. I'm Rick Smith, and this is Labor History in Two. On this day in labor history, the year was 1871. That was the day that the Great Chicago Fire began. The fire started in a barn on the property of Patrick and Catherine O'Leary. Legend pins the blame for starting the fire on a cow. Whatever the cause, the fire spread quickly throughout the city's wooden houses. For 2 days, the uncontrollable fire raged, destroying everything in its path. In the wake of its devastation, nearly 300 people died, and 100,000 families had their homes destroyed. One person who lost her business in the fire was renowned labor leader Mother Jones. In her autobiography, she wrote about the fire destroying her dress shop, saying, quote, "The Great Chicago Fire burned up our establishment and everything that we had. The fire made thousands homeless. We stayed all night and the next day without food on the lakefront, often going into the lake to keep cool."

0: Millions of dollars were raised by the Chicago Relief and Aid Society to help those who needed help to rebuild. While the society did provide significant aid, treatment varied along class lines. To get assistance, the working class had to prove themselves worthy with personal references. Middle-class applicants for aid were more likely to be quickly approved to get money to rebuild. Working-class people had to wade through long approval processes. Some never received that approval. The experience galvanized some members of the working class to organize for change. One of them was Mother Jones. She wrote, "From the time of the Chicago fire, I became more and more engrossed in the labor struggle, and I decided to take an active part in the efforts of working people to better the conditions under which they worked and lived."
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0: So one of my favorite Richard Pryor movies of all time is a movie called Brewster's Millions. I'm sure most people haven't seen it because it's not one of his more popular movies. Stir Crazy, obviously, you know, right there at the top. But Brewster's Millions, the premise was he was going to inherit a whole bunch of money if he could waste like $30 million in a month, spend $1 million a day and not have anything to show for it other than the clothes on his back at the end of the month. And one of the things that he did, and there was a whole bunch of fun, creative things along the way, but one of the things he did is he ran a mayoral campaign. And the mayoral campaign was, his slogan was, "Vote none of the above." Because both sides, he said, were terrible. And he was reaching the people who were just fed up with the system, thought, you know, they can't, they're powerless, they can't change anything. So this protest vote of none of the above would be the answer. And oddly enough, he won. And I got to tell you, in today's politics, I think if you ran on a none of the above campaign, I think you'd get a whole lot more votes than Donald Trump claims he got the most ever. That's why I've asked Dr. Katrina Gamble to come share some thoughts with us. Katrina has co-written a piece over at The Guardian, "How Do We Defeat Authoritarianism?" Well, by building a sense of belonging. She's the founder and CEO of Sojourn Strategies. You can check out their website, sojournstrategies.com. Katrina, thanks for taking time for us.
3: Thanks for having me, Rick.
0: So, look, I go back to this idea, and when I was reading your piece, it's immediately what I thought of. I think of just that whole none of the above, because people have been trained to go, you know what, it all sucks, it's all bad, my life's not going to get any better, and we're trained to believe that they don't care. Where are we wrong?
3: Well, the part that I think we get wrong is that they don't care. The frustration is 100% true. People are looking at their pocketbooks. They're looking at the cost of groceries, their ability to live the life that they want for their families. And they're frustrated with elections and politics and folks who've made big promises but haven't delivered for them. But the piece that I think we get wrong is that they don't care. People actually really do care. They're just no longer believing that voting or the electoral process is the way that they can change things. So that's one of the challenges in front of us, is how do we convince people that they still have power through the vote and other forms of democracy and civic action?
0: Yeah, the line I hear most often is, well, you know, if we could really change things, they wouldn't let us vote if it really mattered. And you go, no, we could. They may have all the money, but we've out-procreated them. There are more of us. And if we could come together and find some commonality, some common ground, some common direction, we could change things. Because here's the thing. Everybody I talk to face to face, they don't want a billionaire class who lives in a different world while we've got children starving and we've got, you know, homeless veterans and we've got all the problems that everyone's got. There could be some common ground.
3: Yeah, for sure. There definitely could be some common ground. And when one of the things that was really interesting when we did the research is that we found that people actually want to be in community. Even though most of the people that we described as the disaffected electorate, those are people with very low trust in elections and politicians and very high levels of disillusionment, even though they were very isolated, 58% of them said, "I want to be more connected to my community." So in this moment where people are very isolated and polarized, they're actually looking for opportunities to be in community with people where they can actually take action to affect change.
0: Yeah, no, this is where I'm a labor guy. Look, I believe we need much stronger, much more militant labor unions, but it is that sense of community, is that pulling people together of common interest. Because I think we all, I don't care what if you're white, black, gay, straight, male, female, I don't care, white collar, blue collar, green collar, no collar, ring around the collar. I think we all want good jobs, good pay, good benefits, some job security, some retirement security, some health security. I think there are things that we could all organize around to push forward, which is why the wealth class of this country fights so hard to crush organized labor and keep us pitted against each other. Or, as Jay Gould famously said, he could pay half the working class to murder the other half. This is it in action.
3: Right. And the thing that we found in this research, right, is to your point, this sense of frustration with the way things are right now and the system being rigged, that sentiment is true across race. We found that that sense of frustration and declining trust was true across all racial groups. It was true across gender. The one thing that was true is that feeling was much it was higher among working class people. So folks with lower levels of income and lower levels of education were feeling more of that frustration, which is not surprising because they're the ones most acutely feeling the pain in this moment. But this is a sentiment that exists across different types of communities and people. And when we asked that group of people, who do you feel most connected with? They said, people like me and working class people. Those were the top two answers. Yeah. So there feels like there's an opportunity to build a bridge for folks who are feeling frustrated and have a working class identity right now.
0: So 85 million people. And as I said at the beginning, if those 85 million people, they could beat both parties. I mean, they could have won the last election. More people didn't vote than voted for either candidate. So the question then becomes, you know, why? You talked about community. I believe it has more to do with power. I view the people who vote the least as the people who feel the least empowered and have the least belief that the system can work for them. In your findings, does that bear out? Because look, lower socioeconomic levels, they tend to vote at lesser levels. The higher your education, the higher your wages, the more power you think you have and feel, the more you're likely to vote. At least that's my thought. What do your findings say?
3: Yes, exactly that. We asked a couple of different questions in the survey where it was things like, how much power do you think that your vote has? How much power do you think that people like you has in changing things? And for those folks who have very high levels of frustration and low levels of trust, they were much more likely to say that they feel like they don't have any, that their vote doesn't have any power. They were also more likely to say that they were not going to vote in the 2026 elections. And so there was definitely this correlation to folks feeling frustrated with the system and a lack of sense of agency, or to your point, the ability to have power to affect change. The interesting thing, though, I wanted to note, Rick, is though, even though those folks felt like that they didn't have a lot of power and that they were less likely to say that they were going to vote, they were just as likely to say that they would do other types of civic action, sign a petition, participate in a boycott, other kind of civic forms of things like helping their neighbor with giving them a ride or things like that. So it's not that people are totally checked out. It's just that for whatever reason, because of the way the system has worked, they have decided that voting is not a way that they can affect change. So they're looking at other avenues to do that.
0: Do you think that has more to do with the messaging that's constantly hammered at them? Because, you know, I hear it all the time. I've got a couple of friends who are like, I don't know why you bother. Why waste your Tuesday? You know, why bother doing that? Nothing's ever going to change, because there's this sense of hopelessness that, at least in my working life, you know, things haven't gotten better for the working class. In fact, you know, I look at myself, you know, 35 years ago, I was better off in the job that I had, that I still have. Wages were higher, benefits were better, conditions were better. Things have slowly gotten worse. And I view that as, you know, what's happened to the entire working class across this country as we've built unimaginable wealth for a handful. The rest of us are really struggling. And I guess me sitting where I am, feeling that I still have some power, want to organize around how do we fight the good fight. There are some folks who have just kind of like, you know, you can't stop the boulder going downhill.
3: Right. And I think that's what our job is how do we demonstrate that they actually do have power in this democratic process? When we had the focus groups, people were very specific. It wasn't a vague frustration with the system. People would name things like these politicians, they run, they make promises year after year, and I haven't seen anything change in my particular neighborhood, or they talk about things that directly affect them and their families, like losing health care or reduce Social Security, not keeping up with the cost of inflation. So folks were very specific around that inflation. And the number one thing that they said is that they felt like people in elected office didn't understand what it was like to live paycheck to paycheck, or they couldn't understand their experiences. Right. However, the opportunity here is that if you can demonstrate to people when they come together in an organized fashion, right? Because 58% of these people say they want to be in more community. If you can give them examples where when folks came together in community, especially local examples, and were able to win things or exert power, that's one of the ways in which you can start to convince people that they still have some level of agency and power in the system is by getting really specific with the receipts of how, when you work together in community with other folks, you can actually push back.
0: No, absolutely. I'm a huge believer in organizing on every level. You know, one of the big organizing campaigns that's going on right now is the NIMBY movement on data centers. We're not in my backyard, and there's a flood of people on all sides of the political spectrum. And I find it interesting that they don't care if data centers are built, just not in their backyard. So radical self-interest seems to play into this. And this is where I'm always amazed that so many people choose to sit out when there's a lot of anger. And I know anger is one of the main motivating factors. People don't generally, you know, go do things, march in the streets or vote when things are great. They tend to, I think when you're angry, when things are really bad, that's when you tend to find your community, your friends, your place. How come that hasn't happened yet?
3: Well, I think what we found is that the anger is translating into people taking other kinds of civic action. Maybe they're participating in a protest or a boycott, but that anger isn't translating into, I'm going to go show up at the voting booth. And so the challenge is how do you translate for the folks who are feeling anger that voting is also another way in which they can push back and reflect that anger in this moment. And the other thing is there's been a lot of research that shows that anger is a sentiment that doesn't necessarily universally work for everyone. There's actually a book by a scholar named Davin Phoenix called The Anger Gap. And he actually found that anger and fear can actually have a depressing effect for Black voters. So if you lean into anger and fear, people feel like, oh, well, this is hopeless. And then they don't actually show up. So it's also important to understand who you're talking to when you're leaning into certain sentiments to try to motivate people to take action.
0: So, you know, look, I come back to that power dynamic then, you know, because look, I'm someone who feels that I have I'm empowered to do things. I think I can get things done. So I guess I hear what you're saying. I mean, maybe, look, I grew up in a housing project on the west side of Cleveland. I grew up where poverty was high, where desperation was high. And I've been very fortunate to kind of build into that we can change things mentality. But I guess thinking back, maybe had I stayed, maybe I don't know. I guess you're right. I'm going to think that through. Now, you call the whole transactional politics a sugar rush. Walk me through what you mean by transactional politics.
3: That means that when folks, it's what we were just, what I was talking about at the beginning, where folks show up at people's door on election day, making lots of promises, and then they disappear for however many months, and then they show up again. And in some ways, that way of doing politics is only reinforcing the skepticism and distrust that people have in the system. And so instead of us continuing to lean into that, the work that's necessary, especially for these folks that we describe as the disaffected electorate, because they're already cynical, they're already have questions around the system and whether or not it's effective and if it's rigged. And so the work is to be engaging them month after month, year over year, and showing people pathways to actually exercise their power in community with others. Otherwise, there's like this big bump of like, convincing people that if they do this one thing, it's going to change everything. And then we disappear for 9 months and nothing's changed. And then we have to come back and try to convince them, no, this time it will matter. Instead of building the power in between those moments for folks to actually deliver, you know, get wins on the things that people care about.
0: No, it's one of the big knocks I have about Obama. He built OFA. And, you know, Organizing for America just kind of petered out because originally the thought was to pick up where labor had failed because every election cycle, you know, the labor movement comes up with labor 2026 or labor 2028 and they ramp up 2 or 3 months before. And it's, you know, all hands on deck and then gone. And then you got to recreate the wheel again every cycle instead of having that constant, you know, on the ground organizing, which the right has done incredibly well through talk radio, through cable news, through the churches, oddly enough, where you know, evangelicals have dominated politics for a while. So what's the lesson in this for political operatives, for candidates? What's the outreach, do you think?
3: I think it's exactly what you just described. It's like we need to be creating spaces of belonging, political homes for folks that exist in between election cycles. And what does that look like? It's a bit of what you're getting at. It's one is like establishing belonging. What are the cultural ties, the value ties that bring people in that may have absolutely nothing to do with politics, but they walk into the room and they know these are my people and this is where I belong. I feel safe. I feel seen. I feel heard. And then it's like, what are the pathways that I can work with those people in community to exercise my power to try to impact things? And so and the one thing that we found in the research is that people still have some level of trust at the local level. And so even though we're often talking about the federal elections, there's lots of opportunities in between big election cycles to be organizing people to fight back on things that are like right there in their communities where they can start to build the muscle of exercising power and agency so that when it comes time to engage in the big election cycles, they're already in a space and working with people where they understand how to do that in community.
0: Yeah, you trust what you can touch. I mean, you know, I love the polls that come out that say, you know, my congressman's good, but the entire system's terrible. They're all bad. They're all crooks, but my guy's good. And you go, I'm in the same district you are, and Scott Perry is not good. I'm hoping he goes in November. So last line of questioning I've got for you, because every election cycle there's this, especially for people now getting into my age group, well, the young are going to, they're going to save us. This time the young are going to come out, the young are going to, you know, they're more ideological, they're more passionate. And every election cycle, it seems like, well, that doesn't happen. How do we grab the next generation and move them in a way that they really are the future and that they really pick up the mantle and move forward?
3: Yeah, I mean, honestly, a lot of the folks, like I said, that we described as disaffected electorate, they are younger. They tend to be young people. And it's no surprise. I mean, if we look at a lot of the numbers in terms of the cost of living, the ability to buy a house, like young people are coming into adulthood in a moment where this may be the first generation where people are doing worse off than their parents. And so this sentiment of frustration with this moment is based in some real lived experience. And I think that the opportunity with young people is that many of them, even though maybe it's not necessarily translating into voting, they are activated in different ways. Like people are showing up in other different ways. And so I think our challenge is how do we take those moments of activation, if it's like a protest, if it's a local meeting around a data center, and moving people into organizational infrastructure. I'm still a believer in organization, right? Like we can move masses of people, but if we can move people into political homes where they can engage and understand their power over an extended amount of time, I think that's how we bring young people back into the democratic process.
0: Oh, absolutely. Look, you know, the reality is that I've been saying this for years. We need to get back into the middle of the streets. We need to get off the sidewalks yelling at each other. We need to get shoulder to shoulder marching in the same direction. We need to have cultural, you know, unity. We last weekend, we just had the Power to the People Festival in D.C., which I think we should be doing more of across the country, that kind of organizing to bring people together. I think it's fabulous. So lastly, what should people be doing? What advice do you give someone who is one of these 85 million people? You know, what do you say? Look, you know, you want to be involved. here's what you do, here's where you go. Give me something direct other than going to sojournstrategies.com or one of those sites. Where do we go, Dr. Campbell?
3: I would say go find people who are in your community to build connection with. I think that's the first step before we have to push people to all the other things is we are in a moment where people are feeling deeply isolated. And I think the first step is to find people who you can build community with. That could be joining a book club. That could be whatever it is, a sports league, whatever it is. I think to your point about the concert, one of the things that we are learning is that joy in this moment when there's so much coming at us every day is actually an opportunity as a way to build connection and hope that we can then translate into civic action.
0: There you go. So basically go find a friend.
3: Yes,
0: exactly.
3: Thanks for that translation.
0: Dr. Katrina Gamble, I appreciate you taking time for us. Sojourn Strategies, sojournstrategies.com, the website. I appreciate it. I hope we'll come back and talk to us again soon.
3: Yeah, thanks for having me.
0: Thanks so much. Want to hear your thoughts. Are you one of the 85 million who has just sat out? And I'd love to hear the reason why. Email me, rick@thericksmithshow.com. Quick break. Right back. Stick around. I'm Rick Smith, and this is Labor History in Two. On this day in labor history, the year was 1933. That was the day garment factory owners locked out dressmakers in several shops throughout Los Angeles. The women garment workers, overwhelmingly Mexican, had been organizing with the ILGWU for over a month. They began conducting strikes at selected shops the previous month to press their demands. The women wanted union recognition, a 35-hour work week, end to homework, shop floor committees, a guaranteed wage, and more. Historian Douglas Monroy observed that their demands reflected the harsh working conditions that they faced. It was a volatile, competitive, seasonal industry. Businesses worked tirelessly to undercut each other and job out the work. Women workers were routinely unemployed or underemployed, subject to widespread wage theft and discrimination. They were frustrated by promises of the new Industrial Recovery Act, which promised the right to organize, but held no provisions for enforcement. Employers flaunted the new legislation and continued to discharge workers for union activity. When the employers forced a lockout, Local 96 looked to the AFL's Central Labor Council to sanction a general dressmakers' strike, which started 4 days later on October 12th. As many as 3,000 Latina strikers maintained solid picket lines despite dozens of arrests. ILGWU organizer Rose Posada arrived from New York to help with food distribution and packing the picket lines. The rank-and-file leadership produced a bilingual strike bulletin and made daily radio announcements. The strike ended in arbitration that conceded few gains to the garment workers. But the women of Local 96 continued to organize throughout the Los Angeles area. They led a series of strikes that would eventually win the closed shop.
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4: Warning, this is a sob story that might bring you to tears or make you upchuck in disgust. It's about hogs, both the four-legged species and the more piggish two-legged breed of agribusiness executives. The latter have long profited from cruel abuse of millions of hogs caged in their monopolistic system. And now, the agbiz giants have launched a lobbying campaign called SOB, Save Our Bacon. It's not a plea to save the abused animals, but to save the abusers' profits. It turns out that most consumers don't like animal abuse, so states are passing laws to prevent such corporate practices. This has led to a vibrant new market for humanely raised pork, already gaining more than a fourth of national pork sales. Ouch, squeal the factory farm giants, feeling the pinch of real competition. Rather than clean up their methods, though, the monopolists have rushed to Washington, demanding that Congress save their bacon by artificially and autocratically rigging the market. Their Save Our Bacon Act would usurp states' rights to set their own standards for animal welfare. This is not an academic free market issue. In recent state ballot initiatives, voters have overwhelmingly endorsed ethical standards for animal agriculture. Moreover, responsible family farm producers have quickly responded to this growing new market, upgrading their facilities to meet the new state standards of humane production. Yet, rather than embracing this success for animals, farmers, and consumers, here come tiny cliques of corporate profiteers like the National Pork Producers Council. They're wielding their big money lobbying muscle, trying to overrule the public interest and the political will of America's majority. This is Jim Hightower saying, which side is your member of Congress on? For information, go to Compassion and World Farming, CIWF.org.
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0: So last week, Donald Trump literally rolled out the red carpet for the People's Republic of China's President Xi Jinping, while oddly enough, simultaneously attacking Democrats for being communist. You figure it out. It is what it is. There was talk of granite, because we have the best granite. There were pictures of auto pens. There was a tour of an incomplete building. Lots of things that we could spend time mocking, because clearly Mr. Art of the Deal, I don't know if he brought his A game. But what kind of grades would you give him? The folks over at the Center for American Progress, they have a scorecard. And to be honest, had I brought home a report card that looks like this when I was a kid, let's just say 50 years later, I'd still be unable to sit. But here to share their assessment of our wannabe authoritarians meeting with their actual authoritarian, I've asked Jonathan Fritz to come share some thoughts with us. Jonathan's a senior fellow there at the Center for American Progress, where he focuses on China policy. Jonathan, thanks for taking time for us.
5: Pleasure to be here. Thanks.
0: So a C, a pair of D's, a couple of F's, fentanyl got the C, geopolitics and protecting we the people, F's. What got you there?
5: Look, I think we should start off with where he got an A+, which was he wanted to really show Xi Jinping a good time and how much he wanted to, you know, curry his favor. And I think he got an A+ on that. You know, as you pointed out, I mean, there was a literal rolling out of the red carpet, unlike anything that we've seen an American president do for any visiting foreign leader, you know, in decades. I think going back, leaving aside the reception that he gave to Vladimir Putin in Alaska, I think it goes all the way back to the Kennedy administration. So A+ for sucking up to an authoritarian leader. Of course, you know, CAP, we did our grades on things that we thought would actually be of use to the American people. So we didn't include that category where he actually scored quite high. We will start off giving him a little bit of credit. Fentanyl still kills way too many Americans every year. And the Chinese did announce a couple of additional restrictions on some classes of substances that are used for precursors that, you know, probably far from a silver bullet, but helpful steps in the right direction. So we did give him a decent grade on that front. But on just about every other aspect of this trip where we thought, the interests of the American people ought to be front and center, the president did pretty darn poorly.
0: I liked one of the assessments you gave. You said if the Trump administration wants to pass the test on China, it must stop settling for procedural truces and bromance theater and start leveraging real American power to secure durable, measurable results. Now, I look at that and I go, look, you know, Trump likes to project that kind of power, that tough guy image. That didn't come through at all with Xi Jinping. In fact, you know, right on the tarmac there, as the jets are flying over, we got him wincing and kind of ducking for cover. Didn't give us wasn't great optics. I'll leave it there.
5: And you know, I would, if you pair that with the footage of him arriving in Beijing, you know, another clear difference is Xi Jinping wasn't at the airport to receive him on the tarmac. So that also is a pretty bad look. You got the leader of the free world, just kind of going out of his way to, you know, provide a lavish welcome for somebody that didn't go out of his way to reciprocate. Again, just not a good negotiating position to be in.
0: So look, I mean, we can nitpick all the stuff, like, you know, walking Xi Jinping through the People's Hall or whatever it is that Trump stole from China when he was there to build here, whatever that was. And then the goofy, taking Biden's picture out and replacing it with an auto pen. I think that's just childish. It's ridiculous. It should offend every American citizen in this country, regardless if you liked Biden or not. That, I mean, that was probably the most disgraceful. I mean, walking through the half-done, ballroom and, all that nonsense, that's one thing. But that level of disrespect, I think, sends a clear message back to China that we're not serious people.
5: I think that's exactly right. And I think that's why you saw the report card that we got. The Chinese didn't feel like they had to do much of anything to, make this guy happy. Because he's not a serious guy that really cares about those serious things, apparently. And again, we went through a couple of things where we thought, the administration ought to have, been laser focused.
0: Let's talk about fentanyl. Trade. Yeah. Let's start with trade, because that's the one.
5: Trade's a good one to start with.
0: Everybody I know, all the working class folks I know, they voted for Trump for the reason that he was going to be tough on China. He was going to bring back manufacturing. We were going to have all these jobs. They were going to recreate the 50s again. In fact, my family, otherwise known as the Basket of Deplorables, they voted for Trump enthusiastically. Look, these are folks who they're racist, they're homophobic, they're misogynistic. Never got them to vote. They were not registered. They didn't care before. That guy made them go register, got them enthusiastically out to vote, because he's racist and homophobic and all that. They are. He is. Yes. But he sold them on the idea that Brook Park Avenue in Cleveland was coming back. The Ford and Chevy plant, the hundreds of feeder plant jobs, all those union jobs, that union lifestyle that gave them the ability to support a family on one income, take vacations, have retirement security, all that. That's what they believed he was going to bring back. And he's done none of it. In fact, I would argue made things worse, especially looking so weak to China and basically squandering what little power that we have to confront them.
5: Totally agree with you on that. Look, China Shock 1.0 was, pretty traumatic for a lot of communities around our country, and to be fair, countries around the world. And we're now probably well into China Shock 2.0. Back in the good old days, China was going after the more mature industries, steel and aluminum, shipbuilding. They've got those pretty well in hand, and now they're looking obviously at the next generation of advanced manufacturing. They're going after semiconductors. They're going after electric vehicles, robotics. I mean, they see themselves now competing with the United States, not just in the mature stuff, but on the leading edge as well.
0: I would say not just competing, Jonathan. I would say exceeding and surpassing and dominating.
5: Yeah, absolutely. Look, they bring, as a communist country, they bring a huge toolbox to this party. And there are a handful. They own the banks, so they can give cheap loans to factories that aren't making any money. Obviously, they repress labor rights and workers in China don't get paid a fraction of what workers in America or Europe or places like Japan or Korea get paid. They steal intellectual property. They subsidize. They have just a huge toolbox, and they're quite intent on dominating. Like I said, all of these, mature industries, but also all these advanced industries as well. And as you point out, they're making some pretty scary progress in a number of these sectors. And look, this is a really serious problem. It not only is bad for American workers and our economy, hauling out our industrial base, it's also bad for national security. If China is the only place in the world that makes pharmaceuticals or the semiconductors that you need for your car plant, and they decide for whatever reason they're going to squeeze us, that puts us in a really tough spot if they decide they want to do something kind of frisky, say, vis-a-vis Taiwan or in the South China Sea. So it's a real national security problem, and it's an economic security problem, and it's one that, this administration ought to be focused on. But what we got instead was an extension of the trade truce with China, and then we announced this deal where we're going to give China basically WTO level tariff treatment, permanent normal trade relations tariff treatment, most favored nation tariff treatment for about $30 billion worth of goods we import from China. They're going to do the same for $30 billion worth of goods that we export to their market.
0: And that is exactly, in my view, the opposite of what we should be doing.
5: 100%.
0: Everything that we're doing seems the opposite. We should be getting closer to our friends and making 100%. New friends to take this on instead of beating up on our allies and then buddying up to the person who's literally eating our lunch.
5: That's exactly right. Look, these guys are a handful. We got to play team ball. And instead of doing that, we have Donald Trump, you know, banning imports from Canada. You know, we've got tariffs on all of our good friends and allies. And now we're telling the entire planet that the one country that we're going to give, you know, a bit of a break on some of our trade with is the People's Republic of China. It's the last country on the planet we ought to be doing this with. They are the source of all the excess capacity that is rolling like a tidal wave over pretty much every industrial country on the planet.
0: Right.
5: They're the ones with the forced labor issues, right? I mean, for God's sake. And they're going to get the preferential treatment for $30 billion worth of their imports into our market. It's crazy.
0: Yeah, tokens. Basically tokens. So what I've been saying for years, and this was the first administration as well, everywhere that Trump leaves a void, everywhere where Trump creates a fire, China's more than happy to go in and fill that void or put out that fire. So while we're making enemies with our allies, they're making inroads. The fact that Canada is bringing in 49,000 EVs from China, while it's only 49,000, that is a crack in the door. That's a beginning of ending our auto industry. All of these places, all of this screw up that our tough guys doing, Mr. Art of the Deal, is just continuing to open the door for them, and they're not missing the taking advantage of it.
5: And look, I would actually say that Trump has kind of screwed up on both sides of the equation with China on trade. Right now, he's looks weak as hell, right? We started off with him acting far stronger than even I would have, you know, recommended that, you know, a president, you know, when he went to basically 145% tariffs on China, which is equivalent more or less to a trade embargo. You know, he wasn't ready for them to punch him back in the face.
0: Right.
5: And he certainly didn't ask for expert opinions from, you know, people like myself at the State Department or at the National Security Council or the Commerce Department, you know, what China's likely response would be. But I think he started off kind of on the wacko end of the spectrum, got punched in the face, and then ended up going all the way over to the taco end of the spectrum without ever stopping at the pragmatic middle where you actually take advantage of your allies and your friends, take advantage of, you know, the sectors where we are still doing well, look at the tools in your toolbox and figure out, you know, a smart way to deal with a pretty formidable competitor.
0: No, and look, the same thing in Iran. I mean, to be honest, you know,
5: 100%. It's exactly the same dynamic. Start off all badass and we're going to crush you. And then you end up looking like a limp noodle.
0: And that's the sad reality. And all the while, you know, you've got the base, the rabid base cheering them on, who are the ones who are suffering and struggling the most. And this is, you know, one of my problems with where we are. So, you know, as someone who spent your career as a diplomat at the State Department, as someone who's studied how the world works, how much damage has it been done? And I guess I'm not going to put it in how long can we fix it. Can it be fixed?
5: I'm going to operate on the optimistic assumption that it can be fixed, because everything I do at this think tank, and I think anybody, whether at CAP or anywhere else, they're all, you know, focused on problems that we think we can fix. So I will say that the United States, you know, since World War II, we have stored up such a huge bank of credit with, you know, countries around the world, certainly our best friends and allies, but even countries that we don't have like treaty alliances with. And Donald Trump is taking a wrecking ball to this huge edifice, but it is huge, the edifice, and he's doing damage every single day. But I am hopeful that by the time we get to, you know, the next administration in 2029, that we'll still have plenty of material to work with, but it won't be easy. I do think he is doing some serious damage, and the scar tissue is going to take a while to heal.
0: And ultimately, and then maybe you got a better view on this than I do, ultimately it's going to be the working people of this country who suffer the most, because the jobs haven't come back, and they're not going to. We continue to lose. In fact, the investments that we were making into renewable energies and those frontline technologies that you said a moment ago that China wants to dominate, we're now falling behind on. So all of this regression, all of this is, well, it's going to harm us for quite some time.
5: That is true. That's absolutely, unfortunately, that is the case. Hopefully it's reparable, but it's going to take pain and suffering to kind of, you know, get back to where we ought to be.
0: So I'm always accused of, I attack the administration because I think they do dumb things, and I wish they would do some smart things. And I have given credit where I think credit is due. I'm not horribly opposed to what they've done on the baby bonds. I wish we'd have done that sooner back when my kids were young. I'm not thrilled on how they set it up, but that's something. Is there anything in this summit? Was there anything you could point to that go, wasn't a total embarrassment? I mean, I look at the auto pen, I look at the granite, I look at the tour of the half-finished building. You know, you go down the list of all this, it seems like embarrassment after embarrassment. Is there a moment where you go, yeah, that's him trying to be presidential?
5: You know, again, the fentanyl advances that China announced, I will give some credit for that. You know, the administration has made it clear from when they, you know, first day after inauguration that this was going to be an area where they're going to really put some pressure on China. And I'll take wins on that front.
0: Okay.
5: Trade, not great. Okay. AI, not great. Treatment of partners and allies, you know, pretty darn bad. Getting, you know, Americans that are, you know, being unjustifiably detained in China, and we didn't see any progress on any of these other things, really, that that's what the guy's getting paid a salary to work on. I guess when it comes to the partners and allies, things could have been even worse. I mean, he didn't actually tell Xi Jinping to, you know, go do something crazy, you know, with Taiwan, or, you know, we're ending our alliance relationship with Japan or Australia. He didn't, you know, so, I mean, he didn't burn down his own house, I suppose, but he really, you know, it was a pretty...
0: Yeah, there was nothing good there. There was
5: nothing good there. There was only bad.
0: There was nothing to write home about. Unlike, you know, like Xi Jinping gets to go home. He was welcomed as, you know, as an equal. He was given a lavish party. He gets to go home and look.
5: Yep.
0: You know, look. Hey, look what we've done. And that, I got to tell you, back there from the folks that I know, that means something when you've got the kind of state media that they've got. I know we've got Trump TV now. That could bring us some.
5: he's working on replicating the communist model across the board.
0: So, last question I've got for you. You know, in looking at this, should this have happened? I mean, if you were advising still at the State Department, if you're in his ear, should this have happened at all? Should this summit have happened here? And in that way, I mean, because it seems like way too much political capital to hand over.
5: Absolutely not. You know, I think you're absolutely right. Xi Jinping probably got a lot more out of this visit than the United States did. And no, the whole point of engaging in this sort of high level diplomacy is to make sure your national interests are being advanced, whether that's, you know, jobs, economics, strengthening your position with allies and partners so that you can actually deter China from getting adventurous, whether it's in the South China Sea or across the Taiwan Strait. You know, another thing that would have been great if we could have made some progress on would have been artificial intelligence. And we set up some communication mechanisms, but Donald Trump clearly doesn't have a sense that artificial intelligence poses any real threats to us.
0: Whoa. It's not artificial. It's super.
5: My bad. Super. Oh, you got me. Rick.
0: It used to be supreme, but he didn't want to confuse that with the Supreme Court, his court. It's now super, super intelligent.
5: We need no guardrails other than him. So, I mean, which shows, again, just a huge lack of seriousness about an issue that I'm no technological, you know, expert. But it seems to me there are some things that we ought to be pretty darn careful about as we get closer and closer to this self-improving super intelligence.
0: Well, at least we didn't bomb any Chinese boats to get the fentanyl thing like we're doing. Or maybe
5: I'm pretty sure he wouldn't do that to people that, you know, he feels have demonstrated they can bully him at least as well as he can bully them.
0: There you go. Jonathan Fritz, I appreciate the time. Great talking with you.
5: Thanks so much, Rick. Take care.
0: I want to hear your thoughts. Email me, rick@thericksmithshow.com. 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Not good. Jonathan Fritz, Senior Fellow of China Policy there at the Center for American Progress. 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Right back. I'm Rick Smith, and this is Labor History in 2. On this day in labor history, the year was 1986. Female flight attendants won an important legal victory. Can you imagine losing your job because you decided to get married? It might have happened if you were a flight attendant working in the mid-20th century. The industry expected their flight attendants to be young, attractive women, looking for a couple of years of adventure before marriage. If you wanted to stay in the industry longer, even other attendants might criticize your choice. One flight attendant who worked for TWA in the 1950s recalled, "I can remember thinking, oh, this gal has been flying for 4-5 years. I wonder what's wrong with her." Airline advertising capitalized on the sex appeal of their young, single stewardesses. Continental used the double entendre tagline, "We really move our tails for you." Another airline asked coyly, "Does your wife know you're flying with us?" The Association of Flight Attendants Union began to fight back against these practices. In 1968, the federal courts had struck down the rules forbidding marriage as a condition of employment. 1,725 flight attendants who worked for United Airlines were forced to quit when they got married. They filed a class action lawsuit. It took almost 20 years to reach a settlement, but U.S. District Judge James B. Moran found in favor of the flight attendants. He awarded $7 million in back pay to the women. 475 of the women were also reinstated to their jobs.

0: Labor History in 2 brought to you by the Illinois Labor History Society and The Rick Smith Show. For more information, go to laborhistoryin2.com.
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2: So I come back to this. You know, the reality is I think Trump has done such a bad job on the international stage and caused so much global chaos that I hope Jonathan Fritz is right. I hope his optimism is on point. And look, he's a 32-year career diplomat. He spent multiple administrations in the State Department dealing with things that I have never. So I'm hoping that he's right. I would like to defer to his experience and his expertise. But I got to tell you, if I'm in another country and I see gas prices going through the roof, diesel prices through the roof like they are here, and places that are already struggling, and I'm seeing shortages and I'm seeing all kinds of stuff, and I know it's because of Trump going into Iran, I don't think I'm all that thrilled about this country. I don't think I'm going to be all that willing to jump on board the next time something pops up. Now, that said, I have had conversations with people who are like, what's wrong with you guys? What's wrong with you Americans? You were the beacon of hope for the globe. You were the shining city on the hill, as Reagan used to love to say. What is going on? What's the matter? Never mind Kansas. What's the matter with America and Americans that we would tolerate this? We are depleting our oil reserves, and yet not a peep from our right-wing blathosphere. Nothing. Virtually nothing. The same people who were ready to go on strike over a shot, now are just, they're complaining a little bit. Now they're gonna get the colored diesel. So, we get the cheaper stuff. Let's go out and, yeah. Thank you, Donald. Thank you, dear leader. It's definitely interesting times. Now, again, my concern is the buffoonery that this administration has played on the international stage will come home to roost at some point, because the Chinese people are very serious. They see themselves as the dominant force that we believe that we are and that we have been. We are losing our stature. Yes, we have a big military, but I also seem to think that that fear is also diminishing. The idea that, and I know any day now, I guess the troops are all on ready. If Trump says go kill 90 million people, we're going to annihilate a civilization. And don't think that that hasn't happened to Iran and the Iranian people in the past, because I guess history is not something we spend much time thinking about. I mean, we went into Iraq. And we had a president then who didn't know that the country was really three different distinct regions with different religions and different, never mind facts and reality, never mind listening to experts. And we find out that our State Department and our government is basically being eliminated with the people who would know. We've got a bunch of patronage hires. A bunch of loyalists, a bunch of yes men going, whatever, dear Donald, whatever you want. Oh, your ballroom's wonderful. You've got the biggest ballroom. Oh, don't you just have the biggest ballroom? Isn't your granite so nice? Oh, that auto pen joke. That was such a good gag, dear leader. When the rest of the world's going, what's wrong with them? I mean, stop and think about this for a minute. I asked a friend who he's got the hat off. There's no more red hat, but still in the Trumposphere. He's kind of moving. He's on that, maybe. I go, imagine what you would have done. Just entertain me for a moment. What would you have done if Joe Biden had, changed Trump's picture to one of him and Epstein arm in arm, gagging it up. And then underneath it wrote that, he was on the pedophile island. What would you have done? What would you have said? What would you have said if, Donald Trump was, if he put the picture of him and his 13-year-old daughter in a really bizarre looking, provocative kind of photograph that most of us have seen. And with the underneath, of his statement on the Howard Stern show that, if she weren't my daughter, I'd be dating her. What would you have said? What would you have done? What would you have thought of Joe Biden? I know Sleepy Joe wouldn't have been that creative, but that wasn't his response. His response was actually to stop and think, didn't say anything, but kind of reflected for a moment, which I'll tell you, I think was kind of a win. Because the auto pen thing, what a disgrace. What an absolute...
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4: We are in what today's guest calls a dark night of our national soul. Violence is targeting our women and girls and all those who identify as female. We're witnessing an epidemic of those who never make it home and are never heard from again. The Arctic ice is melting, and record numbers of our young people are losing their dreams to the doom scroll of the internet. So how do we find our courage? If every generation has a story to tell, what's this one's? In her newest book, our guest today reminds us that unusual things can happen at the intersection of time, form, place, and passion. And it is just possible that our story is unfolding exactly as it should. Those lines come from Girl Warrior on Coming of Age, the latest book from the celebrated writer Joy Harjo. Written as a guide for young people, especially young Indigenous girls, there is a message in Girl Warrior for anyone looking for help finding their way. And that, it seems to me, is all of us right now. Certainly me. Which makes me very happy to welcome Joy Harjo to our program. Harjo is the author of countless books, including 2 American Book Award winners, In Mad Love and War and Crazy Brave. And she was the executive editor of the groundbreaking When the Light of the World Was Subdued, Our Songs Came Through, a Norton anthology of Native Nations poetry. Harjo's a saxophone player and performer, a visual artist, a member of the Muscogee Creek Nation, and served 3 terms as the 23rd Poet Laureate. 3 terms as the 23rd Poet Laureate of the United States from 2019.

0: but afresh today. How would you describe this moment that we're in?
1: Well, we're definitely in a transformative moment, but we're in many layers of transformative moments, everything from the environment to the political, to racial, to it's all spiritual. I mean, all of those. It's really about a spiritual transformation. And we all take on the story, and we take on breath, we take on a story. And I have to think about it. I have to think about it like that, that, we're here to grow spiritual muscle. And this is quite the time. We were given quite the opportunity to come in at this time. This is what I tell younger generations too, that they came in with exactly what we needed to get through and to learn. I mean, we are here to learn, and the learning continues no matter how young or how old you are.
0: Well,
1: It's important that you keep open.
0: this book, as you say, what started out as a guide for young people, but it feels as if it became much more. What happened in the writing?
1: Yeah, I never know what's going to happen in the writing. I have a third memoir due, and I'm trying to figure that out, but I can't overthink it. I just have to go. And this book came about because I travel about quite a bit speaking, especially in universities. That's my major touchdown places and native communities. And I speak to young people, and so I wrote this thinking about who they are, what they're going through during this time, to maybe give assistance because of things that I've been through. I can't, nor do I want to tell anyone what to do, but when you get to my age, you've got some kind of wisdom. You've had teachers. I've had many, many teachers and mentors along the way. And so I just wanted to pass this along. And as I wrote, I did start to realize that, well, this is a coming of age moment, for democracy. It's a coming of age moment for humanity. Are we going to choose kindness over cruelty? So in a way, this book has turned out to address this age that we're all in together, because coming of age just isn't becoming an adult, but it's all of the kinds of becomings as we move toward self-knowledge, which is also community knowledge.
0: Well, you write in the book in a variety of ways how challenging transformation can be, sometimes physically painful, often spiritually so. Our young people, well, our people are seeing, all of us are seeing tremendous rates of despair. Suicide rates have gone up something like 36% in 2 decades, especially among young people and kids of color, indigenous kids most of all. How did you find those young people, and how did you connect with them?
1: Well, one of the stories, I think it's the third one in, called Mystery, was in the 80s. I was called up to the Wind River Reservation because the suicide was epidemic. And so much that it even was in the national news, and natives rarely get into the national news. And so the community people called me in because they know the power of language, and they knew that poetry could be helpful to the young people. And so that story is about going up there and engaging with the young people and thinking about too what they were going through. And it's interesting. I love what happens when you're in the middle of creation, whatever it is, and things come. And I always say, thank you. Where did that come from? And I started thinking about how adolescence, or even a period like we're going through now in this country and the whole earth, is you're a caterpillar in your knowledge base, sort of in your awareness, and you're eating and taking in information and stories, and then the next thing you know, you're wrapped up in them, and it all starts to mesh and deteriorate, and there's chaos. Like right now, there's chaos. We don't know what's going to happen. We never know. We turn You don't know from one moment to the next what kind of insanity is going to erupt from the house where there is supposed to be a leader in residence.

0: And so that's that chaotic soup. But then in the stories, what emerges from that is the butterfly. And that's how I was equating in that. I equate in that story become going from being a child to an adult is like that. That teenagehood, coming of age period is like that. But it's like that right now within, in our collective community.
1: Well, I want to believe that we're shedding all those little legs and growing wings, and that it's just painful. So I can relate to the discomfort, perhaps. And I guess that brings me to your question about how you found your story. I think if I remember from your memoirs, you wrote about, I think you put it as escaping to the warmth of Santa Fe to a native school. Not how people normally talk about those native boarding schools, but for you, yours had a focus on arts, and you were always an artist, a visual artist, and a music maker. Describe that for us, if you would, that moment in your life, that period for you.
0: Yes, I mean the residential or Indian schools could be pretty brutal, with large graveyards attached to them. And there was even some of that. I went to the Institute of American Indian Arts when it was a Bureau of Indian Affairs school, and they were doing something then that had never been done before, which is arts. They brought in some of the finest native and non-native artists. And you had to, as a student, it went from 8th grade to 12th and 2 years postgraduate, you had to apply. I applied with drawings, and I got in, and it saved my life. Because, I mean, can you imagine being, it's sort of like the FAME school in New York, where you're suddenly around your own kind. You're the weirdo, but so is everybody else, And you have a, you guys have, everyone has a similar story. We came from native communities all over the country, even as far as from Florida to Alaska, to make art with people who are making art. And that was my home. That became my home, and that really saved my life. Yet we weren't allowed to speak native languages. There was still residue, from the previous Indian school. Previous Indian school incarnations, but this one was, this one was, I guess, a kind of bridge.
1: You talk a lot in the book about the challenge of sort of surfing, bad verb, but the internet. And it does seem to me that a lot of people go to the internet for what you found at that school, for community, for people like them, for their own folks. How do you weigh the sort of advantages and disadvantages of everybody in their palm of their hand, or so many people being able to connect to the world?
0: I think that a lot of the young, at least what I've noticed going on the internet, because I go on there too, is that they're not who the people aren't often who they say they are, or they remake their image with effects or so on to be somebody who they think they should be. I think that's the main difference. At Indian school, we were just who we were. We weren't dealing with filters. We weren't dealing with trying to fit in with people we didn't even know, in that community. And when that, I think I wrote about this too, when those images like the reels and TikTok started invading my dreams. I value my dream space, which is it's my creative space too. It starts breaking it. And when in my dreamscape, which I like because of the time, I appreciate because of the timelessness and the way you can move creatively, when my dream space started acting like TikToks, little short pieces, I thought, I deleted TikTok. And yet I know there's so much on there. There's so much valuable. A lot of people make their living on it and so on. And every once in a while I'll dip in, but I cannot. It is so addictive. I think it's even more addictive than sugar. It's one of the most addictive things
1: And
0: to
1: designed
0: go
1: to
0: in.
1: be that way, to make money off us all.
0: Yeah, we're losing grandchildren. I mean, we've talked about some of our grandchildren who they're not interested in higher education of whatever sort. I mean, there's all kinds. You don't have to go to a university for education, but they're so locked into the internet that they don't want to get out of the house.
1: So how do we find our stories? How did you find yours? And another part of your book, I think, that's very powerful is, you know, we've been through this period of transformation and new storytelling. And I was actually in Cherokee. I was in North Carolina with the Eastern Band of Cherokee. And in Cherokee, they have a new museum, or they have the old museum,
0: Yes.
1: and they're redoing it. And they're redoing it with these little, they are not done yet. It's a process. And they're putting these questions on the wall. And the questions say, would you want your people represented by the relics that they left, you know, hundreds of years ago? And what relic would that be? And what about these drawings? They're asking people to ask new questions about this history, at the same time as they're telling this painful history. And I guess one of the things I have in my mind is how to balance our own story with our ancestors' story, with what we bring into this moment. Which can feel heavy, but also helpful, as you say. So, how do you
0: Or
1: handle it?
0: impossible.
1: Yes.
0: Impossible, because you think about it, is there's contradictions. Every one of us is a contradiction. I think it was it Chris Christopherson, you know, we're partly truth, partly fiction. You know, we're, yeah, and anyway, yeah, there's such contradictions. I mean, how you can't make peace. There's things I finally had to realize through the years is you can't make peace with everything. That there is no, you cannot, like, there are people in our families we can't talk to because they're not going to listen. And are we going to listen to them because they're supporting somebody who, you know, is going down the street and taking the grandfather of friends who has never lived in another country and dragging him off into, you know, dragging them off and sending him to a country they've never been to.
1: Never to come home and never to be heard from again.
0: So I'm not sure, because I am about, I think, well, everybody has a story, and all this, you know, the whole first part one is about a dream, you know, where all the stories exist, but it doesn't mean that the stories aren't the same. We need a diversity of stories. I mean, there would be no story at all without challenge. There would be no story without contradictions. We wouldn't even be interested. Without that, we would just walk away with disinterest because, you know, it's the human thing. We're taken by fresh sounds, ears, stories, what's happening. And that's the bone and the muscle of being human is stories. That's what we do. I remember going through years ago thinking about what use are human beings to the ecosystem. And I really couldn't find a reason that we were here except that we make stories, you know, that and that it's important we express gratitude and that we're helpful to the other beings, to each other and the other beings who live here.
1: So how are we doing on that front?
0: I think most people, I think most, I've been all over the world. I haven't met everyone, but I've been all over, and I think most people really want the same things. They might go about it in a different way. And I don't know how you deal with that with people who demand, and we see a lot of that here with certain religions, especially in the state of Oklahoma, who demand that everyone think like them. And they will enact laws to force that, to force, and I don't know what you do with that, really. I mean, we can stand up. And then there's a point to where you start feeding it because you're giving them all the energy. And yet you need to acknowledge it, but continue to make a story weave that includes the children and includes, you know, is about making a place of that so that everyone has fresh water, so that, you know, everyone has enough food to eat. You know, you're not stealing from the poor to give the money to people who already have too much money. In the Muskogee tradition, if somebody is accumulating and lives to accumulate, they're seen as being mentally ill.
1: Well, maybe that is the illness we are trying to shake off right this minute.
0: Yes, it's kind of inbuilt. It seems built into the system. And maybe this is why we're going through this, is to all of us to see it within ourselves, and to change.
1: As we say on this show, this is the place where the people who say it can't be done take a back seat to the people who are doing it. From our recent conversations with Dolores Huerta on courage, or with the federal workers blowing the whistle at HUD, or with the congresswoman and the Marine veterans standing together against the militarization of our cities, we seek out stories that can inform and even inspire. We're proud to stand strong, but we can't do it alone. Independent journalism like ours only survives because people like you believe it matters. If you value bold reporting on grounded solutions for a fairer future for all, please consider making a donation today at lauraflanders.org. And thank you for standing with us at Laura Flanders and Friends and for helping to keep independent journalism like ours alive and kicking. So give us tools. You know, I'm hearing, we need our stories and our ancestors and some of our relatives to be maybe seasoning, not too much, not dominating the flavor of our lives.
0: True.
1: And we have to be open somehow. You have a beautiful part in the chapter Feeding Your Spirit where you write the songs plant themselves more easily when our bones and minds are more pliable. And you write often about being open to what comes and what comes from inside. I don't know how you get there. We're both in a moment of cold right now. I feel like I'm clenching slightly. But sometimes what's happening around me makes me clench too. So how do I be pliable enough to let the song settle?
0: Man, and that's where there's anxiety. I get it once in a while. Everybody's dealing with it in some way when you there's a kind of system, when you know that it's like going into a community and there's a leader. You can tell this in any business you go to. You walk up to the counter and you can tell immediately by how people are acting what the leadership is like. How kind, how the business is run. You can see evidence around it. But when a business is being run helter skelter, then you see it. You see it in the employees. You see it in the interactions with customers, with what is put out. It's you don't rest. There is no, you cannot rest. So we're in a situation like that right now, where a kind of helter skelter situation, and that can be anxiety provoking. And the one thing I found is listening to heartbreak songs. I just figured this, and it calmed me out because I've been on the road a lot too, and I'll be in some hotel or someplace I don't really feel, and I'll put those on, and I find that I don't have to take any pill or anything. There's something about it that just, has calmed me out. And being out in land, being outside, unplugging will do it. Just unplugging will
1: You have
0: help,
1: a
0: and then being out, with the trees and
1: You have a,
0: animals.
1: I thought you were going to say go to the water, which you talk
0: Yes.
1: about in the book. And there's a beautiful part of your book, which either I could read or you could if you have your book there.
0: I have it right here.
1: I was thinking of page 41, starting these days, going to the end of that little chapter.
0: Okay. Those days we might be tempted to retreat to the internet story feed to calm the waters of the anxiety. Yet, in the unending scrolling story field on social media and the internet, we are witness to disheartening stories that instead feed anxiety and plant in us distrust and fear. There are also positive images and stories, but it is the negative that more easily lodges in our consciousness and stirs the waters. I was once reminded by the old ones that when the waters are stirred up in a pond, stream, or river, you cannot see anything at all. When you are disturbed and cannot find rest within your mind, then stop stirring the waters. Thank the earth for her embrace, for holding you up. Feel your rootedness. Imagine the way the earth smells after a rain. Breathe in blue sky clarity. Breathe out muddy confusion. Let your thoughts float. Do not follow them. The waters will grow still and clear. When the waters are still and clear, you can see into the situation with a more comprehensive point of view. You can see farther, deeper. As water's nature is to flow, it will all pass, all of it.
1: I think I'm going to be reading that passage daily for a little while.
0: Yeah, I think I need it too. I write things and then I forget what I've written, and I thought, whoa, I needed that. Yeah.
1: I didn't know you were an outrigger canoeist
0: Yes.
1: on top of everything else.
0: Yes, I went to Hawaii. Wilma Mankiller asked if I was having a nervous breakdown, but or something. She was joking. But I've always loved the ocean, and there I got to be. It was the water was a healer for me. Then I got to be in the water.
1: You didn't always play the sax, but music seems like it's playing a healing role with you too.
0: Yes, I always kind of wanted to, and I grew up with my mother was a songwriter, singer, and we had some of the best there. Tulsa is a music town, and they've been calling it Little Austin too, but it's Tulsa, and it's been here. And we had the best country swing band musicians at our house jamming out, and the bootlegger lived next door, which made it convenient. And but I didn't pick up a saxophone till I was almost 40, and started with music. And now I have a new album coming out from Folkways. They said I'm not supposed to say the name yet, but it'll be out from Folkways in March, and it was produced with Esperanza Spalding.
1: Who has been a guest on this show in our history too.
0: Yeah.
1: I can't wait for that. You have another book of poems coming out too. Is there anything you want to read from those?
0: Yes, I'll read a poem called Overwhelm, again addressing these times. And I wound up in a little hotel room in Gunnison. It was in Gunnison, that's right, Gunnison, Colorado. And I remember noting on the elevator there was a guy, he was really big with a case of beer. And I thought, that's trouble. Well, he wound up in the hotel room next to mine. So here's the poem, Overwhelm. There was a door between the men arguing and me in the small town hotel when I returned late to my room. Then they went quiet, which can be more dangerous. I became stealthy in my mind. Bad spirits find doorways in stupor. I used to seek lift from the overwhelm and drink. I'd ride over the meadow of doubt flowers to the field of miracles where anything was possible in the blur. I never drank alone. It was the circle that drew me from the haunting to the waters. We remembered songs we thought we had forgotten, and we were beautiful beyond belief. The profane danced wildly with the sublime. How ridiculous now to think we were happy in the quick shelter we sought from truth. I now understand how a whole country can drink from the waters of illusion and go down, and how easy fury can turn to gunshots, then give way to torpor. I needed a respite from the story, then as in now. I counted the steps from midnight to home, to your arms. The dark skies of eternity were lit with small fires. They showed me the way.
1: That question of how you find your courage or find your way obviously is a big part of your multi-page message to the people reading this book. But if you were to speak to our audience today, and maybe specifically to fellow members of the Muscogee Nation, what's your advice? What's your suggestion for how you find your courage?
0: I find relatives and people who inspire me and I listen to them. I may not have their words, I have their presences. Some of them are relatives. Some of them are plants. Some of them are poets. Some of them are artists. It's important to feed your spirit. It's important to feed your spirit that in that way to
1: Who's fed
0: keep going.
1: yours?
0: Where do I start? I think about June Jordan's poems, of course, have been coming up quite a bit. I was very lucky to come of age as a poet when I did, with Audre Lorde was a mentor, Adrienne Rich, Ishmael Reed. I mean, I've had so many mentors. I just responded to an email. I've had an ongoing correspondence with my first poetry teacher at the University of New Mexico, David Johnson. And then the children, there's a group of, I watch these little girls that have just turned about 2, and they're incredible. I'm thinking it's going to be okay when I see these little kids because of what they're bringing in. They're really intelligent. There's a wisdom about them, and they're watching. It's like they're already teenagers, and they're.
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0: Welcome to Between the Lines, presenting news and analysis of critical issues affecting our communities, the nation, and the world. I'm Scott Harris. This week we present Alex Lawson, Executive Director of Social Security Works, who talks about a recent House Budget Committee field hearing held in Dallas that signaled the Republican Party plan to cut Social Security benefits. Kimberly Scott, Executive Director of the Georgia Women's Action for New Directions Education Fund, who discusses growing resistance to the nationwide push to revive the nuclear power industry. And Cass Mutta, Professor of International Affairs at the University of Georgia, who provides an overview of rising support for European far-right parties and the parallel success of parties on the left. But first, we begin with a summary of some of the week's underreported news stories.
1: British counterterrorism police are investigating a mysterious incident near the British airbase in Fairford, used by the U.S. Air Force for bomber operations during the Trump regime's war on Iran. Five British men in their 20s were arrested near the base after three suspicious vans were discovered in the village of Welford. The men were detained on explosives charges and later on suspicion of preparing a terrorist act. But police found no explosives in the vehicles, only gasoline, and all five suspects were released on strict bail while the investigation continues. The case became more puzzling when The Guardian reported that one of the suspects himself had called the police before the arrests. The incident triggered a major security operation, including bomb disposal teams and the evacuation of about 85 households. British counterterrorism officials say they are investigating whether the men could have been acting knowingly or unknowingly on behalf of a foreign government, but have not established that the incident was a state-sponsored terrorist plot. Iran has emerged as one line of inquiry because Tehran has previously warned

that bases used to attack Iranian territory could be considered legitimate targets. U.S. Secretary of State Marco Rubio asserted that a foreign actor was involved but offered no public evidence, while Iran has denied any connection to the incident. The United Nations Security Council is engaged in a bitter dispute over whether to expand an arms embargo in Sudan, where more than 3 years of civil war between the Sudanese armed forces and the paramilitary rapid support forces has produced one of the world's worst humanitarian crises. On September 11th, the Council unanimously extended an existing weapons embargo that applies only to Darfur for just 1 month, while negotiations continue on a U.S. proposal to ban weapons shipments throughout Sudan. The war has killed up to 400,000 people, displaced roughly 14 million, and pushed parts of the country into famine. U.S. UN Ambassador Michael Waltz contends that a nationwide embargo could help pressure both sides towards signing a ceasefire while calling attention to widespread hunger, displacement, and atrocities against civilians. However, Russia, China, and Sudan oppose expanding any weapons embargo. The Security Council is expected to consider the sanctions regime again after the one-month extension expires on October 9th. With Russia and China's power to veto the UN weapons embargo expansion, reaching an agreement remains uncertain, even as Sudan's devastating war and humanitarian crisis continues. As the Trump administration dramatically expands ICE immigration detention centers, Democratic-led states are fighting the federal government and private prison companies for the right to inspect for health and safety violations. Washington, Colorado, and Massachusetts have enacted laws strengthening state oversight, arguing that privately operated federal detention centers must comply with state standards. The Trump administration and private prison operator GEO Group contend that federal immigration facilities are protected from such state regulation under the Constitution's Supremacy Clause. The battle comes amid mounting allegations of dangerous and abusive conditions. Washington State has more than 3,500 complaints about GEO Group's Northwest ICE Processing Center in Tacoma, including allegations of medical neglect, abuse, contaminated water, and rotten or insect-infested food. At the same time, the Trump administration shut down the congressionally created Office of Immigration Detention Ombudsman, which investigated detainee deaths, medical care, and other complaints. This week's news summary was compiled by Bob Nixon. For Between the Lines, I'm Anna Manzo.

0: On September 21st, the GOP-led House Budget Committee held a field hearing in Dallas focused on creating a bipartisan fiscal commission to address the federal debt. The hearing was held at Old Parkland, a private complex owned by billionaire Republican donor Harlan Crow. Members of the public, including senior citizens and Social Security advocates, were largely kept outside, while Crow was one of the few allowed to attend the hearing. The proposed fiscal commission could provide Congress with a fast-track mechanism for cutting Social Security and Medicare benefits while allowing lawmakers to avoid direct personal responsibility for any unpopular future changes to the Social Security system. The Social Security Administration projects that the system's trust fund will be depleted in late 2032, at which point incoming payroll taxes will only cover 78% of scheduled benefits. More than 100 labor retiree and advocacy organizations oppose the establishment of a fiscal commission. Instead, these groups advocate lifting the Social Security payroll tax cap for high earners, which would close much of the long-term funding gap. Your reporter spoke with Alex Lawson, executive director of the group Social Security Works, who was thrown out of the Dallas hearing. Here he discusses the Republican Party plan to reduce Social Security program benefits and the alternative solution that would scrap the cap.
1: The billionaires know that it's deeply unpopular to cut Social Security, so they do everything they can with their puppets in Congress to hide their intentions of doing so. So their latest effort, they did a field hearing, and there are rules around what you can do and how you can have field hearings. They broke all of them because their goal wasn't to seek the input of the American people, which is what a field hearing is for. It was to hide their schemes from the American people. So they, with very little notice, moved the hearing out of D.C. so that the people couldn't show up. But show up we did in Dallas, Texas, where they moved it to. Even then, they wouldn't allow us in. And remember, this is a public hearing. They work for us. Congress works for us. But they were hiding this hearing in Dallas. And then later I found out they were hiding it in this bunker compound of billionaire Harlan Crow, who's personally bought Clarence Thomas's vote on the Supreme Court. And we had people with disabilities with us. We asked for reasonable accommodation to attend this public hearing, and they denied it. They denied it because this was designed not to seek the input of the American people, but to hide their intent of cutting Social Security benefits because they know how deeply unpopular that is. And so my goal was to get there, expose them and their billionaire funder, the billionaire who runs the shot caller of the whole thing, Harlan Crow. And that's what I did. I raised my voice there. They threw me out for doing so. But I did accomplish my goal, which was to expose what was going on here in this billionaire bunker in Dallas, Texas.
0: What do we need to know about the Republican Party agenda on Social Security, given the context that there are actuary predictions that the Social Security Trust Fund will be exhausted by sometime in late 2032, unless new legislation to address the shortfall is adopted by Congress and signed by the president? Tell us what we know about their agenda.
1: Many people don't know this, but you only pay into Social Security on the first $184,500 of income. After that, you don't pay in a nickel. So for the vast majority of the American people, you pay in all year long. You pay in on all of your income. But for a billionaire like Harlan Crow, he probably stops paying in on January 1st, a minute into the year. The trust fund was supposed to last until 2065. But because the billionaires have taken all of the money and it's above the cap, that date has pulled in to 2032. So in the next presidential administration, if Congress does nothing, there will be a 25% benefit cut for everyone now and in the future forever. On the other hand, we could just have billionaires pay the same rate on all of their income, just like the rest of us do, just like a minimum wage worker does. And then not only is there not a benefit cut of a quarter of our benefits, but we could actually increase benefits if we have billionaires and the ultra wealthy pay in on all of their income, just like the rest of us do. So the Republicans' goal is to convince people that we're going to get nothing so that we will accept less than we're owed. And they want to get people to allow them to cut our benefits, usually right around the same amount as if Congress did nothing, because they know that when given the honest facts and the choice that Americans face, the people decide every time, no, we're not going to cut hardworking people's earned benefits that they've paid into, that it's our money, we've earned it. We're not going to do that. We're just going to have billionaires pay the same rate on all of their income.
0: That was Alex Lawson, executive director of the group Social Security Works. Learn more about the plan to establish a congressional fiscal commission that could cut Social Security benefits and the widely supported alternative proposal to scrap the payroll tax cap for high earners by visiting our Between the Lines website at btlonline.org. During Climate Week actions in New York City, September 20th through the 27th, tens of thousands of activists, community organizers, scientists, government officials, and business leaders participated in more than 1,500 events that coincided with the annual meeting of the United Nations General Assembly. Climate activists took to the streets, demanding urgent action to address the climate crisis, while challenging fossil fuel expansion, corporate greenwashing, and the rapidly growing energy and water demands of AI data centers. Protesters targeted major technology companies, including OpenAI, Google, and Amazon, underscoring activists' argument that the promise of technological innovation and corporate climate pledges must be matched by concrete reductions in fossil fuel use and greenhouse gas emissions. A rally outside New York Governor Kathy Hochul's Manhattan office opposed her support for building new nuclear power plants in the state to address surging demand from AI data centers and other energy-hungry projects. One of the rally speakers was Kimberly Scott, executive director of Georgia Women's Action for New Directions Education Fund. Between the Lines' Melinda Tuhus was there and spoke with Scott, who describes Georgia as ground zero for recent nuclear power development with all its attendant harms and what her group is doing to help utility ratepayers cope.
2: Georgia's lived like through this nuclear future, right? Where some states are now considering this so-called nuclear renaissance. We work on and advocate for, educate, inform our constituents, our neighbors, our friends, as well as regulatory agencies and elected officials about environmental protection, climate resiliency, and nuclear harm reduction in Georgia. Our frontline communities, particularly in Southeast Georgia, are downwind and immediately adjacent to the nuclear industry. And they've seen firsthand some of the environmental, economic impacts of this industry. And also, we advocate for our energy burden communities in Atlanta who have experienced firsthand the economic burdens of what expanding these nuclear industries have done to their utility affordability. I tell you, it's been something that we have gone through for a while, and this is really a cautionary tale to states like New York about what this means or could potentially mean for them for an economic and environmental standpoint.
3: If you could just talk about what it meant to build those plants in Georgia and some of the environmental and economic costs, especially for the people close by, but also anybody who's in within the utility framework that is basically charging people to cover the costs of the building, right?
2: Right. So Plant Vogtle units 3 and 4 are the same AP1000 units that Governor Hochul is pretty much trying to bring to the state of New York. We built two, the only two that have been built in the last 30 years. represent the most expensive power plant on Earth. The project took 15 years to construct. It was 7 years behind schedule. Original price tag was $14 billion. By the time they got finished, it was close to $37 billion. Obviously, these costs exceeded more than the original estimate, and it left Georgia families facing additional costs. We, and I'm a ratepayer, took the majority of that cost through our power bills. That's why we call Plant Vogtle a cautionary tale. The question is for New York and other states that are considering this so-called nuclear renaissance, it's not whether or not the nuclear reactor or this new reactor can produce electricity, right? It's who pays for the project if it runs late or over budget, how the frontline communities where these new reactors are going to be constructed, how are they protected? And then whether or not faster or more reliable renewable options are available. And so that's kind of like what we're trying to push to not only New York State, but any other state that is looking at this. For 2.2 gigawatts, which powers about a million or so households, Texas, for the same price, they got more renewable energy options. And Texas obviously is a red state, just like Georgia, right? And so we're saying if that state can be more forward thinking when you're talking about moving the state to a clean energy economy and provide renewable options, why couldn't Georgia have done the same thing? But yet they went to the most expensive power option that is available. It's not cost effective, obviously, and it's not something that can be deployed in a timely manner, right? So they did renewable energy options in 4 years versus the 15 years that it took for us to construct. And it was so much more money, right? You know, we got less power and no renewables. However, they got more renewables, less time for the same price tag.
3: Are they talking about building any more nuke plants? And if so, are they talking at all about these SMRs, these small nuclear reactors, which don't really exist yet, but there's been a lot of talk about how they could really kind of save nuclear?
2: So at this point, they're not talking about building new nuclear reactors. But what we are doing from a civic engagement standpoint is making sure that the communities are educated around the Georgia Public Service Commission. From a civic engagement standpoint, we're also looking at the election for the Georgia Public Service Commission, which is happening this November, because that's the regulatory board that is supposed to provide this oversight for the utility. But yet, what we've seen is six rate increases in the last 3 years. 25% of that is directly related to Plant Vogtle.
0: That was Kimberly Scott, executive director of the group, Georgia Wand. Learn more about resistance to the nationwide push to revive the nuclear power industry by visiting our Between the Lines website at btlonline.org.

0: Recent media headlines across the U.S. and the world amplified the storyline that Germany's far right-wing party, Alternative for Germany, or AfD, is on the rise. The party that many chillingly compare to the historical Nazi Party, considering their shared anti-immigrant rhetoric, directing hatred toward scapegoats, and nationalist ideology, won the most votes, 44%, in the federal state of Saxony-Anhalt's September 6th election. 2 weeks later, the AfD again won the most votes, 38%, in Mecklenburg-Western Pomerania state. But the narrative of an unstoppable far-right surge across Europe oversimplifies a complex political reality where, for example, the far-right AfD has thus far failed to form a government in the two states where they won a plurality of votes. Instead, dissatisfaction with centrist establishment parties are driving voters to support new political movements on the right and left that they hope will make democratic government more responsive to their concerns. Germany's Die Linke, or Left Party, scored a historic victory in Berlin's September 20th election, where the AfD finished third, and left-wing coalitions are expected to govern two of the three states that recently held elections. Your reporter spoke with Cass Muda. Stanley Wade Shelton, UGAF Professor of International Affairs at the University of Georgia, who provides an overview of increasing support for European far-right parties and the parallel success in Germany of parties on the left.
1: Particularly in the 2010s, the far right has pretty much entered every parliament of an EU member state. But more importantly, far-right parties from Giorgia Meloni in Italy to Viktor Orban, who just got out of power in Hungary, to Law and Justice in Poland. These are now either the biggest right-wing party or the second biggest. They are often in government or they're considered an acceptable partner for government. And that those are the two most important changes over the last 15 years. It is, first of all, the far right is now often the biggest right-wing party, and they are pretty much normalized within the right-wing bloc. And therefore, because European politics is coalition politics, they're seen as eligible coalition partners.
0: Professor Mood, talk a bit, if you would, about the causes of voters across Europe being attracted to these far-right politicians and parties that often offer simple solutions to complex problems that often revolve around identifying scapegoats, amplifying racism and hate that has in many instances provoked political violence.
1: In many ways, the causes are fairly similar to the support for Donald Trump in the U.S. in the sense that there are a lot of grievances which center first and foremost on immigration or immigration-related topics. There is an element of economic anxiety to that too, but it is not necessarily the case that the poorest people or the people in the areas with the highest number of immigrants vote for the far right. But people who vote for the far right, A, believe mostly that immigration is the most important issue. They also believe that the other parties are either corrupt or incompetent.
0: In early September, to get to the German elections, there was frightening headlines in the U.S. that framed the results of elections in the German federal state of Saxony-Anhalt as a victory, 44%, for the far-right Alternative for Germany party, or AfD. Fill in for our listeners what these headlines and news stories left out of providing a more complete and accurate picture of where German voters are today.
1: Yeah, so there were three elections in three different states in Germany, and they had different stories. So in Saxony-Anhalt, it was the far-right AfD, which came close to a majority, and that was validly the major story. But then in another former communist state, Mecklenburg-Vorpommern, the far right also won, but there was a major story because the mainstream right, CDU, didn't make it into the parliament. And those two together became the real story, and that became the narrative, which was mainstream crumbles as far right wins. But what it missed was, first of all, that in Mecklenburg-Vorpommern, we're going to get a left-wing government, because the Social Democrats, the so-called left party, which is sometimes seen as radical left, and the Greens together are constituting majority. And in Berlin, which is almost more voters than the other two, it was actually the so-called radical left, which really is closer to democratic socialism, called the left, which won the election and stunningly won more than 50% of the vote of young women. And that was almost completely ignored. And again, Berlin will probably get a left-wing government. And so it is not to minimize the electoral relevance of the AfD or the threat to democracy from it. But it is problematic to reduce this whole complexity to the mainstream crumbles because the far right wins, because this creates the image that the person who is not happy with how the mainstream works votes for the far right. But what we actually see is, while this is true for particularly older white men, younger white women actually vote for left-wing parties.
0: That was Cass Mudde, professor of international affairs at the University of Georgia and author of The Far Right Today. Find a link to his recent commentary titled, "Look Again, There's More to Europe's Election Trends Than Far-Right Success," by visiting our Between the Lines website at btlonline.org.

0: 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Our theme music was written by Richard Hill and performed by Mikata. This week's program was produced by Susan Bramhall, Mary Hunt, Anna Manzo, Bob Nixon, Melinda Tuhus, and Jeff Yates. For Between the Lines, I'm Scott Harris.
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and a hawk on a power line, barbed wire fences, pinyon pine, a desert road stretching across the sand, and tractors and coffee shops and salesmen and used car lots and windmills and old hippies in a van. It's a place

Well, grazing rights, conservation smokes are cheaper on the reservation. 16 bales of oat hay to the ton sometimes. Sycamore and prickly pear and barrel racers with great big hair and horses switching flies out in the sun. It's a place

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0: Oh, all this. Freedom. Right to do what I like, when I like. Nobody to. 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

0: From New York, this is Democracy Now!
1: Around 4 p.m. this afternoon, a New Yorker was shot by ICE agents in Marble Hill. When ICE agents opened fire, a five-year-old child, was in the back seat of the car.
0: New Yorkers protest late into the night after masked ICE agents, at least one dressed as a construction worker, shot and wounded a man through a car window. We'll speak to New York Democratic congressional candidate Daria Lisa Avila Chevalier and New York City Council member Carmen De La Rosa.
2: The call for the abolishment of ICE has to be clear and concise.
3: That's right.
2: ICE has no place in community. ICE has no place in Marble Hill, in the Bronx, in New York City, or anywhere.
0: Then the winner of the 2026 Nobel Peace Prize has been announced.
4: The Norwegian Nobel Committee has decided to award the Nobel Peace Prize for 2026 to Navathanam Navi Pillai for her efforts to promote peace and international law.
0: We'll speak to war crimes prosecutor Reed Brody. And finally, to the ongoing fallout from Cornell University's handling of an alleged gang rape at a college fraternity.
5: Jane Doe is not alone, and we are here to stand with her and to point out to everyone in the world that this is not an isolated case, and we want this to end.
0: We'll speak to a Cornell student and a professor leading the call for a no-confidence vote in Cornell President Michael Kotlikoff. All that and more coming up. Welcome to Democracy Now!, democracynow.org, The War and Peace Report. I'm Amy Goodman. Protests erupted in New York City Thursday after a federal immigration agent shot and wounded a man in the Marble Hill neighborhood of northern Manhattan. Seven shots rang out in quick succession just after 4 p.m. on a crowded street as people, men, women, and children, walked home from school or work or accompanied their children. 28-year-old Oscar Belgal was struck in the neck. His five-year-old child, who was in the back seat, was physically unharmed. Belgal was taken to a local hospital where hundreds of protesters soon gathered to demand his release, chanting, "ICE off our streets now," and "We want justice." New York police arrested four people, assaulted many others, including congressional candidate Daria Lisa Avila Chevalier.

0: who was knocked to the ground. Mayor Zoran Mamdani said he called President Trump and Homeland Security Secretary Mark Wayne Mullen to negotiate Belgal's release, but was rebuffed. He said he spoke to the president for 2 hours. He expressed outrage over the shooting and repeated his call to abolish ICE.
1: ICE undermines public safety. It makes us less safe. New York City will not stand by while ICE agents shoot New Yorkers. And we will not back down from the demand that so many, including myself, have put forward time and again. This is an agency that must be abolished.
0: This comes after the Trump administration ordered immigration agents to increase their daily arrest total to up to 3,000 arrests per day, up from 2,000 per day through the midterm elections. After headlines, we'll speak with Democratic congressional candidate Daria Lisa Avila Chevalier and New York City Councilmember Carmen De La Rosa. In Harrison, New Jersey, there's growing outrage over the violent detention of a man by mass federal immigration agents in a chaotic scene that was caught on video. Footage of Wednesday's incident shows a woman holding a baby and a young boy trying to hold onto a handcuffed man as federal agents attempt to push him into an unmarked SUV. Another child collapses to the pavement wailing as bystanders attempt to intervene, shouting, "It's a kid and she's got a baby."
2: Y'all, it's a kid.
0: Some agents in the video wore masks despite a New Jersey law banning law enforcement officers from covering their faces in most cases. Meanwhile, in Chicago, the family of Silverio Villegas Gonzalez has filed a formal complaint against the Trump administration seeking damages for what they're calling the execution-style killing of the 38-year-old Mexican father of two. Villegas Gonzalez was killed by ICE agents in September 2025 in a Chicago suburb during Operation Midway Blitz. He was unarmed and had no criminal record. In a statement, Villegas' family wrote, quote, "The administration has tried to justify his death by smearing his good name with lies and false narratives, but here's the truth. After Silverio was shot, two innocent children were left without their father, and we were left without a brother and son. We're united by the same pain that every family who's been impacted by this inhumane immigration system faces," they said. The USS Abraham Lincoln aircraft carrier has finally returned to San Diego after an unprecedented 265 days at sea. During the extended deployment, there were at least 8 suicide attempts amidst reports of deteriorating troop morale linked to poor conditions, food shortages, and contaminated water. The Navy faced difficulty restocking the ship after Iran blew up a key Navy logistics hub at a base in Bahrain in February. This forced the Navy to relocate its regional logistics and supply hub over 2,000 miles away to Diego Garcia in the Indian Ocean. In related news, a new congressional report reveals at least 81 U.S. military aircraft and drones have been damaged or destroyed since the U.S. launched its war against Iran. In Michigan, Democratic Senate candidate Dr. Abdul El-Sayed faced off against former Republican Congressman Mike Rogers in their first debate Thursday evening. Dr. El-Sayed criticized Rogers' support for foreign wars.
3: I've got a guy to my left over here who thinks that the best use of our money is to go fight wars abroad. What has that given us? It's part of the reason why he was in Congress. $12 trillion, the national debt blew up because he's never seen a war he didn't want us fighting. So I don't consider an ally a country that takes us to wars we don't need to fight. And I don't want to be fighting wars we don't need to fight.
0: During the debate, Mike Rogers defended the tens of millions of dollars spent by AIPAC and other pro-Israel groups in support of his campaign. He also defended his staunch support for Israel.
4: I support just staunchly their right to exist.

0: across a road. In response, the Ukrainian President Volodymyr Zelensky criticized the Trump administration for pursuing economic ties with Russia while also serving as a mediator in efforts to end the war. The 2026 Nobel Peace Prize has been awarded to Navi Pillay, the South African-born jurist and human rights activist, for her efforts to promote peace and international law. Navi Pillay is a judge on the International Court of Justice in a case against Burma alleging genocide over the military's treatment of Rohingyas. She previously served as a judge on the International Criminal Tribunal for Rwanda and the International Criminal Court. She also served as the UN High Commissioner for Human Rights and until recently chaired the UN Independent International Commission of Inquiry on the Occupied Palestinian Territory. Last year, the commission concluded Israel was committing genocide in Gaza. This is Navi Pillay speaking about the commission's findings.
1: In our report, the commission found that the Israeli authorities and Israeli security forces committed and are continuing to commit the following underlying acts of genocide against the Palestinians in the Gaza Strip. One, killing members of the group. Two, causing serious bodily or mental harm to members of the group. Three, deliberately inflicting on the group conditions of life calculated to bring about its physical destruction in whole or in part, and four, imposing measures intended to prevent births within the group.
0: We'll have more on the 2026 Nobel Peace Prize winner, Navi Pillay, later in the broadcast with war crimes prosecutor Reid Brody. The Justice Department's Civil Rights Division has convened a federal grand jury as it seeks a criminal indictment of Cassidy Hutchinson, the former White House aide who is a key witness to the House committee investigating the January 6, 2021 attack on the U.S. Capitol. In 2022, Cassidy testified President Trump knew the attendees at his rally outside the White House January 6 were armed with assault rifles, handguns, knives, and mace, but ordered the Secret Service to remove security magnetometers, or mags, from the rally.
2: I was in the vicinity of a conversation where I overheard the president say something to the effect of, you know, I don't effing care that they have weapons. They're not here to hurt me. Take the effing mags away. Let my people in. They can march to the Capitol from here.
0: House Democrats are calling for a probe into an alleged pay-to-play scheme involving Kimberly Guilfoyle, the U.S. ambassador to Greece. The Wall Street Journal reports Guilfoyle requested a Republican donor named Eric Dieters give her $100,000 just days before her confirmation hearing. Guilfoyle wrote to Dieters, quote, "You could just send it here. It won't show up anywhere if you wire money to American Express, please." Dieters spoke to ABC News on Thursday.
3: She was so desperate for me to send that $100,000. She said, if you do this for me, and it's in the text messages, I will be your ride or die in Trump world.
0: Guilfoyle is the former fiance of Donald Trump Jr. In related news, the Wall Street Journal reports Guilfoyle got into a heated argument in March with Greece's energy minister. Guilfoyle referred to the impending collapse of the Romanian government and then said, quote, "We can do that to any country we want. We can do that here," she said. In an unprecedented move, the U.S. military will live stream the execution of former Army psychiatrist Nedal Hassan, the gunman who killed 13 people at the Fort Hood military base in 2009. He's set to be executed by firing squad on December 3rd. Defense Secretary Pete Hegseth discussed the plan on the far-right Real America's Voice News channel.
4: It was a radical Islamist attack in uniform inside the ranks, and so he's going to get a firing squad of soldiers, as it should be, and we'll make sure that people are able to watch it, that it's public, because people need to understand that this is there's serious consequences for these types of things.
0: The execution of Nedal Hassan is set to become the first public execution in the United States since 1936, when some 20,000 people in Owensboro, Kentucky, watched a young black man hanged after he was convicted of raping a white woman. A warning to our audience, the following stories contain

0: graphic descriptions of sexual assault. The 20-year-old former student who sued Cornell University, alleging she was gang raped by seven male students at the Chi Phi fraternity house, has reportedly gone into hiding in her parents' home after receiving death threats. Lawyers for the woman, known only as Jane Doe, described her deteriorating mental state to CNN after an escalating series of violent threats. That included a so-called swatting episode in which heavily armed police officers showed up at her family home, guns drawn, on a bogus tip that people had been killed inside. Thursday was a national day of action in solidarity with Jane Doe and against impunity for sexual abusers, with high schoolers, college students, and advocates holding walkouts, rallies, and vigils in at least 40 states. Later in the broadcast, we'll hear from protesters at Columbia University and Barnard College, and we'll hear from a Cornell student and a Cornell professor who's trying to lead a vote for no confidence in the Cornell administration. In Arizona, Democratic congressional candidate Bernadette Green Placentia says she was assaulted and raped by two men in August as she attempted to repair a damaged campaign sign late at night. Green Placentia believes the attack may have been politically motivated. She reported the alleged assault to the Maricopa County Sheriff's Office 2 weeks later, saying she was hit from behind and knocked unconscious before waking up to two men sexually assaulting her. She says she does not have a clear memory of the assault, during which she may have suffered a concussion, but she recalls one of the attackers calling her a Democratic bee. It rhymes with itch. Green Placentia said she decided to come forward to give a voice to other survivors. And President Trump's newly released financial disclosure shows that he purchased as much as $5 million in SpaceX bonds shortly before he signed a new space policy that could benefit Elon Musk and his company. In total, Trump bought up to $250 million in stocks in August, including an investment of up to $25 million in Meta, the parent company of Facebook. Such stock trading by a sitting president is unprecedented. ABC recently reported Trump made 21,000 securities trades during his first year back in office. By contrast, Joe Biden made a total of 13 trades during his entire term. In related news on Thursday, Trump honored SpaceX founder Elon Musk and other tech executives at a White House science summit. And those are some of the headlines. This is Democracy Now!, democracynow.org, The War and Peace Report. I'm Amy Goodman in New York with Juan Gonzalez in Chicago. Hi, Juan.
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0: Well, today, Juan, we're going to be talking about your old neighborhood, Uptown in Manhattan. Protests erupted in New York City on Thursday after a federal immigration agent shot and wounded a man in his vehicle in the Marble Hill neighborhood of northern Manhattan. Seven shots rang out in quick succession just after 4 p.m. on a crowded street as people walked home from work or accompanied their children home from school. 28-year-old Oscar Belgal was struck in the neck. His 5-year-old child was in the back seat of the car. Belgal was taken to the nearby Columbia Presbyterian Allen Hospital, where hundreds of protesters gathered to demand his release, chanting, "Ice off our streets now, and we want justice." New York police arrested four people, assaulted others, including congressional candidate Daria Lisa Avila Chevalier, who was knocked to the ground. She'll join us in a minute. In a late-night news conference, New York City Mayor Zoran Mamdani said he called President Trump and spoke to him for 2 hours and also talked to Homeland Security Secretary Mark Wayne Mullen to negotiate Belgal's release, but was unsuccessful.
2: Around 4 p.m. this afternoon, a New Yorker was shot by ICE agents in Marble Hill. Many of the facts surrounding this shooting are still unclear. ICE agents surrounded the man's vehicle before opening fire. They wore construction vests and masks that concealed their faces. There was no reasonable way to identify them as ICE agents. School had just gotten out. The street was crowded with families and children. When ICE agents opened fire, a five-year-old child was in the back seat of the car. Thank God that child is physically unharmed. For For the past 2 hours, I have been on the phone with President Trump and Secretary Mullen, negotiating the release of the man ICE agents shot. Those negotiations were unsuccessful. Just moments ago, ICE put the man in an unmarked vehicle and whisked him away. Let me say this plainly. What happened today was an outrage. I stand here not just as the mayor of our city, but as someone who is proud to be an immigrant in our city. And I know that these kinds of raids, this kind of terrorizing of this city, leaves the 3 million immigrants of this city asking if they are safe here, if they belong here, if this too can be their home here. We will not normalize ICE's viciousness. We will not accept its cruelty. We know, and I have said this directly, whether to the president or to the public, ICE undermines public safety. It makes us less safe. New York City will not stand by while ICE agents shoot New Yorkers. And we will not back down from the demand that so many, including myself, have put forward time and again. This is an agency that must be abolished.
0: New York City Mayor Zohran Mamdani, late last night at a news conference. We're joined now by two guests who were also on the scene last night. New York City Council member Carmen De La Rosa represents Marble Hill, Inwood, and Washington Heights. And we're joined by Daria Lisa Avila Chevalier. She's the Democratic candidate for Congress representing Upper Manhattan and parts of the Bronx. I mean, to say the least, it was heated last night. I was there with Democracy Now!'s Nicole Salazar. Let me turn to Daria Lisa Avila Chevalier. Can you talk about what you're demanding right now as you participated in the news conference, then you marched to the hospital, hundreds were there, and then what happened to you?
3: Yeah, well, first of all, thank you, Amy, so much for having me. I had hoped that the next time we would get to speak would be under happier circumstances. But frankly, I've just been feeling enraged since yesterday. And it has been hard to process all that has happened and transpired. You know, when we were at the press conference, we were calling very clearly all of the elected officials for the abolishment of ICE. This is an agency that should have never existed to begin with. And what we saw yesterday was a prime example of why it is a terror to our communities, why it should not exist. It undermines public safety. It makes our communities feel terrorized by their own government. And we need to make sure that such an agency never comes to pass and never exists again. The fact that there were so many agents, ICE agents, HSI agents, federal agents on the scene, the NYPD was not giving elected officials much information once we were on the scene to try to understand what had happened, whether or not the child was safe. The fact that it took so long for us to get confirmation of those details, you know, all of that undermines public safety. Folks were scared, and rightfully so. You know, it was, we, Senator Gustavo Rivera and I had to go behind HSI agents, Homeland Security Investigation agents, because they were going door to door asking neighbors for quote unquote evidence, asking them about their video cameras, asking them for more information. And we had to go behind the HSI agents to let folks know that they were under no obligation to open the door, that they were under no obligation to speak to any of these agents without a warrant. And so I want New Yorkers to know, if you see someone, even if it says police, if it's not a warrant, if they do not have a warrant, they do not have to open the door or speak to any of these agents. They will pretend to be NYPD police. They are not. You do not have to open the door to them. We, you know, went over to the press conference after that, called for abolishing ICE, called for the release of the person who had been shot, and for answers and accountability and meaningful accountability. Unfortunately, what I saw was NYPD escalating the situation where protesters were outside of the hospital trying to make sure that ICE wasn't leaving with our neighbor. And, you know, they continued to escalate the situation as I was trying to de-escalate and telling them that the barricades were not necessary, that folks were calm. You know, the tensions continued to rise and police became more aggressive and at one point shoved me and others to the ground. You know, there were four arrests that happened yesterday. Those were completely unnecessary. the escalation, you know, was completely unnecessary. And this is why we also must demand that we get rid of and disband the SRG, because this type of response should have never happened for folks who were just simply trying to protect their neighbor.
1: Yeah, I'd like to ask Councilwoman Carmen de la Rosa. I know this neighborhood well. I lived in Inwood a few blocks away from there for nearly 20 years, especially around where this happened. This is a highly congested area, especially in the afternoon, 4 o'clock in the afternoon, people coming out of the train station, a big mall right next door to there. Haven't you and other public officials complained about previously about ICE using a target right there in that mall to gather their forces and to go out on sweeps?
4: Yes, there's been an escalating sightings of ICE at the Target parking lot, which is private property. Myself and the surrounding elected officials have come together to demand that the owner of the property stop allowing ICE onto his property. We've been told that they would discontinue any presence of ICE at the parking lot. Unfortunately, we continue to see ICE there, and it has also been the scene of neighbors protesting that presence of ICE. But we've also seen ICE in our local parks. We've seen ICE sightings and congregating at Van Cortlandt Park in Inwood Hill Park. And this is the result of that escalating presence and unnecessary presence of ICE in our communities.
1: And how did the New York City Police Department deal with you as compared to the ICE agents and the federal authorities?
4: As Daria Lisa just said, the information coming from the NYPD was vague at best. I personally witnessed the NYPD escalating aggressively towards our community, barricading the community in, pressing barricades against our neighbors as they try to make sure that their rights, their civil rights to protest, to show up, to speak up, were being violated. And unfortunately, I also witnessed NYPD helping the ICE vehicles whisk away our neighbors and come in and out of the hospital. So in my opinion, although we have been told that NYPD does not collaborate, there is a perception of, at the very least, coordinating efforts for ICE's entrance and exits into our hospital.
0: Daria Lisa Avilés Chevalier, witnesses have said that the ICE agent used what appeared to be a long gun, a large semi-automatic assault rifle. Can you talk about using a high-powered weapon as children are leaving school? And what does it mean for the city and also the state of New York to be a sanctuary city and state?
3: You know, Amy, I cannot think of any good reason why such a weapon would be in our city at all, held by anybody. And the fact that these cowboys who think they can just be above the law are shooting into our streets, not asking who is around, shooting into a car that had a 5-year-old child in it. That child is so traumatized now because they just witnessed his father be shot by these agents. You know, when we arrived at the scene, I asked the officers whether it was a crime scene because of the crash or a crime scene because of the shooting. And the NYPD told me that it was a crime scene because of the shooting, and yet they could not tell us whether the shooter had been apprehended, who the shooter was. No information was given to us. And so to Carmen's point, the vagueness of this really forces us to ask whether the silence here is not also complicity in ICE's actions. The fact that, you know, we saw agents change clothes, we were trying to figure out, identify which agency they were with, and no information was being given to elected officials at all levels of government. It was truly astonishing as I was making my way over to the hospital to see, you know, an unmarked car, which had police lights, heading south, and police, NYPD police, pushing protesters, physically pushing protesters out of the street. And as the car was ramming into people before speeding away, it is truly shocking. And I you know, the levels of violence, not just from the fact that the ICE agent had a weapon of that magnitude, but the use of the vehicles, that were running into our neighbors. All of that is an affront to the notion that this has anything to do with public safety. We have become less safe with the presence of ICE, and we need to make sure that we are actually upholding the sanctuary policies of the city. There is no reason why NYPD should be collaborating this way, even just by standing around. That in itself is complicity in this. And I was actually very disgusted to hear Commissioner Tisch's remarks yesterday, because just a few hours prior, public advocate Jumaane Williams reminded us that the way that the victim would be spoken about would be in a demonizing way. And just a few hours later, that is what Police Commissioner Tisch did. There is no reason for her to read out, this person's past contact with police. There was no justification for anything that transpired that afternoon. And for her to do that was symboling that there are some occasions under which that is okay. There is no occasion under which this is okay. There is no excuse for allowing ICE to come into our city to shoot seven bullets into cars where there are children. It is just an outrage. And I truly have no words for just how enraging everything that transpired last night was.
0: I want to thank you both for being with us, Daria Lisa Avila Chevalier, Democratic candidate in New York's 13th congressional district. And I want to thank New York City Councilmember Carmen De La Rosa. Coming up, the 2026 Nobel Peace Prize has been awarded to Navi Pillay, the South African-born jurist and human rights activist. Stay with us.

0: La Jura, The Oath, by Chicano Batman, performing in our Democracy Now! Studio. This is Democracy Now!, democracynow.org, The War and Peace Report. I'm Amy Goodman with Juan Gonzalez. The Norwegian Nobel Committee has announced the winner of the 2026 Nobel Peace Prize. This is chair of the Nobel Committee speaking in Oslo this morning.
1: The Nobel Peace Prize for 2026 goes to a person who, with exceptional courage and integrity, has led the way towards a more comprehensive global legal order. This year's laureate has been instrumental in ensuring that war crimes, crimes against humanity, and genocide are prosecuted. The Norwegian Nobel Committee has decided to award the Nobel Peace Prize for 2026 to Navathanem Navi Pillay for her efforts to promote peace and international law.
0: The South African human rights lawyer and international jurist, Navi Pillay, has been the United Nations High Commissioner for Human Rights and a judge at both the International Criminal Court and at an international tribunal investigating the 1994 genocide in Rwanda. Most recently, she led the UN Independent International Commission of Inquiry that it concluded that Israel had committed genocide in Gaza. Navi Pillay is now 85 years old. She was born into an Indian Tamil family in apartheid South Africa, the first woman to start a law practice in Natal, South Africa, in 1967. She began her legal career defending anti-apartheid activists, including Nelson Mandela, exposing torture and helping establish key rights for prisoners on Robben Island. The Nobel Committee also praised her work in South Africa.
1: A common thread runs from her early work defending Nelson Mandela and others who stood up against apartheid to her service as a judge in some of the key international court cases of our time.
0: Navi Pillay was in Nuremberg, Germany, at an annual conference of human rights lawyers and judges when she got the news this morning.
2: If you clap a little bit more, I may share this prize with Trump. The last thing I did is the delivery of the report on Gaza, naming what's happening there as genocide.
3: Yeah. Bravo!
0: Meanwhile, Israel's foreign ministry took to X to denounce the awarding of the Nobel Peace Prize to Navi Pillay, calling it a, quote, grotesque weaponization of an award to legitimize anti-Israel hatred and prejudice, unquote. This is Navi Pillay speaking to Reuters last year about her genocide findings as the chair of the UN Independent International Commission of Inquiry on the Occupied Palestinian Territories.
2: Genocide is occurring in Gaza. We haven't gone into Palestine yet. We will, because this is a permanent commission. And we named the three individuals that we felt were responsible. And we said, and the one is the prime minister, the other the president, and the third is the former minister of defense. And we said that since they acted as agents of the state, then the state of Israel is responsible. Today we witness in real time how the promise of never again is broken and tested in the eyes of the world. The ongoing genocide in Gaza is a moral outrage and a legal emergency.
0: For more, we're joined here in our New York studio by war crimes prosecutor Reed Brody, member of the International Commission of Jurists, served as a member of the United Nations Group of Human Rights Experts on Nicaragua. He's also the author of To Catch a Dictator, The Pursuit and Trial of Hissein Habre. First, Reed, your response to Navi Pillay being chosen as the 2026 Nobel Peace Laureate.
4: This was just wonderful. I mean, I love Navi Pillay. I mean, everybody in the human rights movement reveres Navi Pillay, who actually embodies the last 60 years of work for human rights and the rule of law from a anti-apartheid lawyer and judge in South Africa to the tribunals on Rwanda and the ICC as High Commissioner for Human Rights, not just being the first woman in all of these things, but actually, or the first African, but actually, you know, breaking new ground on genocide, on LGBT issues, on women's issues. And it's also a stinging rebuke to Donald Trump. You know, Donald Trump is fighting, and the Nobel Committee did not mention Donald Trump, but his name was omnipresent in what they said. I mean, this Donald Trump is sanctioning judges, fighting for a world in which, you know, might makes right, in which there is no accountability. And Navi Pillay represents the exact opposite of that. The rule of law, accountability for the worst crimes, you know, the rule of law rather than the law of the jungle.
5: And Reid, it's not only a rebuke, obviously, of Donald Trump, but the decision of the Nobel Committee to choose Navi Pillay at this particular time in terms of the impact on Israel and the growing isolation of Israel worldwide. Could you talk about that as well?
4: Well, of course, you know, Navi Pillay was the head of the UN Independent Commission that was looking into abuses in the occupied territories. I'm on a similar commission for Nicaragua. And she found, you know, with her, you know, beyond a reasonable doubt, reasonable grounds to believe that Israel was committing genocide. And she backed that up, you know, with thousands of interviews, through, you know, forensic proof. And I think around the world, people can cite the work that Navi Pillay has done on this. When people say that Israel is engaged in genocide, they have this imprimatur from a quasi-judicial body of the United Nations, you know, led by one of the most distinguished judges in the world.
0: And if you could comment on the comments of the Nobel Committee around right now, the international legal order and what international human rights law is about.
4: Well, I think that's the most important thing here. I mean, we are living in a moment, as you have had on your show several times, in which the entire architecture of international law and accountability is under attack. The United States, which has vowed to dismantle the International Criminal Court, the court that she used to sit on, brick by brick, which is sanctioning the judges, like as she was once a judge of the ICC. We understand new sanctions for the United States are coming down. And here is somebody who represents the exact opposite, who represents exactly that so-called international law, those rogue international judges that the United States is going up. So this is such an important moment.
0: And interesting, she got the news in Nuremberg, Germany, the significance of Nuremberg and the Nuremberg trials for the establishment of international law.
4: Absolutely. I mean, the Nuremberg is the genesis of international accountability. It's the genesis of never again. It's the first international tribunal that held state actors responsible for crimes against humanity, which talked about aggression as the supreme international crime. And in Nuremberg, she's on the board of the Nuremberg Academy, and there's a, in fact, one of the last times I saw Navi Pillay was in Nuremberg, where they hold these regular meetings of judges and lawyers to promote the legacy of Nuremberg and the Nuremberg principles, which stand for this idea that no one is above the law. And, you know, very importantly, I mean, the United States, Russia, Soviet Union, France, and the Great Britain were the powers that created the International Military Tribunal. And the U.S. prosecutor, Judge Jackson, said, you know, we are, you know, it's the Germans who are in front of us today, but this law has to apply to everyone.
0: I wanted to ask you a question on a separate issue, and that is the issue of Nicaragua. We have the latest news that the United States has sent a Nicaragua torture victim back to, deported him to Nicaragua, a Nicaraguan exile who was imprisoned and tortured after protesting against the country's government, was deported by the U.S. back to Nicaragua, where he was immediately imprisoned this past week. If you can talk about your role in investigating Nicaragua, and it's very interesting to speak to you, given that, 40 years ago, when you were one of the leading critics and investigators of the Contra war crime atrocities against the Sandinistas.
4: Well, I mean, so today, of course, Nicaragua has become a dictatorship led by Daniel Ortega, in which, you know, there are no human rights, there is no civic space, in which 453 Nicaraguans have been stripped of their nationality, expelled. One-tenth of the Nicaraguan population has fled abroad, and many are in the United States. Some of them old Sandinista leaders, many of them who were expelled by Nicaragua to the United States. And unfortunately, a number of them, Nicaragua once put 222 dissidents on a plane to the United States. As of today, six of those people have been in ICE detention. And, you know, Marco Rubio, the United States considers Nicaragua to be a dictatorship. The U.S. government has coordinated international efforts to isolate Nicaragua, including a recent meeting of the Organization of American States that were devoted to Nicaragua. And yet what we're seeing is that Nicaraguan dissidents are being picked up by ICE and in this case, returned to Nicaragua, where they are rearrested. In other cases, Nicaraguans are being sent around the world. There are Nicaraguans who have been deported to the Central African Republic. A few weeks ago, one of the 222 Nicaraguans who was expelled on a plane, a leading journalist, Luis Galeano, who on whose show I've been many times, was arrested by ICE. And still, now he's out on bail, but he still faces deportation hearings.
0: And your title on the commission investigating Nicaragua released a report?
4: I'm a member of the United Nations group of human rights experts on Nicaragua, similar to the one that Navi Pillay was the chair of for the occupied Palestinian territories.
0: In which she found genocide.
4: In which she found that Israel had been engaged in genocide.
0: I want to thank you so much for being with us. Reid Brody, war crimes prosecutor, member of the International Commission of Jurists, has served, as he said, as a member of the United Nations group of human rights experts on Nicaragua. Coming up, we look at the ongoing fallout from Cornell University's handling of an alleged gang rape of a Cornell undergraduate at a college fraternity house. Stay with us.
6: Yo puedo ser tu gran amiga, incluso tu compañera de vida. 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

0: Anti-Patriarcha, Anti-Patriarchy by Anna Tijoux. This is Democracy Now!, democracynow.org. I'm Amy Goodman with Juan Gonzalez. We turn now to the national outcry over the recent revelations of sexual assault at Cornell University. And a warning to our audience, the following stories contain graphic descriptions of sexual assault. The former student who has sued Cornell University, alleging she was gang raped in 2024 by seven male students at the Chi Phi fraternity house, has reportedly gone into hiding in her parents' home after receiving death threats. Lawyers for the woman, known only as Jane Doe, describe her deteriorating mental state to CNN after an escalating series of violent threats. That included a so-called swatting episode in which heavily armed police officers showed up at her family home, guns drawn, on a bogus tip that people had been killed inside. Since Jane Doe filed her civil suit, prosecutors have reopened a criminal investigation, and New York Governor Kathy Hochul appointed Attorney General Letitia James as special prosecutor in the case. Cornell University hired Sally Yates, a top former U.S. Justice Department lawyer, to lead an independent review of how the school handled the allegations. Thursday was a national day of action in solidarity with Jane Doe and against impunity for sexual abusers, with high schoolers, college students, advocates holding walkouts, rallies, vigils in 40 states. Here in New York, scores of students from Columbia University and Barnard College protested outside Columbia's gates, demanding administrators cut ties with associates of the late convicted sex trafficker Jeffrey Epstein, including Barnard College trustee Francine Lefrak, who was invited to spend a holiday with Jeffrey Epstein in 2010, 2 years after Epstein was convicted of soliciting prostitution from a minor. This is Marisol Boniface, a sophomore at Barnard College.
1: As I reel in the actions of Cornell University, I remind myself that Jane Doe's case is not one standalone incident. It is a campus rape culture that is permitted on every campus nationwide. It is a culture of ignoring survivors and diminishing their demands. And it is a system that maintains sexual assaulters in their powerful positions.
0: Meanwhile, at Cornell University, faculty members introduced a resolution calling for a no-confidence vote in university administrators' handling of the alleged gang rape at a fraternity house. On Wednesday, students held a sit-in on campus following a large demonstration on campus Monday. This is student protester Saya Taylor speaking Monday.
2: Jane Doe deserved an administration that delivered a fair and proper judicial process. Jane Doe deserved a police department that would actually follow up on her case. Instead, she was silenced. Her rapist free to walk the grounds of Cornell under a system that chose the university over the student.
0: For more, we're joined by Saya Taylor from Ithaca, New York. She's a sophomore at Cornell University, majoring in environment, sustainability, and government, a member of the Students for a Democrat at Cornell. And we're joined from Ithaca by Paul Ortiz, professor of labor history at Cornell University, leading sponsoring faculty senator for the vote of no confidence resolution. Let's begin with you, Professor Ortiz. What actually are you calling for? What is this vote?
3: Amy, this is a resolution that states that the faculty has no confidence in the ability of the central administration of Cornell to effectively address the ongoing crisis of sexual assault at Cornell. Students have been approaching faculty, Amy, many of us have been holding open office hours, and the number one message that Cornell students have is that the Jane Doe's ordeal is the tip of the iceberg, that there have been many, many other cases where women have been sexually assaulted and raped at Cornell University, and they're afraid of coming forward. They're afraid of going to the authorities because the investigation may be botched or they may be shamed. And so after hearing student after student coming in, and Amy, not just students, current students, but alumni, I've had alumni share stories about how they were raped at Cornell in years past. And so this is what leads us to call for a vote of no confidence in Cornell's central administration.
4: And Professor Ortiz, how do you respond to those who say that this is a largely a symbolic vote if it occurs and will not lead to the removal of the president or the provost?
3: Well, we responded to that by saying the many people approached us as we were putting this resolution together. This was a collective process. And what we came up with was that even if you could remove Mike Kotlikoff or other administrators, and believe me, there are many students and many faculty who would like nothing less. The problem is if you remove one person, it doesn't change the culture. It doesn't change the culture of rape culture on campus. It doesn't change the fact that generations of Cornell students and staff and alumni have been victims of sexual assault, and the central administration has failed to address those traumas. And so it sometimes Americans have this idea that if you just replace the person at the top, things will change. Well, this wouldn't change anything at Cornell.
0: I want to go back to our guest, the student, Saya Taylor, who is 18 years old and a sophomore at Cornell University. If you can explain what you understood took place, this was several years ago when Jane Doe, as we are calling her, says she went into this frat house, Chi Phi, and says she was raped by seven male students. At this point, the college newspaper has named those students, right? Two of them expelled, and several of them still going to class. One was assigned writing an essay. And so we saw signs on campus that protests were holding saying, sentencing, not essays. Can you explain what you understood took place and why this has exploded on the campus now, Saya?
5: What took place, as released by the Cornell Daily Sun, was a very horrific, very detailed, and very graphic incident. What happened to Jane Doe wasn't just the fact that she went to the Chi Phi house and seven men took advantage of her. The entire system of Cornell University failed her. Students are outraged not because they're outraged solely at these seven men. They're outraged at the system that the university perpetrates. Rape culture and sexual assault culture thrives on campus. Even though I am a sophomore and I'm 18 years old, in my one full year that I've seen Cornell University, I have seen it firsthand where Cornell has a very corrupt judicial process. They would rather brush many cases under the rug than actually give people fair trials, fair investigations, and fair due process. So the true outrage in this case doesn't just come from what happened to Jane Doe. It comes from the fact that it could have happened to anybody on campus, and they still would have not received any justice.
4: And Saya, I wanted to ask you, at universities across the country, faculty and staff every year undergo training on sexual harassment and sexual assault and what to do about it and the Title IX requirements. And yet these events continue to happen. What is fundamentally wrong with the process that these universities are undertaking to educate their students and staff?
5: As a member of Students for a Democratic Cornell, us, our organization, along with 40 other coalition partners on campus, released five demands that we want the university to see and to put into action in response to this case. And one of the demands does indeed talk about how mandatory sexual assault prevention training needs to take place. As it stands right now at Cornell University, you need to complete a module in the summer before you become a freshman at Cornell. It is 30 minutes long, and most students that I've interacted with have entirely skipped it. And even besides for the education level, Cornell University does not make sexual assault seem like a big thing. They make sexual assault prevention modules into a quick 30-minute course, which is not the severity that this situation or that these events require.
0: Let me ask Professor Ortiz, just going through what has taken place. Jane Doe said in the lawsuit that she arrived at the Chi Phi fraternity house one night to meet a friend, despite Already being intoxicated, she says two of the frat brothers, including her friend, pressured her to snort ketamine and gave her marijuana. She says they proposed a threesome. She was too impaired to consent, then raped her. One of the men then sent a Snapchat message to a fraternity group that chat saying that there was, quote, free bleep upstairs. For the next several hours, Jane Doe says the seven named plaintiffs in the lawsuit took turns assaulting her. Now, Governor Hochul has called for an end to the intoxication loophole. I think 20 states have this, that says if you're intoxicated, you can't charge something like rape. And it is said that the Cornell police, in handing over the case to the Ithaca police and to the DA, omitted the phrase that she said, "I am 100% sure I was raped." Professor Ortiz.
3: Yes. These are all facts, Amy, and I think this is the reason that Jane Doe's ordeal has galvanized students, faculty, alumni, and we're hearing from people all across the country. My students have approached me, all women, to talk about their ordeals. And the reason Jane Doe's case galvanized them is they said, we recognize our ordeal at Cornell and Jane Doe's experiences. We have been sexually assaulted. And when we tried to speak out, we were silenced. There is a real culture of fear at Cornell, Amy. It's not just Cornell, but we're focusing on Cornell right now. Students have been afraid to speak out and to say anything that the administration might view as being unpopular. We know that there was repression of pro-Palestinian protesters, of anti-war protesters. What my students report to me is there's a continuum of fear about speaking out to any experience that the university doesn't want us to be being made public.
0: Shut down. Was Chi Phi shut down?
3: Yes, it was shut down. And Amy, this morning, there was a powerful op-ed written by a former Chi Phi member in the Cornell Daily Sun. And I really want to lift up the Daily Sun as really a beacon of amazing reporting on campus, the independent student newspaper. But that former member of Chi Phi detailed the brutal hazing and very sexualized hazing rituals.
0: We have to leave it there, but I want to thank you so much for being with us. We'll certainly continue to cover this case. Paul Ortiz, professor of labor history at Cornell, and Saya Taylor, 18-year-old sophomore at Cornell, majoring in environment, sustainability, and government, member of the Students for a Democrat at Cornell. That does it for our show. Steal the Story, Please. The documentary about Democracy Now! Will be viewable online for the first time in an exclusive special event starting Tuesday, October 13th at 8 p.m. Eastern Time. If you live in Canada and the United States, you can watch the film in your own home, be part of the post-screening question and answer with me and the filmmakers, moderated by the Pulitzer Prize-winning journalist Mariana Joseph.
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0: From Pacifica Radio in Los Angeles, this is the Bradcast, as heard on KPFK 90.7 FM in LA and on dozens of other fine affiliate stations over both your public airwaves and the internets around the country and the world, blanketing planet Earth. I'm Brad Friedman, your friendly investigative blogger, journalist, troublemaker, muckraker, and all-around swell fellow, says me from bradblog.com. Welcome to the Bradcast, where we have been sweltering all week here in our stifling, hermetically sealed, non-air-conditioned studio among a record-breaking late-season heat wave in Los Angeles in October, nonetheless. But that is what we are willing to do to keep you up to date on the latest and or most important stuff, as voting is already underway about 3.5 weeks until the nation's critical midterm election day on November 3rd. Your last chance to be to take part and be part of the solution, at least in part for this election, part A of this election. We'll see what part B entails between election day on November 3rd and the first day of the new Congress at high noon on January 3rd next year, but more on that coming up shortly. As to the climate change enhanced record heat wave, hey, here in Southern California, relief is on the way, we are told.
1: Yay.
0: That's the good news.
1: Yes.
0: The less good news is that relief comes largely in the form of a hurricane. Hurricane Rachel, moving up from the south in the Pacific to break up the heat. The Pacific Hurricane Rachel, expected to make landfall late Saturday or early Sunday, somewhere around the Southern California border with Mexico, is a great deal less of a concern, it seems to me, at this hour than the hurricane in the Gulf of Mexico today. Hurricane, how do I say this, Desi Doyen? Isaiasis?
1: Isaias.
0: I see what you're doing. You're laughing at me. Hurricane Isaias.
1: There you go.
0: Something like that. Now barreling toward a direct hit landfall on Thursday or Friday somewhere along the Gulf Coast, largely anywhere from the eastern part of Louisiana to the Florida Panhandle, a storm that pretty much spun up from nothing in an otherwise quiet Atlantic hurricane season, in line with expectations, as a monster swath of warm water in the Pacific, known as an El Nino of record size, has predictably tamped down the Atlantic hurricane season while supercharging the one in the Pacific. We have seen storm after storm after storm in the Pacific in recent weeks. Several of them, including Hurricane Marie, which caused another horrific heat wave in Southern California, and Hurricane Polo that ended up swamping large

0: large parts of the central U.S. after it came ashore. And that doesn't even mention the, what was it, three near direct hits for Hawaii from hurricanes this year. And as if all of that is not fun enough, following the very rare event of Hurricane Rachel making landfall this close to or even inside of the Southern California border, there is another hurricane right behind it, Hurricane Simon, which is predicted to blast ashore in southwestern Mexico as a major hurricane also this weekend. If my count is correct, that's kind of three hurricanes all at once making landfall. Is that what you got, Des?
1: Yeah, in quick succession.
0: Fun. after which, from Hurricane Simon, the rains from that storm are predicted to move north into to reach New Mexico and the Great Plains early next week, where it may be absorbed and or joined by the remnants of Hurricane
1: Isaias
0: from the Gulf of Mexico, as remnants of that storm work their way north from the Gulf. And no, you have not tuned in to the Weather Channel, but we do, as you know, follow the disastrous effects of our ever-worsening global climate crisis on this program, thanks to the continued deadly man-made burning of fossil fuels and the fossil fuel companies who have both lied about and profited from that ongoing disaster for decades now. More on all of that with Desi Doyen in our latest disastrous Green News report later this hour. But a bit of breaking related news today, as yesterday we tried to get you up to date on the important case of Suncor Energy versus Boulder, Colorado, where the city and county of Boulder are suing Suncor and ExxonMobil in hopes of holding them to account for the damage that their products and their lies about them for so many years have actually caused residents and their property and so forth in Boulder. After the Colorado Supreme Court had given the thumbs up for that case to proceed, Suncor and Exxon brought their appeal to the U.S. Supreme Court in hopes of an unprecedented ruling from the corrupt high court to block a state case under state law in the middle of proceedings before it's even gone to trial, because that is how desperate big oil is right now to prevent even evidence of their perfidy from being heard in a court of law. Along those lines, then, a bit of new news that has broken today since we laid down our Green News report in a related long-running climate accountability case being brought against Exxon in the great state of Massachusetts, Desi Doyen.
1: Yes.
0: Still more new evidence revealed of ExxonMobil's long-running deceptions about the use of their deadly products from the excellent folks at Inside Climate News today?
1: Yes. So these are new internal industry documents, like you said, mentioned, revealed in Massachusetts climate accountability lawsuit against Exxon. And it adds to all of the documentation already that shows that big oil knew as early as the 1960s that burning their products would cause global warming. So these new documents build on a mountain of evidence from earlier investigations. That's what Boulder was relying on, that shows that Exxon knew and deceived the public about it. So it started back in 2015 with the expose by independent nonprofit media outlet Inside Climate News, that with additional investigations by the LA Times and other outlets. So those investigations revealed that what Exxon said publicly was really different from how it approached the issue privately. So these are all based on internal company documents and interviews with Exxon's own scientists. It shows that top executives were warned about the potential for climate disaster, but instead of alerting the public to that danger, Exxon launched an all-out effort to block solutions, spending millions of dollars in lobbying and funding climate disinformation groups to deceive the public about it.
0: What we knew as the Exxon New campaign, right?
1: So here's how Inside Climate News begins its new report on these new documents.
0: Right.
1: If there was ever a year that the world began waking up to climate change, it might have been 1988. That June, Chief NASA climate scientist James Hansen testified to

0: its effect. And number three, our computer climate simulations indicate that the greenhouse effect is already large enough to begin to affect the probability of extreme events such as summer heat waves.
1: That was James Hansen in 1988 giving those warnings that we then spent decades ignoring, apparently.
2: And being misled about.
1: Yeah.
2: So, yeah, that was June 1988. In early November 1988, the United Nations established the Intergovernmental Panel on Climate Change, which created all of these assessments that summarize the scientific evidence on climate change and its impacts. And by the way, they've all proved to be absolutely accurate.
1: Mm-hmm.
2: So that was June 1988, then early November 1988. So just a few weeks later, on November 23rd, 1988, Frank Sproul in Exxon's corporate research department wrote a memo warning his colleagues that Exxon would suffer, quote, substantial negative impacts if the world reached consensus that action is needed to mitigate against global warming.
1: Mm-hmm.
2: Here's what that memo said, quote, if a worldwide consensus emerges that action is needed to mitigate against greenhouse gas effects, substantial negative impacts on Exxon could occur. Any additional research and development efforts within corporate research on greenhouse gases should have two primary purposes. One, protect the value of our resources,
1: mm-hmm.
2: oil, gas, and coal. And two, preserve Exxon's business options.
1: There you go.
2: Several other documents also released in that same tranche reveal mm-hmm. new details on how Exxon had internal deliberations since all the way back in the 1980s. These were all obtained from depositions from Exxon's own scientists. They show how the company tried to degrade climate solutions and then pretend with new PR campaigns how they were doing all this work on algae biofuels and on carbon capture and storage. But it shows with the internal documents that the scientists all told them algae biofuels and carbon capture and storage are not viable, scalable solutions and are purely and knowingly manufactured BS.
1: And they lied about it year after year, decade after decade, knowing that their products were harming people.
2: Right.
1: As we now know, we knew already, now we know more memos, more evidence showing the same thing. Imagine if any other product, you know, killed people consistently the way fossil fuels do, what we would do with our, you know, our consumer laws, consumer safety and protection laws. But when it comes to big oil, well, apparently they can do whatever the hell they want. Not anymore. Not as long as these cases get to move forward, like this one in Massachusetts, the one before the Supreme Court from out of Colorado.
2: Which is why Exxon and the big oil industry is trying so very hard to block them.
1: More on all of that and related news in our Green News Report a little bit later. Thank you very much, Des. And with that, now back to our coverage of the critical midterm elections now underway in one form or another in all 50 states. Have you voted yet? If not, why not? Have you made your plan to vote yet? If not, why not? Have you helped someone else to vote or encouraged them to do so this year? If not, why not? I do promise you that the Trump administration is hoping your answer to all of those questions is no. And they are certainly working hard to corrupt and or rig and or steal this year's midterms. So please make it harder for them to do so. New evidence of that in a moment. But to get there, we need to begin here today. The company calling itself Trump Mobile, which offers smartphones and wireless service under a brand licensed from President Donald Trump's family business, failed to make legally required disclosures about how it prevents fraud or the use of its services by scammers. New Hampshire's Democratic Senator Maggie Hassan is charging today. In a letter dated Thursday to the chief executive of Trump Mobile, a company which was a copy of which was obtained by The Washington Post, Hassan alleges, quote, the Trump family is profiting off this venture, yet unlike Trump-branded vodka and steaks, for example, Trump Mobile operates in an especially sensitive and high-stakes sector. The missing files raise questions about Trump Mobile's ability to ensure the security of its suckers. I mean, customers, according to Hassan, a ranking Democrat on the congressional

0: Joint Economic Committee. The senator's claims follow previous allegations of questionable business practices at Trump Mobile, which launched last year with a marketing campaign starring two of the president's sons. In May of this year, the company said it had inadvertently exposed some customer data online.
1: Oops.
0: Oh, oopsie daisy, our bad. On Monday this week, the cybersecurity news website Straight Arrow News reported that hackers had accessed Trump Mobile's records and posted personal information of more than 3,000 of its suckers, I mean customers, online. Spokespeople for Trump Mobile, the White House, the Trump Organization, and the wireless provider Liberty Mobile, which Trump Mobile has said powers its service, did not immediately respond to requests for comments. Weird. But here's where Hassan appears to be most concerned. The FCC requires telecoms companies to file documents and plans about their operations under federal rules designed to prevent scam calls and verify whether U.S. mobile carriers have international owners that may present national security risks. You'll recall how concerned Donald Trump used to pretend to be, for example, that China was stealing data from U.S. users of TikTok as he tried to shut down that company from operating in the U.S. at all, at least until one of its biggest investors helped Trump to see the light. And, he was also a big Trump donor, and he was eventually able to strong-arm the company, the TikTok company, into selling it off to one of Trump's biggest supporters. That would be Larry Ellison and others. That would be the father of David Ellison, who has just closed the deal with the Trump administration approval to merge his Skydance Paramount operation with Warner Brothers and its scores of companies, including CNN, putting them under the same roof with the CBS News operation formerly owned by Paramount until Ellison's Skydance scooped it up and then proceeded to run the legendary CBS News and its 60 Minutes news magazine into the ground. But I digress. The Trump Mobile website advertises international calling to more than 230 countries and territories. Senator Hassan said in her letter that the company and its partner, Liberty Mobile, did not file a required form that asks companies offering international service to disclose any foreign ownership. Now, why would Trump Mobile have done that? Why wouldn't they have filed those papers, particularly after the Trump boys went out of their way to sell these phones as made in America? Spoiler alert, they are not made in America. Hassan's letter also alleged that Trump Mobile and Liberty Mobile have not provided plans required in filings to a federal database intended to mitigate robocalls. They haven't filed that either. A search of the relevant FCC databases by the Post did not surface any international ownership filings or robocalling plans from the Liberty Mobile or Trump Mobile. Earlier this year, after months of delay, nearly a year, I believe, Trump Mobile finally started shipping these gold-toned Trump-branded smartphones to customers who last year had signed up for the phones and the service, positioning itself as an alternative to big-name carriers for, quote, real Americans. Well, Trump Mobile's T1 phone, originally promised to have been made in America, is now listed at $749, not the $599 that it initially bait and switched its suckers, I mean customers, with, and as it had been advertised previously, alongside claims that it would be made in the U.S. Tech industry analysts, however, have said the device is likely produced in, yes, China. So a Chinese phone with Chinese-made parts that provides service to call more than 230 countries, presumably China among them, which Trump pretends to be the U.S., our mortal enemy, at least when he's not kissing up to Xi Jinping during state visits, and Trump Mobile has failed to file relevant information to the FCC as required about any of it, despite all of those Chinese-made parts and Chinese connections. And yes, this is actually election coverage. How so? Well, you may have heard that Cleta Mitchell, have you heard of her? I hope you have. She's an attorney, longtime right-wing election conspiracy loon or villain, depending on how you may wish to see her. She was famously on the call, on that infamous recorded phone call where Donald Trump was threatening and strong-arming Georgia Secretary of State Brad Raffensperger to, quote, find him enough votes to steal the election for himself back in Georgia after the 2020 election. Cleta Mitchell was on that call as Trump's lawyer. Well, here was Cleta Mitchell this week on Steve Bannon's War Room podcast.
1: There's not a voting system in America today, an electronic voting system in America today, that is not manufactured in whole or in part in China.
0: Oh, really? You mean like the Donald Trump phones? Now, she is right about that. And I've reported on that fact for years at bradblog.com about these parts being made in our voting machines in other countries, for example, in China. In fact, much of Mitchell's advocacy following the 2020 election seems to be literally ripped straight from the pages of the Brad blog in many ways. And yes, it is a national security concern and has been a national security concern as long as I have been on this beat and covering this, pointing this out for more than 20 years now. But 2 points. One, if Trump's attorney, Cleta Mitchell, is suddenly concerned about that sort of national security concern, I suspect she's probably also concerned about all of those Trump Mobile customers and the fact that Trump Mobile phone company is using phones and chips, yes, manufactured in China, right? And failing to disclose both that fact and any internal ownership of the company that runs Trump Mobile to the federal government as required by law. I'm sure Cleta Mitchell is very concerned about that. And two, since Republicans have spent so many years poo-pooing my warnings about chips and parts and the voting machines themselves being made overseas, are we really supposed to take their concerns seriously just weeks before an election day, all of a sudden, in which her party and that of Donald Trump's are expected by all measures to be ready to perhaps take an historic shellacking? As Democracy Docket reports this week, with Election Day less than a month away, anti-voting lawyer Cleta Mitchell and convicted election denier Tina Peters are pushing a scheme to have Commerce Secretary Howard Lutnick seize voting machines as part of a broader effort for the Trump administration to interfere with, I would say, you know, try to steal, the midterm elections. The scheme has been circulating among election deniers since last year, but Peters, who, by the way, despite breaking into her own voting machine security room when she served as the Mesa County, Colorado county clerk in order to have a hacker make copies of the hard drives on the county's voting system tabulators, which all is unlawful. She knows nothing about how these machines actually work. She's not a voting system expert. But she has reportedly now led the effort to bring this concern to President Donald Trump's attention since August. On Monday, Peters reportedly met with Donald Trump in the Oval Office to discuss election security issues, which she knows nothing about, according to former U.S. Department of Justice pardon attorney Ed Martin, a right-wing loon himself who once served as an election official in St. Louis, Missouri, and was hired by the Trump administration to cause all sorts of mischief, threatening to arrest Trump's perceived enemies, and eventually being largely pushed out, even by the Trump administration, because he was too loony even for them. Here's how Looney Tunes corrupt Ed Martin explained the situation on the show hosted by Eric Bolling, a guy that was fired by Fox News for being too loony and sending graphic texts to his colleagues. Anyway, Bolling now has a show on the far, far right-wing outlet called Real America's Voice Network. And here was Ed Martin this week on that show.
2: Tina Peters, you know, from Colorado, was in the Oval Office meeting with the president on election integrity, and they were talking about the plans. And the one thing that they know is that Secretary Mullen of the Department of Homeland Security came out in late August and conceded and said, as a matter of law, a finding that there is the machines for voting, the election voting machines, use parts from China and Russia and foreign places and are therefore compromised. That's what Mullen said. That finding, when he finished that finding, he then said, and I have $1 billion to help you states to do something other than use machines that are compromised. And again, my point is this. You talk about local. It is a local election. I ran the election board in St. Louis. There is local control. However, the laws that govern the system, like safety and national security, are federal laws. And so when Tina Peters, you know, famous Colorado clerk, was in the Oval Office today, just 2 hours ago, talking about this question, the president's taking it seriously. If the Congress won't pass the Save America Act, and they won't, then the president's going to have to do what he's going to do. And it is not a local issue when it's national security, and it's clearly national security. So we'll see how it plays out. But again, 4 weeks from today, we have an election that has to be safe, has to be secure, because it's the direction of the country.
0: I hope Ed Martin doesn't pull a muscle twisting around trying to turn this issue into a federal issue that must be handled by DHS. The president's, quote, going to have to do what he's going to do. Really? What's he going to do in the supposed name of national security? Is he going to make the required filings under federal law regarding the national security concerns of customers of Trump mobile phones? No. Silly, he's not going to do that. He's going to pretend to be concerned all of a sudden about the national security of our elections, of the voting machines, the very same ones, by the way, that were used to elect Donald Trump twice as president of the United States. And then he's going to use that pretend national security concern to do what exactly? Fix his crappy phones? No. Well, Cleta Mitchell told us on Steve Bannon's show what they would like to do.
1: There's not a voting system in America today, an electronic voting system in America today, that is not manufactured in whole or in part in China. The Department of Commerce regulations gives Howard Lutnick as secretary the not only the authority, but the duty to act.
0: Yes, the Secretary of Commerce has the duty to act to, as she explained, seize voting machines, you know, the ones that are already being used in elections in every state right now. As Democracy Docket reports, and I disagree with some of their language here, Peters, Martin, and other conspiracists have long pushed the false claim that voting machines are compromised because they use some foreign-made parts. Election deniers, they say, claim that poses a national security risk. Well, to be clear, they do pose a threat to our national security, to our voting machines. But that has been the case for decades now. And neither Donald Trump nor any of his fellow dishonest election conspiracy theorists raised a peep about any of it. At least not before Donald Trump decided to pretend that the election was stolen from him in 2020, the one that he lost. Moreover, because they can be compromised does not mean that they are compromised. And because most states allow voters to vote on hand-marked paper ballots, if there are concerns about those tabulation systems, well, those hand-marked paper ballots can, in fact, be reviewed by hand, by humans, presuming the chain of custody for those ballots has remained secure. Unlike, as would be the case, if federal agents seized the ballots and broke the secure chain of custody in the process. Now, Democracy Docket notes, these same clowns, Mitchell, Peters, Martin, they want the Trump administration to use this brand new concern of theirs as a justification to seize voting machines. And they believe that the Commerce Secretary somehow has the authority to do that, which actual legal experts strongly dispute. For months, Peters and others have called on Trump to declare a national emergency to wrest control of aspects of voting from the states, despite the fact that, I should note, a national emergency declaration also does not give them the authority to do that, even as they, play pretend heroes here. But the latest scheme that Peters is now pushing revolves around a 2019 executive order that Trump signed during his first term to protect U.S.-made technology, which Peters now wants to use in order to seize voting machines. Under that order, Peters, who in addition to not being a voting system expert, is also not a lawyer or any kind of constitutional expert in any way, shape, or form, Peters believes that Lutnick already has the authority to seize voting machines because they are a national security risk. Mitchell then took to social media, Cleta Mitchell, Tuesday to promote that scheme, writing, quote, "Elections, including electronic voting machines, are critical infrastructure so designated by President Obama's Secretary of Homeland Security in January 2017. That is true. She continued, "The Department of Commerce, through the Biden years, completed the promulgation of regulations that took effect in February 2024 that require the Secretary of Commerce to take certain actions to mitigate or eliminate known threats to critical infrastructure." Okay, but none of those actions was go out and seize all the voting machines in the middle of the election while everyone's voting. Can you see how dumb this all is? It is dumb. But, of course, it's also a threat to, yes, actual national security and our ability to hold an election in all 50 states. Mitchell said there's no need for Trump to declare a national elections emergency because, she argued, he already has done so. Right, saying, quote, "What is needed today is for Lutnick to exercise his legal authority and responsibility to immediately announce and implement a plan to ensure that the electronic voting systems used in the 2026 elections are not compromised or manipulated by enemies, foreign or domestic," Mitchell said. Especially domestic, I would add, in this case. One small issue notes Democracy Docket correctly. The 2019 order does not convey that authority to Lutnick at all. No federal official can seize control of election administration from the states and the counties who hold the power to run elections under the U.S. Constitution. Which you would think that a whole bunch of clods pretending to be Constitution-loving patriots might know. The Commerce Secretary, according to actual experts in this field, has absolutely no such authority to do any of this. But that wouldn't, you know, necessarily matter if they convince themselves otherwise, and they convince themselves that they are somehow saving the nation by essentially going to war against it. As Tina Peters, own attorney, seems to favor at this point. Here is the excellent, and I mean excellent reporter, Kyle Clark of 9 News in Denver this week, who's been covering the disgraceful Tina Peters saga very closely for years now, as her crimes, 4 felonies and 3 misdemeanors for which she was convicted and jailed, and her state imprisonment for them, were all in Colorado. Here's Kyle Clark covering one aspect of this on Wednesday.
3: It appears Tina Peters is celebrating the freedom granted to her by Governor Jared Polis in the most predictable way possible, by helping President Trump figure out a way to seize control of America's elections. A former Justice Department official says Tina Peters was at the White House this week talking with Trump, and Peters' attorney says Trump will not relinquish power again. He hinted at the potential for civil war.
2: Well, let me break some news. This is a big deal, Eric, and you're the first person that knows. I'm going to say something. Just hours ago, maybe 2 hours ago, Tina Peters, you know, from Colorado, was in the Oval Office meeting with the president on election integrity, and they were talking about the plans.
4: Former Department of Justice official Ed Martin says Tina Peters, the disgraced and convicted election clerk slash conspiracy theorist from Mesa County, met with President Trump at the White House Monday. The plan that Peters is pitching, according to her attorney Peter Ticton, is to have the Trump administration seize ballots across America and conduct a hand recount.
5: It's a good plan. And I do think that something like that is probably going to happen.
2: And so when Tina Peters, you know, famous Colorado clerk, was in the Oval Office today, just 2 hours ago, talking about this question, the president's taking it seriously. If the Congress won't pass the Save America Act, and they won't, then the president's going to have to do what he's going to do. And it is not a local issue when it's national security, and it's clearly national security.
4: Ticton spoke last week with MAGA podcaster Joe Altman from Colorado, who has called for the execution of this state's top Democrats.
5: In the event that we have this kind of a disaster and everything goes wrong and the vote is crazy and the senatorial race is put enough there to remove the president and the vice president, if that nightmare should come true, Donald Trump is not going to relinquish control again.
4: Altman has previously said, quote, violence is going to be necessary. And he said, quote, there are targets. Ticton, Tina Peters' attorney, said that if the country dissolves into civil war, it needs to happen with Donald Trump in control of America's weapons.
5: So he's got nothing to lose. The nation has nothing to lose. It's better if we're going to have a civil war of any sort that it be martial law with our side in control of the armaments.
3: Altman then said that he is not afraid to die. Of course, anyone could have seen this coming a mile away. When Governor Polis commuted Peters' felony sentence linked to tampering with voting systems, Polis removed the standard line in his commutation letter saying that the inmate had taken accountability, shown remorse, and would be successful upon release.
0: 9 News Denver's Kyle Clark there with that report this week. So seize ballots and conduct a hand recount, I guess, of a couple hundred million ballots, really? And, of course, that after they have seized the ballot and broken the chain of custody for them so that a hand count would mean nothing. A disaster, according to Tina Peters' own attorney there, as you heard, Peter Ticton. It apparently includes Democrats winning enough Senate seats to convict the president and the vice president and remove them from office in an impeachment trial. Of course, for that to happen, Democrats would have to win every single Senate seat that is up for election this year. And frankly, in that case, even I would likely be calling for a hand recount. By the way, I'm fine with that hand recount of anything so long as it's done according to the law. Again, without the chain of custody being forever lost and violated by, for example, a federal seizure of ballots. But no, Dems will not win enough to have the votes to remove anyone from office on their own without Republican votes. But I'm sure people who listen to folks like Joe Altman's podcast and Looney Tunes, Tina Peters and her Looney attorney Peter Ticton, they don't understand that distinction. And Ticton here is trying to ready these people for civil war. The nation has nothing to lose in a civil war. Nothing to lose with his side in control of the weapons? Okay, so that's what some of these folks are now being primed for on the right, seizing the voting machines and I guess the ballots, and if they don't like the results, civil war, where they control the weapons because I guess those dopes think that the U.S. military is somehow going to side with them? To be clear, since I have a podcast too, none of that is going to happen. At least not to the extent that these loons are actually hoping that it will happen, trying to make it happen, because the alternative, as they well know, is that they are about to lose a whole bunch of power. If Americans are allowed to vote the way they want to vote, and if those votes are counted as cast, they are hoping to frighten you. They are hoping to keep you away from the polls altogether for fear of violence or something. Don't take that bait. All the more reason for voting early if you'll feel more comfortable in doing so. Please do. So aside from the revenge civil war porn fantasy that these nutcases are now threatening and or hoping to hoax the equally Looney Tunes Donald Trump into carrying out, how much of it could actually be done in some way? Well, an actual election expert law attorney, as opposed to that Titkin dope or that Cleta Mitchell or not an attorney or voting system expert at all, the felon Tina Peters, an actual election law expert dove into some of that this week at Slate. Let's take a quick break and we'll come back with that to help you understand what is worth fearing and what is not. Right here on your trustworthy broadcast, I'm Brad Friedman. Don't insurrect that dial.
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0: No, we won't. Although it might be cooler at the gates of hell. Welcome back to the Bradcast. Brad Friedman from bradblog.com. So how worried should we all be about what Donald Trump, with the power of the presidency, which he has proven himself more than willing to abuse, with that power, how worried should we be that he might try and undermine, interfere, rig, steal the midterm elections? From an actual expert in the field of election law, and frankly, a pretty conservative one, not politically conservative, but, you know, conservative in his analysis of election law and related matters, Rick Hassan, election law professor at UCLA, writes this week at Slate, "A year ago, I warned that President Donald Trump was poised to marshal federal government forces to subvert the 2026 midterm elections, just as he attempted to do after losing the 2020 U.S. presidential election to Joe Biden. True to form, Trump and his administration have since been relentless in attacking election integrity." Hassan rounds up some of Trump's mostly failed efforts to date, directing the Postal Service to interfere with mail ballots denied by the U.S. Supreme Court, ordering the seizure of voting machines after Puerto Rico's election, and seizing ballots from Fulton County, Georgia's 2020 election, neither of which offered any evidence of any sort of election rigging conspiracy, suing 30 states and D.C. for unredacted voting lists, but losing to every single one of them in court. Our guardrails have held so far, writes Hassan, dooming most of these efforts, but the most dangerous period for election integrity is yet to come, he writes. Concrete steps in these final weeks can ensure a fair and safe November election and peaceful transition of power in Congress, if the polls are accurate about the direction of the nation's voters. He notes that state and local governments that administer elections, the courts that protect rights, and the American people, who are democracy's ultimate safeguard, have each played a role in checking some of Trump's attempted meddling in the past year. Now, with a month before Election Day, Hassan sees interference options are limited. What is left for Donald Trump to try, and what could states, courts, and the people do in response? Well, national emergency declaration. I mentioned that a bit in the previous segment. The president indeed has the power to declare a national emergency. He has already done so for a purported immigration crisis at the U.S. southern border, but a declaration does not unlock any magic powers over elections, Rick Hassan emphasizes. Those indulging in this fantasy mistakenly believe that emergency declarations trigger temporary dictatorial powers, overriding the constitutional power given to states and Congress to set congressional election rules. Courts have confirmed that the president has no role to play in administering American elections, and even the very conservative Supreme Court almost certainly would stop any new power grab dressed up as a matter of national security. Would they? I don't know. But I'm glad that Hassan thinks so. I hope he's right. In any case, he notes elections are like battleships. They're not easily turned around, even by an unconstitutional presidential decree. Ballots are already being mailed, voting machines deployed, people already voting. The time for an emergency declaration has run out. Again, I hope he's right about that. Armed federal agents at the polls. Federal law, he notes, prohibits armed federal agents at the polls, including both National Guard troops and ICE. courts would quickly shut down such ham-handed actions, and local election officials have already gamed out how to respond to potential disturbances at the polls. The Minneapolis protests over ICE raids that led to the deaths of peaceful protesters show that people would take to the streets to protect American democracy. On the individual level, he points out, voters can minimize any remaining risks of polling place disruption by voting early, either in person or by mail, when state law permits. Seizure of ballots and voting machines and other election materials, writes Hassan. Although Trump's administration has seized both voting machines from Puerto Rico and ballots from Georgia, these seizures did not relate to any election in progress. And a seizure of live election materials would be unprecedented for modern times. Not that I think that would stop Donald Trump. This risk worries me, he says, the most, because the actions of very few law enforcement officers outside of public view could call election results into question. Seizing election materials can break the chain of electoral custody by which local election administrators control access to already voted ballots to make sure there have been no additions or subtractions or alterations. And Trump has expressed regret that he did not seize voting machines as he contested the 2020 election. DOJ could attempt a ballot seizure anywhere that there is a close congressional or Senate race. A judge who does not understand how the electoral chain of custody works and the irreparable harm that a ballot seizure could cause to election integrity could issue the department a search warrant. The key precaution is to educate the judiciary about these dangers, and this work is already underway. UCLA Law's Safeguarding Democracy Project, which our friend, longtime election fraud investigator Richard Hayes Phillips wrote about at bradblog.com last month. That Safeguarding Democracy Project has circulated a white paper to thousands of judges nationwide on sensible steps to take in response to a ballot seizure request if one should come to them. In extreme circumstances, Hassan adds, voters could form a human chain around local election offices to prevent a ballot seizure until a court could hear from an election administrator and rule on the request. Which, by the way, to hear that from Rick Hassan.
8: Yeah.
0: As I said, not exactly, you know, a loose cannon on this stuff is kind of extraordinary. Kind of knocked me back on my heels a little bit. This notion that, yeah, we might have to form a human chain around local election offices. But it also kind of helped to, you know, give me some confidence when I understood that, yeah, I agree. Americans would likely do this in such a case if necessary. And finally, and this one that I've sort of referenced in passing over the past month or two with a promise to cover more at a later date, but failure to seat congressional Democrats if they have won a majority in the House. Hassan writes, analysts have spun out a number of far-fetched scenarios, as he sees them, whereby current House Speaker Mike Johnson, who would no longer be the Speaker at noon on January 3rd, 2027, this a scenario where Johnson has put in place just before the current Congress ends, I think at noon that same day, January 3rd, an unscrupulous Trump loyalist could be put in as clerk by Johnson, clerk of the House, who would then refuse to seat Democrats who had won their election in the new Congress, thereby depriving Democrats of a House majority and continue to allow the Republicans to somehow control the body. I don't know how far-fetched that scenario actually is, but I am happy to hear that that Hassan thinks it's far-fetched. Scholars have, he notes, have repeatedly and calmly explained that such a gambit would be very unlikely to succeed. We will see. He says it would, you know, end up triggering massive and sustained public protest. And if the move failed, that it would eventually result in criminal charges after the end of a Trump presidency. We shall see. Hassan goes on to lament, I am afraid that on this score, Trump has already won, at least for now. His constant haranguing about stolen elections and election rigging and the subversive actions he has tried in the name of preventing malfeasance have taken their toll. A recent University of California San Diego survey found that fewer than half of the country's voters now expect free and fair midterm elections. Democracy depends upon what political scientists call losers' consent, the idea that election losers may grumble, but they accept the election results as legitimate. As such, consent phrase, democracy itself is in danger. He concludes, in the meantime, if everyone remains vigilant and ready, we should make it safely to January. Then, with any luck, Donald Trump, having no personal stake in future election outcomes, writes Hassan, hopefully will end his anti-democracy crusade. But we will see. Those are the possibilities in front of us still, and some idea what to do about them. We will continue to cover this beat until November 3rd, until January 3rd, until likely our last breath. Quick break, and we're back with Desi Doyen and our Green News Report. Right here on the broadcast, I'm Brad Friedman. Hey, this is Brad. 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
1: Some of these communities won't have a whole lot of time to prepare.
2: Surprise hurricane aims for the Gulf Coast as Southern California broils in record heat wave.
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2: Trump lifts restrictions on red dye diesel in bid to lower prices. Plus, United Nations says global food price inflation has hit a four-year high thanks to El Nino and the Iran war.
0: Thanks, El Nino and the Iran war. All of those stories and more straight ahead from BrandBlog.com. I'm Brand Friedman.
2: And I'm Desi Doyen.
0: Stand by for 6 minutes of independent green news, politics, analysis, and snarky comment.
4: Oh, man, it was hot. It was 99 degrees in Los Angeles. It is October. We are under an extreme heat advisory. Unless your child is a Gila monster, do not send him to soccer practice in Sherman Oaks tomorrow.
0: Good advice. This is your Green News Report.
4: Trump was right, though. We really are the hottest country in the world.
0: Okay, Desi Doyen, I've been whining all week about the heat out here in L.A., but things could get much worse in the Gulf and, oh, surprise, even out here in Southern California again in a few days from a whole different disaster.
2: Yes. First, let's start with Florida and Alabama, where their governors have declared states of emergency in advance of surprise Hurricane Isaias, which rapidly intensified in the Gulf of Mexico on Tuesday, fueled by record hot ocean waters, forecast to hit the U.S. Gulf Coast on Friday, generating torrential rains and significant flooding, giving vulnerable communities very little time to prepare.
0: Yikes.
2: Isaias is the first U.S. landfalling hurricane of the 2026 Atlantic hurricane season, which has been very quiet because of the effects of El Nino in the Pacific Ocean,
0: where we have had tons and tons of hurricanes so far this year.
2: Yes. Southern California this week has been broiling under a record-long unseasonal extreme heat wave with temperatures as much as 20 degrees above normal for October, affecting more than 30 million people.
0: Tell me about it.
2: Downtown Los Angeles hit 100 degrees 5 days in a row, setting a new record for the longest stretch of consecutive 100-degree days in the city for any time of year.
0: Not just for October, but any time?
2: Yes.
0: Wow.
2: Researchers at Climate Central calculate that human-caused climate change made the long extreme heat wave at least 3 times more likely to occur. And for good measure, as you mentioned, Southern California is about to get smacked by remnants of Hurricane Rachel out in the hyperactive Pacific Ocean. Meanwhile, a new United Nations analysis warns that the Super El Nino, set to peak this fall and winter...
0: This isn't the peak yet?
2: No, will combine with pre-existing disruptions of fuel and fertilizer from the Iran war to further increase prices on foods like coffee, chocolate, and even palm oil, hitting developing countries particularly hard that are already struggling with soaring prices, which have hit a four-year high in September. The analysis joins a growing body of research documenting how climate change is reshaping inflation, causing disruptions that hammer crops and increase prices, a phenomenon that some economists call climateflation. Here's Teresa Zakaria, head of the United Nations Risk Reduction Program.
5: The most severe impacts will be experienced where climate shocks intersect with weak health systems, limited access to health care, food insecurity, displacement, and humanitarian crisis.
0: Oh, that's all.
2: In other news, global crude oil prices barely budged after the G7, the world's 7 largest economies, agreed to release 100 million barrels from their emergency reserves after strong pressure from the United States. Market analysts say fuel prices will remain high for months because refined gasoline and diesel is not getting shipped out of the Middle East. Donald Trump this week temporarily relaxed rules to allow widespread use of red dye diesel, a tax-exempt fuel used mostly by farmers. But experts say the short-term trick will have only a trivial effect on skyrocketing diesel prices that have been wreaking havoc across the economy. They say that the move won't increase supply and will further reduce supply for farmers. Finally, some better news. A coalition of states and cities led by California have sued the Trump EPA for rescinding rules that limit planet-warming greenhouse gas emissions from polluting power plants. A coalition of state and environmental groups also sued the Trump administration to block its rollback of fuel efficiency standards for cars, arguing that the move blatantly violates federal law. And a federal judge temporarily barred the Trump administration from further construction of a border wall through the pristine Big Bend National Park in Texas.
0: I hope you don't think that all makes up for all of the terrible news you had before it.
2: It doesn't.
0: For much more on all of these stories and the ones we couldn't get to today, check out our website at greennews.bradblog.com. I'm Brad Friedman.
2: And I'm Desi Doyen.
0: And this has been your Green News Report.
6: Trouble, feel closing in.
0: It may be closing in, but we'll get through it all together, won't we?
2: Yes,
0: thank you
2: we
0: very
2: will.
0: Much. Desi Doyen, our producer, thanks to all of you for spending a portion of your day or night with us. 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
2: Green News Report.
0: See you there. Until we see you here next time, I'm Brad Friedman. Good luck, world.

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2: There's a moment where Martin Luther King Jr. and several others have a meeting in a hotel suite in which they're strategizing and they're talking about, discussing the compromise and how to respond. And they hold a meeting without him present, which was intentional on their part because they didn't want her as part of the conversation. But she found out about the meeting. And she crashed the party.
1: Today we're in conversation about the remarkable life of Fannie Lou Hamer, a woman who contracted polio and would be disabled all of her life, a woman who was unknowingly forced sterilized, and a woman who would rise against both racial and gender discrimination to become one of the iconic figures of the civil rights and voting rights movements. Our guest is historian Keisha Blaine. She is the author of the book, Until I Am Free, Fannie Lou Hamer's Enduring Message to America. That's next on Letters in Politics.

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1: For Pacifica Radio, I'm Christina Onnestad. It's day 30 of a government shutdown. Democrats still holding to their demands to extend pandemic-era subsidies for health insurance under the Affordable Care Act, set to expire at the end of the year. They're trying to soften the impacts of a government shutdown with legislation to extend SNAP benefits that are slated to expire Saturday. Republicans not allowing that to move forward. Christopher Martinez has more.
2: Senate Democrats have proposed a bill to fund the SNAP food aid program for low-income families, also known as food stamps, as well as the WIC program for women, infants, and children. But Republicans are not going for it. Republican John Thune of North Dakota is the Senate Majority Leader.
3: Mr. President, enough is enough. This bill is a cynical attempt to provide political cover for Democrats to allow them to carry on their government shutdown.
2: Democrats are not taking the blame for the SNAP crisis. Instead, they blame the Trump administration for not using a contingency fund to pay for the programs. Senate Democratic Leader Chuck Schumer.
4: Right now, we're staring down the barrel at two crises at once, a health care crisis and a hunger crisis, and both are caused by one man. Donald Trump.
2: Republican lawmakers and President Trump have offered to negotiate over Affordable Care Act subsidies that are set to expire, the big sticking point for Democrats. But they say they'll do that only after a Republican short-term funding bill is passed. Schumer does not trust them.
4: They always say, do it later. Do it later. Later, to quote Martin Luther King Jr. in his letter from the Birmingham jail, means never. They have had since March to do this. They voted three times against it. So this idea, do it later, been there, done that.
2: I'm Christopher Martinez.
1: Some 24 million Americans use the Affordable Care Act marketplace to purchase health insurance. Some 22 million Americans receive a subsidy. According to the Kaiser Family Foundation, should the pandemic-era subsidies expire at the end of the year, premiums for health insurance would double on average. The Trump administration is making good on the president's executive order to train National Guard troops for civil unrest, signed in August. An investigation by the UK's Guardian, citing Pentagon documents yesterday, reveals the military's ordered National Guard in all 50 states to form quick reaction forces trained in riot control, including the use of batons, body shields, tasers, and pepper spray. Most states ordered to train 500 National Guard members for a total of 23,500 troops nationwide. The chief executive of Vet Voice Foundation, Janessa Goldbeck, a former Marine Corps captain, says the move is an attempt by the president to normalize national militarized police force and forewarns the force could be used to send troops to suppress voter turnout and disrupt the fair operation of elections in Democratic states. The Department of Justice is preparing to send federal election observers to California and New Jersey next week, targeting two Democratic states holding off-year elections following requests from their state Republican parties. California Governor Gavin Newsom has called it an attempt at voter intimidation. Hurricane Melissa has swept through Haiti, Jamaica, and Cuba, leaving a trail of destruction in its wake. Officials say more than 30 people have been killed across the Caribbean. Several studies on climate change released Wednesday gave a dire look at planetary warming ahead of next month's global climate talks. One study by Oxfam says 308 of the world's billionaires have a carbon emissions total that would make them, if they were a country, the 15th most polluting country in the world. The Federal Reserve Wednesday cut its key interest rate by 0.25% in an effort to support flagging employment numbers and high prices. Treasury Secretary Scott Bessent says China's agreed to purchase 25 million metric tons of U.S. soybeans annually, including 12 million metric tons between now and January. The agreement to last for 3 years. He made the announcement after President Donald Trump met with Chinese leader Xi Jinping to discuss trade and tariffs. Just before the meeting, Trump posted on social media he's renewing U.S. nuclear weapons testing for the first time in 3 decades. It's unclear whether Trump's renewed push for nuclear weapons testing would detonate nuclear warheads. The U.S. has not done so since 1992 because of a test ban. Beatrice Finn, former executive director of the Nobel Peace Laureate ICANN, International Campaign to Abolish Nuclear Weapons, said estimates of past nuclear testing killed as many Americans as its bombs on Hiroshima and Nagasaki did. I'm Christina Onnestad, reporting for Pacifica Radio.
0: Good day and welcome to Letters and Politics. I'm Mitch Jezerich. Today we're going to be in conversation about the great civil rights and voting rights activist of the 20th century, Fannie Lou Hamer. Born to a sharecropping family in the deep south of Mississippi, Fannie Lou Hamer would rise in a world that tried to dismiss her because she was black, and in a movement that tried to dismiss her because she was a woman. Still, her voice rose to be heard then and still being heard today. My guest for this conversation is Dr. Keisha N. Blaine. Keisha Blaine's an award-winning historian of the 20th century United States with interest in African-American history, the modern African diaspora, and women's and gender study. She's associate professor of history at the University of Pittsburgh and president of the African-American Intellectual History Society. She is the author of the book, Until I Am Free, Fannie Lou Hamer's Enduring Message to America. She joins me over Zoom. Keisha Blaine, it is a great pleasure to welcome you to this radio program.
5: Thank you so much for having me.
0: What's fascinating to me, among many things that are fascinating to me, but where I want to begin is when we usually talk about icons of the civil rights and the voting rights movements of the middle of the 20th century, we're frequently talking about men, but also we're usually talking about people. We're talking about Martin Luther King Jr., Stokely Carmichael, Malcolm X. We're talking about people who Malcolm X's story is a little bit more complex, but we're usually talking about people who got their start early, maybe late teens, early 20s into politics, oftentimes through school, through SNCC, these kind of things. Mm-hmm. What's fascinating about Fannie Lou Hamer is she doesn't even go to her first political meeting until she's well into her 40s, and it's at this meeting that she even really realizes she has a right to vote.
5: Yes, this part of Hamer's story, I think, really sets her apart from so many other activists. As you point out, in August 1962, she attended this mass meeting in Mississippi. This was organized by the Student Nonviolence Coordinating Committee, also known as SNCC. And as you point out, the activists in SNCC primarily were young people. And this was a group of mostly college age students who had come together initially at Shaw University through the very important work of Ella Baker, who was the visionary of the group. And many of these activists were significantly younger than Hamer, who, when she attended that meeting in August 1962, was, as you point out, 44 years old. She did not initially plan to attend the meeting, but her friend encouraged her to attend the meeting. And I'm certainly glad she did. It was such an important step in her life.

0: so much. I'm sure we'll talk about many of the challenges that she endured today. And I think she could have easily walked away. She could have easily given up and said, this is too much. But she kept pushing. And one of the reasons that she kept pushing was because she had a sense that God was on her side. She truly believed that this was not solely a political mission, but a spiritual one. She saw herself as speaking light into a world of darkness. And she wanted to ensure that she lived out her life's purpose. She certainly cared what people thought. She listened to other people. But the point is that she didn't answer to individuals. She felt like she answered directly to God. It was divinely ordained. I think because of that particular perspective, it gave her the drive to keep pushing forward, even when people were very critical or even dismissive of her.
1: Dr. Blaine, I'm going to take just one quick time out here. Everything's going great. I'm getting a little bit of a rubbing sound of your microphone, I think, on your clothes, which is very common for one of the hanging, for the hanging microphones. It's a very common occurrence, but it's not terrible, but yeah.
0: Okay. So maybe I can try it without it, or if you prefer the mic, I can just, it might be my hair. Do you want to try speaking without the mic? I can remove the entire.
1: Well, we could try it. I'm not hearing it now. So it might have been a hair.
0: Oh,
1: I wasn't looking
0: hair.
1: Closely.
0: Okay.
1: I was not looking close. Just, yeah, oftentimes it's someone's tie or jacket or you name it. But yeah, it's a very common occurrence for me. Okay. This is part of my life, always trying to get the technical stuff right. But I think.
0: Yeah,
1: I think
0: and if you want me to repeat, I won't. I mean, I'll end up saying it slightly differently. But if you want me to.
1: It wasn't terrible. It was just slightly there, but I was like, let me try to see if we could deal with it early on. So it doesn't have to be an issue later on. Okay. I'll jump back into this now.
0: Okay.
1: 3, 2, 1. And your biography on Fannie Lou Hamer is also part intellectual biography of Fannie Lou Hamer. And it's obviously faith is important when it comes to religion, but there's also an intellectual framework that is involved in here as well. Could we see this at all in what was known as the Black social gospel and that tradition?
0: I think so. And I would mention here that it was very important for me to center the intellectual history because I wanted to ensure that people reading the book would leave with not only a sense of what Hamer had gone through in her life, but more so what she believed, that they would get a sense of her ideas, certainly how they developed over time, how developments taking place not only in Mississippi, but across the nation and across the globe shaped Fannie Lou Hamer's perspective. And even more importantly, I wanted them to see how this woman who had very limited formal education, she only had a sixth grade education, but she was quite brilliant. And I say this because what is so powerful about her was that she was able, I think, to learn from so many people around her, and often just through observation. But particularly, I think her life helps us see the power of the Black intellectual tradition. How, for example, knowledge is passed down generation to generation. How even those who may not have an opportunity to attend formal school are able to pass words of wisdom. They're able to share knowledge, you know, oftentimes through storytelling. I think we can see how Fannie Lou Hamer developed as an intellectual outside of the traditional walls, you know, of a classroom setting, but no less influential and no less impactful. And I think absolutely you can talk about the social gospel within this context. It is deeply tied to Hamer's story.
1: And again, her going to her first political meeting and really getting involved in politics begins when she's 44 years of age. But that's not to say that the first four decades of her life aren't important. They're very important. Right. I want to talk about some of those things. She's born on October 6, 1917, to a family of sharecroppers in Mississippi, the youngest of 20 children, which is also quite interesting to think about. And her grandparents were enslaved themselves. Were they enslaved near where she grew up? Was this all in Mississippi?
0: Yes. I mean, Fannie Lou Hamer had deep roots in Mississippi. In fact, I think one of the things I talk about in the book, which is so striking, there's a moment where when she's eventually able to travel.

0: I talk about the trip that she takes to the African continent in 64. She reflects on her family and experiences a sense of pain that she doesn't know as much. She certainly knows her grandparents. She spoke about her grandmother in particular. But she talks about that feeling of displacement, which I think many African Americans certainly understand in the context of the 20th century of not knowing much about who long lost relatives might be. In this case, Hamer had traveled to Guinea and she saw people who she would say resembled some of her relatives, and she wondered, could she be related? But of course, would never know. But yes, she had deep roots in Mississippi, and as you know, stayed in Mississippi for her entire life.
1: She started working as a sharecropper herself at the age of six.
0: Yes, and the way this happened was quite extraordinary. Really, a somewhat shocking story when you think of it, because Hamer was lured into a life of sharecropping. As I explained, she was born into a sharecropping family. But her parents did not expect her to be sharecropping, certainly not yet at the age of six. Still a very tender age. There's only so much one could do at that age. But Hamer talks about how the white landowner approached her at age six and lured her into sharecropping by telling her that if she would pick cotton, he would give her candy from the store. And of course, one can imagine a six-year-old would find that proposition appealing, but it was a trap. And once she picked the cotton, at that moment, she never stopped picking cotton. This, I think, helps us understand broadly what life was like in the Jim Crow South, and particularly how sharecropping was a system of exploitation, one that affected all members of the family, not only the parents in this case, but as someone as young as six. Would be expected, and in this case, would be lured into working every day. As she would say, from sun up to sundown, very much in we can see the similarities to the institution of slavery, and I think this particular experience is key to understanding how Hamer emerges as a grassroots activist in Mississippi. She could relate to the people. She truly had a way of speaking to others because she had lived in the same community. I think because of her knowledge, her awareness, she was able to reach people in a way that I think other people could not, for those who came into the community from other places.
1: You said that she never stopped picking cotton. Does that even include her time when she does get involved politically?
0: No, so ultimately, effectively, she becomes a civil rights activist in August 1962. And one of the things that's so interesting about this experience is that she volunteers initially to register to vote. When she learns about her right to vote as a citizen of the United States, she's eager to try. She wants to register to vote, but in doing so, she's ultimately kicked off of the plantation where she worked. The white landowner made it very clear to her that if she did not go back to the courthouse and withdraw her registration, she would have to leave. So she left. And so that effectively marked the moment where she walked away from sharecropping. But in truth, she remained involved. So, for example, later in the late 1960s, she established a farm. So she was still able to not only use her hands, but more so, find ways to support other sharecroppers in the community. And of course, her husband continued working, her husband, Perry Papp Hamer. So I think that August 1962 moment is where we see the shift from sharecropping to a life fully devoted to advancing the cause of civil rights.
1: So she was organizing other sharecroppers.
0: Yes, she was, which is so significant. And in fact, she later, when she reflected on what happened in 62, when she was kicked off the plantation, as you can imagine, she was distraught because, more so because she recognized that this would hurt her financially, that it would hurt the family, it would cause a strain for her husband to have to take on the full responsibility of meeting all the expenses of the family. But she said that it was a blessing in disguise because it set her free, and it set her free to be able to help her people. And that's the way she spoke about it later. And so she did. She devoted herself to helping other sharecroppers. She knew how exploitative the system was. And so she tried to find strategies. And I think she was quite effective, particularly with Freedom Farm, of helping people build for themselves, grow their own crops, not having to rely on waiting for portions, or shares, as it were, in terms of the sharecropping system. So yes, absolutely, other sharecroppers, and encourage them to register to vote, played a key role in leading workshops across the South on voting rights. As we were talking, I was even thinking about all of the college campuses she visited. So organized sharecroppers, certainly, but was also trying to reach younger people across the nation, spoke to women, spoke to anyone who would listen, quite frankly.
1: As a young girl, she contracted polio.
0: Mm-hmm.
1: And she was disabled. She did walk with a limp.
0: She did. And as I explained in the book, later on in her life, when she endured a brutal beating in 1963 in Winona, that particular beating worsened the limp and then also led to some other physical ailments. But this is key because one of the things that I emphasize in the book is that Hamer was a Black disabled activist. And we spoke about how she had limited formal education. That certainly set her apart. But the fact that she was a Black disabled woman organizing in Mississippi, that also meant that she was quite different than many of the leaders in the movement, which, as I argue, was a good thing in the sense that what made her different, I think, ultimately made her relate to ordinary people. People trusted her. They would listen to her because they saw her, as one of their own, and absolutely she was. But the irony is that those very same traits meant that other people in the movement sometimes treated her terribly. I mean, there are so many examples of other civil rights leaders speaking to Hamer in very disparaging ways. I think I read about in the book certain moments where even I was shocked to read how leaders who we certainly respect and elevate in our history still speaking to Hamer in ways that were unbecoming because they did not see her as a leader, even though clearly she was.
1: Her life was, before we get what we recognize today as a modern disability rights movement, sort of seen as being born in the 1970s. Did she ever talk about being disabled or disability itself?
0: Hamer did reference this. It wasn't one of the primary topics that she grappled with. I think if you look at her speeches primarily throughout the 60s and 70s, she would talk a lot about voting rights. She was really talking about economic justice. I think she was very open with people to talk about her own experiences. Certainly, you mentioned that she had contracted polio. She spoke about the physical abuse and how it affected her body. So she was not ashamed, to talk about the parts of her life that I think were certainly difficult. She didn't shy away from talking about disability, as she weren't, she was not also shy about talking about the forced sterilization that she endured in 1961. And so disability was certainly at the forefront, even if it wasn't something that she spoke about as much as she spoke of a range of other topics like voting rights, economic justice, and also women's empowerment.
1: This is Letters in Politics, and we are in conversation about the life of Fannie Lou Hamer. Our guest is Dr. Keisha N. Blaine, award-winning historian in the 20th century United States. She is a associate professor of history at the University of Pittsburgh, also president of the African American Intellectual History Society. She is the author of the book, Until I Am Free, Fannie Lou Hamer's Enduring Message to America. You just referenced my next question, what I want to talk more about, and I learned this from your book. I did not realize it, and it's a very profound part of her story, is that she was, as many African-American women were in this period of time, she was forcibly sterilized. Mm-hmm. Tell me about that.
0: Yes. In 1961, 1 year before she joined the movement, Hamer was hospitalized. She had a small uterine tumor. It was a non-cancerous tumor, and she was supposed to have a fairly small procedure. The white doctor who performed the surgery, unbeknownst to Hamer, actually removed her uterus. And as I explained in the book, that experience in and of itself was traumatic, as one can imagine. But to add insult to injury, he did not tell her what he had done. And she did not find out until after she went back to the plantation and heard people talking about it. The doctor was related to the wife of the plantation owner. And people were whispering about what Hamer had experienced. And when she found out, she confronted him.
1: She found out through the grapevine.
0: Yes, through gossip, people are talking about her. And it's just devastating to imagine what that must have been like. And she was angry. As you can imagine, she confronted the doctor, and he did not provide an explanation. And as I explained in the book, this was certainly a common practice. It was quite common in Mississippi. In fact, the hospital where Hamer had the procedure done in Sunflower County had many Black women who would go in for all kinds of minor procedures and go through the same experience. And Hamer decided, which is such a, I think, a powerful part of her story, she decided that she would bear witness to this. She decided that she would not keep it to herself, you know, as painful and traumatic as it was for her to endure this. When she joined the movement, she decided that she would speak out about forced sterilizations in order to shed light on the practice, not only because of what was happening in Mississippi, but of course, what was happening across the South and also in other parts of the nation. And so the forced sterilization became a focal point for Hamer's activism. You know, it became a way for her to talk about broadly medical racism, medical violence, and the unique experiences of Black and brown women, and particularly of impoverished Black and brown women. It is absolutely a critical part of her story. And one of the things that she brings into her activism when she is organizing a bit later around women's rights, she's once again talking about before sterilization, talking about what Black women in particular are enduring at the hands of the state, in this case, through white doctors.
1: Now I've been gearing all my questions towards her early life, when of course her legacy, a lot of that is based on once she gets involved politically. But there's a lot here I found fascinating and that I learned from your book. And so one last question before we get kind of in well into the 60s here, and that is, she was working in the sharecropper's home as well. That's correct. And the sharecroppers would not. The white owner of the share of the plantation, I guess, would not allow her to eat at the table with them, even though she was working in the home. And she has this quote, sort of her way of getting back at them. And I just want to read it quickly because it's so great. And you have it in your book. It's this quote: "Now, one thing that would really bug me was when they would tell me that I couldn't eat at the table with them. I would have to wait for all of them to be finished. So what I'd do was eat first. I would just eat and have myself a time. And maybe some of the things I'd done wasn't right because I would eat out of all the spoons and watch them eat behind me. And whenever they would leave home, I would get in that bathtub because I didn't have one. I would get in that bathtub and I would take me a bubble bath." That was great.
0: Absolutely. You know, and as you were reading that, I thought immediately, and of course, this is a parallel that I draw, you know, in the book, to so many other similar accounts within the context of slavery. You think about so many Black women who were working on plantations, you know, enslaved Black women being treated in the same way, sometimes caring for white children and even cooking the food in the house and not being allowed to sit at the table, not being allowed to, you know, to even be in these spaces. But in a similar way, they found through these acts the ability to resist, to covertly challenge white supremacy, And I wanted to emphasize the story in the book so people would get a glimpse of just the diverse ways that, Black people stood up for themselves. Absolutely, Jim Crow in this particular context was a violent and oppressive system. But it's important to know that Black people were constantly resisting. They were not passive. You know, they were trying to dismantle these systems. And sometimes that came through this very small act of taking that bubble bath when you know that you could get in a whole lot of trouble for doing so. So I think that helps people see Hamer's own defiance and the recognition that this was not acceptable, right? That, you know, this was not a system that was fair, and this was her way to push back.
1: So Fannie Lou Hamer goes to the SNCC meeting in 1962. It's at this meeting she learns she actually has a right to vote. This is a good 90 years after the Civil War amendments to the Constitution that were meant for the enfranchisement of Black males at the time. Mm-hmm. It might be shocking to people today to know that for many people, especially who listen to radio, who were alive in 1962, to realize that people didn't realize they had a right to vote.
0: Yes. You know, when I reflect on this, once again, it takes me back to the period of slavery. We know, for example, that white people went to great lengths to ensure that enslaved Black people could not have access to, you know, formal education, that they, you know, created all of these roadblocks to ensure that that they would not learn how to read and write. And in a similar way to what we just discussed, Black people resisted and found ways around these strategies. But I think this is also true in the context in which Hamer is living in Mississippi in the early 20th century. There are several things that she points out. One, she emphasizes the fact that she is in a remote area. And this is not to say that it's impossible for information to circulate, but what that means is that there's certain things that simply difficult to get into, you know, whether, you know, even in terms of just, you know, I think as we're talking, I'm thinking about the process by which people are trying to, you know, circulate even leaflets and pamphlets, for example. It's not easy to get that into the hands of people in certain communities, especially if they are working on, you know, a white plantation where they don't have full autonomy, where they could get in trouble, for example, you know, even if they are trying to gather and strategize. I mean, there are all of these restrictive, I think, measures which suggest that it's not too shocking to imagine that someone like Hamer could be working as a sharecropper and not know her full rights as a citizen of the United States. Keep in mind too that, you know, by the early 1960s, only 5% of Black people in the state of Mississippi were registered to vote. We're talking about an estimated 450,000 people in the state at the time. Well, what's the reason? It's absolutely tied to all of these roadblocks. But the truth is, one of the efforts to keep people out of the ballot box is through restricting access to information, making sure people don't actually know what their rights are. And having limited formal education also contributes to this narrative, because Hamer, as I mentioned, you know, did not continue in school past the sixth grade. So there's only so much she would have had access to. So those are some of the circumstances that I think are important to reflect on to explain why it took so long for Hamer to find out her rights as a citizen of the United States. But what is powerful in the story is that when she finds that out, she is determined to tell everyone. And so, you know, when you look at her speeches, Hamer is constantly referencing the Reconstruction Amendments, as you point out. She's constantly talking about the 13th, 14th, and 15th Amendments because she's emphasizing to people, listen, according to the Constitution, we have these rights. we should not have to be necessarily fighting for rights that have already been granted to us, at least in theory. But, you know, for her, it becomes, I think, a sense of urgency to push people to say, listen, it is, you know, we're talking about in the 1960s, we should have been doing this already. So let's make sure to take full advantage of these rights and push beyond all of these roadblocks.
1: This is less than a decade after the Brown versus Board of Education decision, right, that rested on the argument about the 14th Amendment of equal protection under the law. And that comes, we've done shows about the work of Pauli Murray and, you know, sort of providing the intellectual underpinnings for that and these Civil War amendments. And now we see Fannie Lou Hamer picking up these Civil War amendments and running with them. Can you tell me more about her evolution of thought afterwards about these amendments and about voting in general?
0: Yes, I think one of the things that is so interesting about Hamer is very, I think at the very beginning when she's from 1962 onward, she's constantly going back to the Constitution. She's emphasizing the Constitution as a way to make a larger argument, really to all Americans, to white America in particular, saying that if indeed you are committed to the ideals stated in the Constitution, then you have to support Black political rights. There's really no other way to imagine a democracy if you're going to allow, in the context of Mississippi, you know, 450,000 Black residents to essentially not have a voice in how decisions are, you know, and how decisions are being made on a statewide level. So she goes back constantly to the Constitution, and it becomes, I think, for her, the focal point. On the one hand, she recognizes the limitations of that argument insofar as we know that even on the statewide level, there are all of these other laws, you know, such as we know things like poll taxes, but in particular, the literacy tests, which she encounters as one way to block her access to the ballot box. So she's aware she's aware that all of these are happening at the same time that she's saying, look at what the Constitution has granted us. But what is also intriguing, I think, about Hamer's development of thought is within a few years, I mean, she goes by 1962, by the end of 1962, she begins to shift her language from one of primarily civil rights to one of human rights. And this becomes, I think, such an important shift for her because it's reflective of, you know, what happens when you travel. I mean, in particular, we see the power of travel in this case. She's able to have conversations that I think help her see broadly that the struggle that, you know, that she's a part of isn't just one that can be understood in national terms and has to be thought of in a global sort of way. And so she begins to then talk about Black voting rights and political rights broadly as not solely things that are granted by the U.S. Constitution. Certainly they are, but more so that these are rights that should be granted to Black people as part of a larger conversation of human rights. And so I think that is an important development. And it happens quite quickly from 1962 to 1964, but it is part of her development, which makes her message all the more impactful.
1: And this is when our ideas about human rights are also evolving generally. I mean, human rights, our notion of human rights is actually a very modern thing that we have. I do want to ask you about the struggles that she had as a woman within the civil rights and voting right movements as well. Maybe one way you can talk about this and go anywhere you like, but this was definitely true, and which most people know Fannie Lou Hamer today for, was what happened at the 1964 Democratic Convention, where she was resisted not just by Democrats, but also by people within the movement. Tell me about that, maybe within the context of what happened at the DNC in 1964.
0: Yes, I think It's important, you know, as you point out, to emphasize that Hamer encountered a lot of resistance at the DNC. And I think she was initially surprised by the amount of resistance that she encountered, specifically from civil rights activists. There are several things. Just to provide a bit of context, you know, Hamer, several months before coming to the DNC, had helped to establish the Mississippi Freedom Democratic Party, which played such a pivotal role in the fight for Black political rights, particularly because the MFDP, they were challenging the statewide Democratic Party, which was an all-white Democratic Party. And this, as we know, is part of a broader pattern at this time. Southern Democrats, in this particular context, did not support Black political participation. And Hamer was part of an effort to challenge this. The reason she showed up at the DNC in the first place was because she was trying to pressure the National Party to seat the MFDP, so ultimately give full representation to the party that was inclusive, to the one that was going to represent Mississippi broadly, and not particularly the all-white party that would exclude Black people from the calculation. Things were not going her way. What was offered to her were two seats, and to be specific, two symbolic seats. They were non-voting seats, but they were symbolic. It was this kind gesture to say, we won't seat your group, but you can have this as a gesture, you know, of our appreciation and understanding, one might phrase it that way. Hamer resisted that because she felt like it absolutely fell short of why she had, you know, it fell short of the demands. That's not why she came to the DNC in the first place. However, other civil rights activists saw the utility, they saw the importance of accepting the compromise. Their attitude, for the most part, was this was a good way to build bridges. This was a good way to send a message to particularly Lyndon B. Johnson, you know, and you know, the National Democratic Party. This was a way to send a message that collaboration was possible. They were essentially thinking about the long game, one might say. And Hamer did not appreciate that approach. She felt like a compromise would ultimately be a defeat. It's one thing to have differences politically or, you know, or ideologically around these concerns, but what is troubling, which I think reveals the gender dynamics as well as even the class dynamics, is that many civil rights activists then approach Hamer in a very condescending way. Roy Wilkins from the NAACP, for example, called her an ignorant woman, which speaks to, you know, his own perceptions of her,
1: To
0: you
1: her
0: know, as
1: face.
0: a yes, which was painful, as you can imagine. And in just going through the you know, the records, I think that's the other part too that really stayed with me, is that people certainly spoke about Hamer behind her back, but they often said things to her directly. So she was very clear about where people stood. And there's another interesting exchange that I talk about where several of the leaders, you know, male leaders, are going to Hamer and they're saying, listen, you need to accept the compromise. And they're trying to assert their authority by emphasizing their experience, you know, their experience politically, their knowledge. And again, I mentioned earlier, you know, Hamer has a sixth grade education. She comes to the movement late. She doesn't have a lot of the experience and the networks and all of that. And so several of the male leaders there use that as a way to try to correct her and to tell her she needs to listen to them because they have the right answer. And Hamer resisted, as she often did. And she stood up for herself, even though she was absolutely hurt by some of the remarks that were made to her. And I should just quickly give another example too of how they treated her. There's a moment where Martin Luther King Jr. and several others have a meeting in a hotel suite in which they're strategizing and they're talking about discussing the compromise and how to respond. And they hold a meeting without Hamer present, which was intentional on their part because they didn't want her as part of the conversation. But she found out about the meeting and she crashed the party and she ran there. and insisted that she play a part in the dialogue and pressured them to actually move the meeting out of the hotel suite and into the hallway so that more people could be involved. And so these were the kinds of things that she endured. She has an exchange that I talk about in the book with Adam Clayton Powell, who, as we know, is a very well-respected politician.
1: From New York.
0: And right. Mm-hmm. He's similarly trying to pressure Hamer, telling her, listen, accept the compromise. You need to listen. And she's not listening to him. And so he says to her, do you know who I am? Because he's trying to understand how she could be so resistant to his ideas. And he says, do you know who I am? And she says, I absolutely know who you are. But let me ask you, how many bales of cotton have you picked? How many beatings have you taken? And I think that was a way for her to emphasize to him that she was not going to be swayed by anyone trying to assert any kind of authority over her because of their position, their title, ranking, all of that. She did not care. More to the point, she was saying to him, I have real life experience. And that real life experience makes me just as a valuable leader in this space as you are. And so I hear you, I know who you are, but I'm still resisting your suggestion. And so I think that part of Hamer's story is to me so amazing, because you see her pushing against sexism, patriarchy, classism, all of these things. She's resisting in order to make sure that her voice is heard.
1: Tell me about Fannie Lou Hamer and the 1965 Voting Rights Act.
0: Well, one of the things that I find so powerful about her story, I think it's important to understand that she absolutely is one of the people we have to identify as playing a key role in laying the groundwork for the passage of the 65 Voting Rights Act. Hamer, as I think most people will know, since that tends to be, what we tend, generally, if you know anything about Hamer, you'll know about her speech at the 1964 convention. So of course, all of these things are happening behind the scenes, and there are all of these discussions about this compromise. But what most people remember to this very day is Hamer giving this very moving testimony about her experiences in Mississippi. She spoke about state-sanctioned violence. She spoke about voter suppression. She spoke about the brutal beatings that she endured in her effort to advance Black political rights. And that was not a small thing, because what I often emphasize is Hamer's testimony was so powerful that it terrified the president of the United States. Lyndon B. Johnson at the time ultimately decided to hold an impromptu press conference just to divert attention away from Hamer's speech.
1: He knew Hamer was going to speak. It was going to garner attention, perhaps media attention.
0: Exactly.
1: And so he holds a press conference.
0: Exactly. And that's so important to emphasize, because it helps us see how meaningful, how influential that speech actually was. And the irony is he failed in his effort, because for one thing, those who were present who heard Hamer speak in person were moved, deeply moved. But even more so, those who heard the speech later, once the speech was later aired, they were stunned. One of the things that I find intriguing in the process of doing the research, you would be hard-pressed to find anyone who would talk about the 1964 DNC who didn't mention Hamer. It's almost as though nothing else happened at that convention. It's every single account, people will talk about that Black woman from Mississippi who gave a speech that, might have moved them to tears, that had them stop in their track, that made them look within and question themselves. There are so many people whose lives were radically transformed because of that speech. The irony is, when Hamer walked away from the DNC, she did not leave feeling like she had accomplished much. She actually left feeling defeated because of the issue, because of the circumstances concerning the compromise that she rejected. And she felt like she didn't leave with the very thing that she wanted. I don't think she even fully grasped how powerful her speech was. But I think that speech ultimately set the stage for a number of key developments. I would argue that Lyndon B. Johnson himself, as much as he tried to block the speech, ended up being moved and transformed by the speech, as so many others were. And it forced him, it was certainly one of the key developments that forced him to shift his perspective. And it was also, I think, the moment, I mean, we sort of look at, we see these moments throughout our history, you know, where we have a particular development that sways public opinion in interesting ways. And we see that, for example, with the Montgomery bus boycott or even the Emmett Till case. Like, there are all of these moments. And I think the 1964 testimony, Hamer's testimony at that DNC, is another example of a moment in time that has the ability to shift public opinion and get people to recognize that this was not solely a Black problem. This wasn't just, oh, you know, this is African-Americans are having these challenges. No, this is an American problem. Every person in the United States needed to be concerned. They needed to be concerned about the way that Black people are being treated as second-class citizens. And so without fail, I think the speech laid the groundwork for the passage of the Voting Rights Act, which, as we know, significantly expanded Black political participation. And Hamer has to be credited as one of the activists who made that possible.
1: And people can find this speech pretty easily online if they want to go hear it, especially after what you just said about it. She died in 1977. She wasn't in necessarily a good place when that happened. She was also in need of help and seemed to be ignored largely. Tell me about the end of her life.
0: Yes, one of the things that I discuss in the book, and I have to admit that last chapter was perhaps the most difficult one to write, because I still feel a sense of frustration that someone like Hamer, who devoted her life to helping other people, who was so selfless, ends up toward the end of her life being at a place where she could not often find the help that she needed. You know, it is important to recognize that Hamer, I think, pushed and pushed and pushed until she couldn't push any longer. And there were all of these moments where she was experiencing, I mean, just exhaustion for sure. She was exhausted. She had worked so much. You know, I sometimes, when I even look through the records of her travel itinerary, it's baffling to me how she would just go from city to city to city. Sometimes she would be doing 4 or 5 events in one city, you know, just hardly taking time to rest. She was, if someone invited her to speak, she was there, and she was always willing to support others for, you know, doing a range of different things. She would be there if they asked her to come. And the problem is that not only was she physically exhausted, but she was also dealing with several health issues. She had diabetes untreated. She wasn't paying attention to it. She was just moving along. And there was a moment where she was standing in a picket line and just fainted. And I think for so many people around her, it was a shock, but it was also the result of her being physically ill, but not actually paying attention to those signs. And there was even another incident where I was so surprised to see where Hamer was instructed, you know, by doctors to just stay home, rest, you know, don't go on the road, you know, just take it easy for a bit. She was still doing interviews. She was still trying to plan trips, and in fact, still traveled at moments where she should not have been traveling. But the point is that toward the end of her life, I think what's so unfortunate is that when she became very sick, and she was also dealing with just a litany of so many bills, so many financial problems at the time, there were days where she could not find anyone to help her. I mean, certainly her husband was there, and her family was there to support, but there were days where she would express frustration. She wanted to see her friends. She wanted to see others. People were busy and doing other things and not always able to come by to see her, and she would grow frustrated. And so towards the end of her life, we see clear evidence that she was battling depression, that she was feeling distraught about her life in many ways. And she was never, I think, regretful of anything she had done. And she was absolutely remained committed towards the very end. But I think she felt really sad that she did not have a lot of the people who she spent her life, you know, helping around her in her time of need. And she passed away in March of 1977. You know, she had developed breast cancer and, as I said, a host of other health issues. When she passed away, I think it was so hard for me to write about in the book because, of course, she has this lovely funeral and so many people come, you know, all these people show up and they talk about her life and her legacy. But it's just those last few years where she felt so down and expressed frustration that she couldn't find people. I think that's what stays with me the most, is how hard it is for people who fight for others oftentimes don't have those very same people they're fighting for. They don't have them around. That's hard.
1: Dr. Keisha N. Blaine has been our guest. She is Associate Professor of History at the University of Pittsburgh. She's also President of the African American Intellectual History Society. And she has joined us for a conversation on her book called Until I Am Free, Fannie Lou Hamer's Enduring Message to America. Dr. Blaine, that was a wonderful conversation, and I thank you.
0: Thank you for having me.
1: That does it for Letters and Politics. The show is produced by Deanna Martinez. Kristen Thomas is the engineer. Special thanks to the KPFA social media team. 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I'm Mitch Jezerich, and I thank you for listening.

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Hi, this is Arnie Arneson, and this is the Friday edition of The Attitude with Arnie Arneson and producers Dave Scott and Stephanie Collins. You know the drill, recording on a lovely Thursday morning. So we've all been talking about the Cornell 7. A lot of my female friends are calling each other and sort of describing what we remember, what happened to us. And so in a lot of ways, it's bringing everything back. It's ironic in some ways that the Epstein files didn't have the same sort of trauma, but maybe in some ways because the Cornell 7 was something that we could so easily see. You know, we'd all gone to college, we'd all gotten degrees, we'd all experienced fraternities. We all saw what happened when we entered into the workforce and what happened for, as we were trying to get a job. And the question was, who were they hiring? All right. And I found an article from Minnesota Public Radio from 2015. And I'm going to read a portion of this article to you because I think it's important for you to have this as a backdrop. Study. One in three men okay raping if it's not called rape. Listen to that was the headline. According to a study from the University of North Dakota, 31.7% of the men surveyed said they would force a woman to have sexual intercourse. Just stop and think about that for a minute before you continue reading. One out of every three men said they could see themselves raping a woman. Unless you ask them that question, and then of course only 13% said, still a pathetically high number, of course, said they'd rape a woman. Quote, we need to be aware there is this group of men who do not consider their own actions to be rape, although they would qualify for any legal definition of sexual assault or rape, close quote. Sarah Edwards tells the Fargo Forum, quote, we need to find a way to talk with these men, to engage them in our prevention efforts, so we can actually challenge their faulty assumptions and attitudes and beliefs around women and sexuality and respectful relationships and what it means to get consent, close quote. 86 college students, none from the University of North Dakota, she notes, participated in the survey. Most of them were white men. Most of them were juniors in college. The study says the men who don't see things as rape won't benefit from any traditional college programming on the subject. Why? Because they don't see themselves as rapists. All right. And just real quickly, as I was literally about to come on the air, I saw an article at the New York Times, and the article said the following. Just listen to the headline, everyone. Man accused in Cornell sex assault was designated as a party monitor. The fraternity filed paperwork identifying Jonathan Newell as a trained event monitor at a party where a woman said she was assaulted. He was accused of taking part. So I just want you to hear that article from 2015, where they end by saying the study says the men who don't see things as rape won't benefit from any traditional college programming on the subject since they don't see themselves as rapists. Look what I just read you. Look at the headline this morning. Okay? I'm shaking. I am shaking. But I have to turn to my first guest, and in a way, your story makes me sad. So I'm shaking about what happened with the Cornell 7. And your story that was published at the conversation was one that just it struck home. Let me read the headline. Let me introduce my guest.

0: And then remind everyone every Friday we talk about Texas. This is about Texas, but it's much bigger than Texas, okay? Because I looked at something that said, this is an article from Texas. Latinos emerge as influential voting bloc for midterm elections. Okay, so that's the backdrop in some ways for why I reached out to Diana. But her piece was entitled, Why Hispanic Americans Are Losing Faith in the American Dream. Diana, now is it Orches? Is that how you pronounce your last name?
1: Orsez.
0: Orches holds a PhD in political science with research specializations in public opinion and immigration. She's an adjunct professor at the American University in the Department of Government. She serves as the director of research at the Public Religion Research Institute and as a research fellow at Centro Cultural Mexicano. She has published in journals such as the Journal on Migration and Human Security and the Annals of the American Academy of Political and Social Science, among others. What I found fascinating is that you're the director of the public religion research, and yet what we're talking about is Hispanic Americans losing faith, but not religious faith, but faith in the American dream. Welcome to the program, Diana. Thank you so much for writing this.
1: Thank you so much, Ernie, for inviting me and allowing me to share with you some interesting findings about the American dream among Hispanic Americans. This is a very, very important topic, also close to my heart. What happened and the motivation behind this was that in June, we published or released a study at PRRI about American identity more generally. And then for me, one of the most striking findings was to see that among Hispanic Americans, they believe in the American dream, this idea that if you work hard, you'll get ahead. It still holds true today, has declined significantly in just 2 years. So it went down from 52% in 2024 to 40% today. So for me, that was, what is going on? What is going on that many Hispanic Americans are losing faith in this promise of the American dream?
0: And so you said that this was a survey of 5,000, so it wasn't just Hispanics, okay? So it was a broader survey. I will be honest with you, I'm with them about the promise of the American dream, and I am not Latino, okay? That I believe it. I believed it. And what you don't know, Diana, is I said that the title of your piece struck home with me, all right? The idea of the American dream. I was the first woman to run for governor in my state, okay? And I was accused by the opposition of the fact that I wasn't from here in the sense of New Hampshire, that I couldn't be trusted because I was from New York, all right? Now, the reason why they brought up New York is that New York was code for Jew, right? You need to know that that was really what the code was. But I said, you know, I'm really proud that I'm from New York. My grandmother came off the boat from Norway, and my mother's father came off the boat from Italy. I said, but I can always remember my Norwegian grandmother saying, Yeah, it's good in America. Yeah, it's good in America. I said, imagine how proud my grandmother would be to see her granddaughter running for governor in New Hampshire. I said, I represent the greatness of the American dream. That's what I said. Okay, that was 1992. So as I'm reading this, I will share with you, Diana, that I feel like them, that the promise of the American dream is evaporating before my eyes. So as you talk about this incredible number that has dropped from 52% in 2 years to 40%, what about the other groups within that 5,000? Is there still this sense that there is an American dream to believe in? Or did they basically follow the Hispanic sort of numbers crashing? How did the rest of the folks do?
1: Yes, I mean, what we observe is that it has gone down among everyone, right? So when we are thinking about national numbers, it has gone down by about 6 percentage points from 55% to 49%.
0: Okay.
1: But for me, it was particularly interesting to see the wider gap among Hispanic Americans. And yes, I mean, in trying to understand what's going on, what happened is that I explore further the data. And what I find are four key takeaways.
0: Okay.
1: And when we account

0: So
1: So it was
0: as I'm curious. So what I recognize, having covered Texas, that one of the reasons why Trump was so effective in 2024 was that there really was a concern about what was happening at the border in Texas. And it's not that they it was out of control, okay? And even if you were Hispanic or whatever, you too feared what was happening because you saw what was going on, and it was not something that you wanted to embrace and recognize. So the idea of making greater controls over the border was something that they could relate to, okay? And that, yes, it might have been Latinos and Hispanics and people coming from Central America, but it was the wave of coming in without the support. So I heard that there were a lot of folks, including the Hispanic community, that was concerned about this. What I see happening today, Diana, is that now every Hispanic is afraid. They're feeling less safe, as you point out. They have a growing sense of isolation. They feel less welcome. They feel like strangers in their own country. That's literally right from your article. Let me tell you what I think has happened, is that now all the issues and concerns about the border, now every Hispanic is the border. So it's not a geographic location along the Rio Grande. Now, because of ICE, because of how they are targeting people, because if you are in a parking lot in Home Depot, if you have a swarthy complexion, if you have a tattoo, if you're working at a low-wage job, if you are driving while Hispanic, yes, people who've been driving while Black, you will be stopped. So what they thought they were doing about this, what they felt was an unregulated, out of control border, has now changed. Because now they are the border. Does that make sense to you, Diana?
1: Completely, completely, completely. And one thing to keep in mind is that, of course, we are thinking about like, who do we support, right? Like the Hispanic community, who do we support? Keep in mind that one out of five Americans identify as Hispanic Americans, and most are citizens. So what is going on is not only affecting immigrants themselves, but is affecting their families, their friends, their co-workers, their neighbors. So it is having a huge impact, not only economically, but also at many different levels. It's important to think about, okay, we are talking about the American dream. What does that mean? And we usually think about the American dream about this combination of effort and opportunity to for people to make a better life for themselves and their families. But I think this is particularly important when we are thinking about immigrants and their children, because this is deeply connected to the idea of why many generations of people have come to the US in search of better life. So it's not something that is now. It has been a historic reason why people come here in search of the American dream. It goes beyond that. The American dream goes beyond that. And now, when you're saying, oh, I feel sad, I also feel sad because what we see is that these laws of maybe like the data, I can't speak, I cannot say these are causing Americans to feel this way, but the data is telling us a little bit about maybe what can be happening. And what we see is that maybe right now Hispanic Americans are questioning the sense of belonging, whether they are accepted as Americans, and whether the country's promises of this dream applies to them.
0: So I'm thinking about what we always talk about when we talk about sort of how the Hispanic, at least generically, sort of look at life, faith, family, and work. Okay? The kind of the three-legged stool. And what I think is so interesting about what's been happening in the last 2 years is all three things are under attack. Okay? Their work, they can't work. They fear going to work. Think about that. They value work. They believe work is about opportunity. They want to work, okay? And yet now they fear work. You know, they fear going to the construction site. Even if they have papers, even if they're legal, they don't know if that's going to protect them. So the whole idea of work now is being challenged. Family, you were just talking about that. That everyone, they know someone who is undocumented in their family. They see family.

0: families being separated. They see that the idea of even, I mean, they were told that if you had a criminal record, you should fear ICE. It is a lie. It is not about a criminal record. A seven-year-old doesn't have a criminal record. A mother that's been taking care of somebody else's children doesn't have a criminal record. But guess what? She's being swept up, she's being separated, and she's being sent away. So the whole idea of family now, what does it mean to be in family for these? And let's talk about faith, because we see the rise of white evangelical Christians. But evangelicals, some may be Catholic, but most are not. And they also look at Catholics as the other. All right? So here is their faith now, also under scrutiny. All right? And they begin to realize that the church isn't a safe place for them either. Remember, we used to not go into churches, but now we go into churches. So I am looking what has changed from 24 to 26, and it is every pillar of things they value, Diana. Every pillar. And that's not true for me, but it is absolutely true for them.
1: Yes, I mean, and just to give you another important statistics, the Migration Public Institute, they did this study where they estimated that around 14 million U.S. citizens, lawful permanent residents, and temporary visa holders, they live with an unauthorized immigrant. Right. So this is a mixed family status, and 6.3 million children live with a parent that is unauthorized, one of their parents. So when you are thinking about, okay, so how these aggressive policies are impacting families, they are not only impacting, again, I think for your audience, it's important to understand that it's not only impacting immigrants, but citizens as well. And I wanted to give you one more because we are thinking, okay, I think a lot of people, when you're thinking of people supporting these policies, they are thinking that this is affecting just the other, as you suggested. But in fact, it's affecting ourselves. We all lose from these policies. The U.S. Hispanic Business Council commissioned a study, a survey in Texas, because you're talking about Texas, where one in five Hispanic business owners in Texas say they have had an employee deported in the past year, limiting the ability of business owners to find people willing to work those jobs. So there is this narrative that undocumented immigrants are taking jobs away from citizens, but we know that that's not the case either.
0: They're
1: So
0: creating jobs. I mean, that's the irony here, is that we have this idea of less. And what we don't see is that they have created more. They've created more on every level. And even, and again, if you look at people going, oh, but they're using welfare benefits, they're using Medicaid. If you look at the contribution that the immigrant community and the undocumented immigrant community has contributed to Social Security, to taxable income, to all those things, it far outweighs. Far outweighs anything. And if all of a sudden all these people suddenly vanish and they stop contributing, guess what? You see budgets plummet. You see Social Security running out of money earlier. You see what's happening. Affordability? Well, if you can't pick lettuce, then guess what? You can't afford lettuce. But who picks the lettuce? You know, and I've told this story before, and since you have a bigger platform than me, I will share it a million times. Right after Katrina, what I noticed was that the community that I came to help had was no longer black, but was more Hispanic. And I was shocked by that. But then I began to realize why. There was a t-shirt that they were selling in New Orleans. And the t-shirt said the following: FEMA, find every Mexican available. Let me repeat that. FEMA, find every Mexican available. And what was so ironic was that I was down there doing work. When you talk to white residents, they valued the Hispanic community. Why? Because they thought they had a better work ethic than them. They even said that. They even acknowledged that, Diana. So instead of being able to embrace and role model the work ethic we want us all to have. Look what they're doing. They're creating this fear and they're driving them underground and they're driving them away.
1: And the impact is on themselves, right? I mean, everyone loses. I mean, like recent evidence is showing that this intensified immigration enforcement creates more jobs for US citizens. I mean, it's not true, right? I mean, this idea that immigrants are taking jobs, instead, immigration enforcement is reducing overall economic activity,
0: Yes.
1: leading to job losses for citizens as well. So, I mean, it feels like all these enforcement, immigration enforcement, are making losers of everyone. I mean,
0: Yes.
1: nobody wins in this current immigration agenda, right?
0: Right, but let me end this way because we only have a few minutes left. Because we are talking about the midterms and we're talking about 2026. And we know that there's an assault on the franchise, but there is a greater assault on the franchise if you happen to be Latino or Hispanic. Explain to my audience what you wrote about the state of democracy may also be contributing to Hispanic Americans shifting views.
1: Yes, I mean, like I mean, that's a real concern. So when we are talking about the American dream, what we see is that concerns about democratic rights and freedoms matters for this idea of the American dream. When we know that maybe your voting, your participation, your right may no longer be acceptable, right? I mean, we know right now this idea of the Save American Act, when they are trying to pass this legislation, the Safeguard American Voting Eligibility Act, and requiring additional proof of citizenship, the fear of among especially the Hispanic American is Americans is real. And not only that, I mean, studies have found over and over that this can have an effect in the voting, translating in less voting at the end of the day. So when we are thinking about democracy, what this means is that citizenship is no longer secure, right? I mean, it's no longer serving you as a secure way of living in this country. And the country's promises may no longer apply to an important proportion of the population.
0: So let me just make sure I'm accurate here. My understanding was is that the Hispanic community doesn't tend to vote a lot anyway. So there is this sort of, all
1: Exactly.
0: right. So now put the pressure on them with what they're doing
1: On
0: with
1: top of that.
0: on top of that. But if there was ever an invitation to save the American dream, not just for them, but for all of us, it's almost like I want to plead with the Hispanic community. This is about you not only salvaging the American dream for your family, you may be saving us. So once again, they are adding to the economy. They're adding to the tax policy. And if they show up and vote, they're not only saving what they fear they're losing, the American dream, but they're actually saving the American dream for the rest of us. Because they have so much potential clout. Their presence, especially in places like Texas, where it's now really a minority majority community, that they could really make a difference. And it will make a difference in their lives. It'll make a difference in their dreams. But guess what? It'll make a difference in ours. So it's almost a plea I have. Please show up. I will lock
1: Point.
0: arms with you. I will protect you. I will make sure no one touches you. We need to vote together because without each other, we will both lose.
1: Exactly. Vote. If
0: Vote. Oh.
1: it's important to vote more now than ever. Vote.
0: Oh,
1: To
0: God.
1: exercise the right of voting, that's what it means a democracy. That's what means living in a democratic society.
0: You end by saying when a growing segment of American society begins to doubt that hard work leads to opportunity, that citizenship provides security, or that participation brings acceptance, the consequences go beyond which party they will support in November. The deeper question is whether people are beginning to lose faith in the country itself, including its democratic promise and its future. Thank you so much for joining me. I mean, I read your article and I cried. I cried. but never have I wanted to say, you are not just voting because of your family and your faith and your concern about work. You actually may be voting to save the rest of us as well. So again, everyone go to theconversation.com, read the article, Why Hispanic Americans Are Losing Faith in the American Dream. Diana Orsez, or Torches, or
1: Perfect.
0: okay, is the adjunct professor of government at the School of Public Affairs at American University. Thank you very much for writing this. I hope everyone reads it and shares it and then shows up.
1: And I invite everyone, if you're interested in data at PRRI, we have plenty that you yourself can explore and learn more about what's going on.
0: I will absolutely, PRRI stands for the Public Religion Research Institute. Thank you so much for joining me.
1: Thank you. Thank you.
0: You're welcome. This, everyone, is the Friday edition of The Attitude. Stick around, folks. We'll be right back.

0: Welcome back to part two of the Friday edition of The Attitude with Arnie Arneson and producers Dave Scott and Stephanie Collins, continuing to record on a lovely, cool Thursday morning in Concord, New Hampshire. If it's Friday, it must be Bill Curry. Bill Curry is an American lawyer and politician. He's been a two-time Democratic nominee for the governorship of Connecticut and an advisor in the Clinton administration. He's written for many news outlets and is a regular on Connecticut Public Radio. Welcome back to the program, Bill.
1: Great to be with you. Thank you.
0: Aaron Rosenthal is the research director at North Star Policy Action based in Minnesota. And the reason why I'm so excited, Aaron, that you are here is that this will air on Friday. And on Friday, the Nobel Peace Prize for 2026 will be announced. For the last 3 months, maybe 4 months, I have been banging the drum that the Nobel Peace Prize folks should rehabilitate their reputation. And one of the ways they could rehabilitate their reputation is awarding the prize to the brave residents of Minneapolis. And I think that would be incredible. People are saying that maybe Prime Minister Carney will get it. I mean, they're all sort of, but I think in some ways, a political choice is not appropriate at this moment. That what happened in Minnesota really sort of inspired a lot of us and reminded us what it takes to be part of a community and what courage looks and acts like. And I think right now, especially going into the 2026 election, some of us are going to have to exhibit courage, all right, and come together as a community to make sure that people can vote. So that was one thing. And then I also put this out. So I've been watching Maine, and I know that you love Maine in a lot of ways, Bill, almost like it's your second home. And I wrote, Susan Collins has had a benign essential tremor for decades. She claimed during the CNN debate the other night, I spent a whole year without health insurance in 1994, which she was being accused of, you know, basically living off the government teat for her entire life. And of course, what happened was the reason she didn't have employer-sponsored health care was that that was the year that she left the political job and she was running for governor. And I wrote, that means it was before the ACA, which means that if she had tried to go into the private marketplace, she could have been denied health insurance. Why? Because she had a pre-existing condition. Wow. See how important Democrats are to the health of America? I guess the GOP, not so much. I mean, she was complaining about that 1 year. And I'm thinking, oh, honey, you don't know how many years I went without health insurance. And then two other points, and then I will shut up. One is, why does the Cornell 7 remind me of the Catholic Church and the sexual abuse scandals? Folks knew, folks did nothing. And here's a quote. At Cornell, it has been reported that over 50 men on a group chat learned about the assault as it was happening, yet there's been no public report that any of them tried to stop the assault, help the victim, or contact campus or local police departments. Oh my God. And then finalmente, which kind of leads into you, Bill, and that is you want to know what we will do. What if we take over the House and Senate? And there's been a lot of conflict here, but I wrote, I support impeachment and conviction in the US Senate. Just because Trump has been impeached twice does not mean a third time makes no sense. Let's remember, Trump lies, he gets caught, he continues to lie. Trump breaks the law. The court says stop, and he ignores them. Trump sues people knowing he has no grounds, and he still sues. He loses. He sues again. There may be a lesson here. Accountability means you can and must impeach and convict. But that does not mean that you don't move on health care, on the minimum wage, on restoring people and funds to FEMA, on taxing the rich, on expanding the Supreme Court, establishing term limits, on placing a moratorium on AI, on impeaching Hegseth and RFK Jr. I could go on and on. But let's remember, Congress, that's your job. That's your job. All right? So, Bill, during the break, before we came on, you wanted to talk a little bit about, like, what should happen if it turns out that people can exercise the franchise, that Donald Trump has managed not to take over the election, and the Democrats have a significant majority in the House, and perhaps even close to a significant majority in the Senate. Not 52 votes, maybe 56, all right? And you need 60 if you're talking about impeachment, all right? But there might be four Republicans who are worried about their political future that you might be able to convince, given the level of corruption and abuse, and frankly, actions of a traitor that they've seen out of this president. But what do you think should be the agenda going forward? And shouldn't we be talking about it now, not waiting until the election is over?
1: Yeah, I believe we should be talking about it now. Obviously, I think that there ought to be a robust effort within the Democratic Party, which is analogous, though I would pray not named after, the Project 2025 of the Heritage Foundation. And number one, and number two, unlike that project, that it be very public, that it be a public debate in which our leaders were participating, and we're nowhere there. We're not clear about the issues that we're running on right now for this election. We're not, Democrats haven't come close to having a real position on data centers because too many of them take money from that industry. And there's again that you as you work up the up from the bottom to the top, at the bottom there's extraordinary energy and vitality and pressure. And then the lower officials are close to the grassroots. A lot of House members are good, a lot of Democratic House members. By the time you get to the leadership, it's crickets. And so, we have to do something about that. Climate change has never been an easier argument to win. The entire country is ready to see this. A substantial majority does see that it is imminent and lethal, and that, of course, that it is man-made. And we still don't run on it. We do this a lot. We bring the same biases and fears that made us avoid climate change issues under Obama and Clinton for so long, that made us for 50 years avoid defense questions and national security and foreign policy questions. We were afraid we'd be, tagged as being soft on the Russians. And meanwhile, the right often ran off with these things. They took our economic populism. They took our hollow commitment to campaign finance and ethics reform and turned it into drain the swamp. They keep taking things that are part of our patrimony, our very the very DNA of our party, and appropriating it falsely. And we could so easily expose them and run on issues ourselves. So with that critique in mind, I'll just say a couple of things that are on my mind. One of the things that you can do if you only have the Congress, we have to think about, we don't have the presidency, we don't have the Supreme Court, but we do have the Congress. And there's certain things we can achieve doing that. And then the second thing is when you have the Congress, what are the things that you can merely investigate and expose? Because that's also important. But two different lines of work here. And you have to make sure there's enough stuff in the first barrel of things you actually do. Redistricting is completely up to the Congress. If we take both houses of the Congress, the Constitution says that the manner, time, and place of elections is up to the states, unless the Congress decides to intervene, period, end of story, in which case the Congress can do whatever it wants. And the one thing it should do is make clear that it doesn't want to do anything about everything else about the running of elections, leave it all to localities and states. But we're going to do congressional redistricting. We're going to make sure that our own congressional districts are handled by bipartisan, nonpartisan commission. Do something like California. You can end this redistricting farce, this partisan, power-hungry, amoral, unprincipled stuff that's been going on forever, but has reached fever stage. And that's what's one that we can just do that. The second thing, by the way, is if we start to make, I think there's language that's easily identified in which you have give stricter instructions as to how and when money is to be spent. Even though everything Trump has done in this area is already illegal, you could add a few words to this. And one of the things we could do is reverse the Putin-friendly, the Putin-supportive policy on Ukraine. Trump has done everything he can to help Putin acquire Ukraine without showing his hand totally. He's mostly shown it. And we could stop that. I you know I I'm seldom out for very few times in my life have I supported the United States spending money on armaments. But giving Ukraine support here, stopping Putin, I think would be helpful in a million different ways.
0: Okay.
1: I got 50 more, but
0: I
1: there's
0: know,
1: two.
0: but
1: Just
0: there's
1: Aaron.
0: two. So
1: There's two you can say.
0: I want to toss to Aaron, because Aaron, during the break, you mentioned that you wanted to talk about the Cornell 7, but you also brought in something that I wasn't thinking about, the connection of the Cornell 7 to what AI means, as we're sort of entering this place where AI seems to encourage, enable, stroke consent. Okay, it's like a comedy. And as I was thinking about the Cornell 7, this also is interesting because people have been angry about the failure for us to get accountability to the Epstein files. So between the Epstein files, which feels like it was getting a little bit at the back of the bus, the Cornell 7 has not only revived what's going on when it comes to sort of this inability to understand what rape is, but this was rape of children. So you've got the ep and a powerful men and thousands of girls. I mean, it's just inc so I think that there's an interesting timing, and the Cornell 7 actually helps to sort of elevate that story and bring a new fresh anger to what's happening. Aaron.
2: Yeah, I mean the connection between the two is sort of the protection of the powerful
0: Right.
2: at the expense of the vulnerable. But so, Arnie, one of the things that you brought up too when we started talking was this story that broke today about how one of the Cornell Seven was in charge at the fraternity of sort of safe partying, is my understanding.
0: Monitoring the
2: Right.
0: parties, monitoring,
2: Which
0: yes.
2: I think probably indicates some sort of course that he would have taken. And I think we really have to ask, because my guess, my sense that even as a somebody who went to college 20 years ago, we went through substantial education around consent, and I'm sure it's ramped up following Me Too. And none of this is to say that that kind of education is useless. I think it's important to try and provide that foundation. But clearly, if we're saying it's necessary, it's not sufficient. We're seeing that in really plain terms. And the truth is that I think it's because we have to understand that the way we act in these situations is not going to be at least solely based on what we learn in a classroom. It's about how we enact relationships, how we practice them in our daily lives, the patterns that get encoded and ingrained in our learned behavior. So there has to be a question of the patterns that we're teaching young boys today that are not where classroom learning is not enough, right? And there's plenty of things to point to in today's culture that are really concerning in the manosphere around reinforcing old gender hierarchies, pushing boys to understand masculinity through wealth and physical strength. But on top of all of that, on top of what is already a concerning status quo, we have AI enter the equation. And what people need to understand about AI, if they're not following this, is the creation of what are essentially sex bots that sort of hypercharge the way that young men might engage with pornography, that are designed to basically eradicate notions of consent
0: How
2: because they
0: could
2: are designed to not say no, right? They are designed to say, I will literally say yes to everything that you ask me to do. So they warp sexual understandings, they warp understandings of romantic relationships. We're doing nothing to deal with that. Now, I just want to point out, China has banned AI companion bots for people under 18. Now, I'm not sure that China is the model we want to follow here, but it's worth pointing out that they're doing something. They are looking at the status quo and saying that maybe AI, when it comes to youth, is something we should be thinking about regulating. In contrast to this country, who continues to look at the status quo and say, there's nothing we can do. We are replicating the script that we ran with social media, which was essentially an experiment that we ran on our kids. Is
0: Yeah.
2: anyone happy with how that turned out, other than tech billionaires who made a bunch of money exploiting the mental health of young people in this country. We need to figure out how we are going to do something about this. And while we're doing it, let's also go back and deal with social media because we still haven't done anything about that.
0: William, you take my breath
1: I think
0: away,
1: you're so,
0: Aaron. I mean,
1: I
0: I
1: think
0: have
1: that
0: to
1: is so
0: admit that
1: smart,
0: it's so smart.
1: and so much more needs to be done and thought through. This trope on the right, that all these alienated young men, angry, alienated young men, are in their basements watching porn and sending out threatening tweets because immigrants are picking fruit, because liberal women became too picky. They're just and again, one of the things that listening to Aaron just now, that talking back, there's so many things we don't talk back to directly, that we just kind of avert our glance and move on. Every so often you pick up a Thomas Hetzel piece, those are all helpful, I find, and there'll be a bunch of social scientists quoted, but no congressmen, no senators, nobody with a podcast. And if Tom Edsel didn't call you up and put your email in the New York Times, well, that's pretty much it for you. And we there are lots of people who understand, that we always create these mythologies around this aberrant toxic behavior. Emmett Till, I think of Emmett Till, but tell the great fear among white Southern men that black men were going to take their women, when there weren't any black men taking any women, and the white men were raping black women left and right with absolute impunity. And there's just, that we there's such tremendous contradictions in the obviously in the ideology of right-wing young men. And I just last said, and we owe it to them. They are our brothers. I don't want to see their lives wasted. Not only does their behavior threaten my ability and my hope of living in a more just and peaceful and productive society, but they're just, their lives are just lost. And someone has to stand up
0: But
1: and say
0: but so Aaron, I heard you about AI and the consent and what happened with the Cornell 7, but we elected a president who said grab them by their pussies. And then we have Pete Hegseth basically requiring, I mean, creating this image of a military, not a military, but an image of a military that's all facade. It's all physical. You look one way. You can't have facial hair. You have to have a certain body weight. It is not about a military. It's about a prop, okay? And Bill and Aaron, I wrote a series of questions that I wanted to ask John Sununu, who's running for the U.S. Senate, because he doesn't go anywhere. He doesn't say anything. He's like hiding under a rock. Let me just read you one because it deals with the war in Iran, but it also deals with Pete Hegseth. Listen to this. The war in Iran has driven surging energy and living costs. Currently, the price of gas has increased 45%, and U.S. savings have dropped to a four-year low. Do you, in this case, John Sununu, support Trump's decision to go to war? Are we winning? If you think we are winning, what would losing look like? While we're focused on the war, Pete Hegseth, a Fox Weekend host, was confirmed by the U.S. Senate as Secretary of Defense, now renamed by him as Secretary of War. He has forced an unprecedented purge of admirals and generals, predominantly women and blacks, has established a military mandate for testosterone screening, created a panel made up of Musk, Gingrich, and Palmer Luckey to oversee the future of war bearing the name Project Meridian, and created a new Office of Religious Affairs at the DoD. What do you think of Hegseth's leadership? Should he remain in that position or be removed? And then I was really snarky. Ready for this, Aaron? I wrote, given that you're over 30, curious, what are your testosterone numbers? Okay. That's what I wrote. But in a lot of ways, it touches on a lot of the things that we've been talking about. Because look at this moment with Epstein and who we've elected and what Hegseth is doing and this testing for testosterone. And then on top of that, why does Pete Hegseth bring Musk in for the future of military? because he wants to run for president. And if you have a trillionaire that you're aiding and abetting, all of a sudden that decision about the future of the military is not bizarre. It is incredibly calculating, Aaron.
2: Boy, there's a lot to break down there.
0: I know.
2: So I'll say a couple of things. I mean, I think one is how we need to continue to make the connection between the ongoing Iran war and how it's hitting people's pocketbooks. And I think that, we can't talk about that enough. I mean, one of the things that you sent, I think this morning, Arnie, was the idea that we should understand every gas price display in the country as a yard sign for Democrats, right? Like that is really where we are right now. And I think that's so true. And we could spend a lot more time making that point. I'm going to say this because, and this is going a little bit away from what you were saying,
0: No,
2: Arnie, but I
0: fine,
2: think it's really
0: please.
2: important.
0: No.
2: So as we make this point, and gas prices are one place that's a bit different from everywhere else, because we actually could, if we ended the Iran war, gas prices actually would eventually come down, right? And that would make people's lives more affordable. They would return to a lower price. In general, when Democrats are talking about affordability, I think we need, and this is a point I've made so many times on the show, but I'm going to say it slightly differently, so hopefully it won't sound old. When, if we're going to talk about affordability and our promise is that we're going to bring down prices, we are setting people up largely for failure. Because the truth is that it's really hard to bring down prices, gas prices excluded, but it is difficult to bring down food prices, right? Even the Fed's benchmark for inflation is 2%, which means prices year over year are expected to go up 2%. So if your promise is you're going to make food cheaper next year, you're basically telling voters, I'm probably not going to be able to do this. The other issue with dealing with prices is that, let's say you want to reduce the price of eggs. The way you do that is by targeting the entirety of the supply chain. So you need to impact the CEO's pay, you need to impact the food processor's pay, grocery store pay. You're targeting the entirety of the supply chain to bring down prices. On the other hand, if you want to deal with affordability in a more targeted way, rather than dealing with prices, you can deal with wages. And this
0: Yes,
2: is
0: I
2: what Bill was saying before in terms of
0: yep.
2: what can Democrats do. Here's something that Democrats can do. Take a vote on raising the minimum wage at the federal level. I realize that President Trump probably would never sign that legislation,
0: That's fine.
2: but this is a hugely popular proposition to raise the federal minimum wage. It hasn't been raised in what, a couple decades now, a little bit less than that. It is time to raise this minimum wage. And the beauty of it is that it's an affordability principle and proposal that's targeted. If you raise the minimum wage, you're not dealing with one part of the supply chain. You are explicitly targeting the lowest wage workers in the country and making their lives more affordable.
0: And what will they do with the money? Pay the electric bill. And what will they do with the money? Pay the, you see, when the rich get more money, it never ends up showing up in any way, shape, or form, really, in the economy.
1: It's
0: But
1: the
0: when
1: principal
0: going,
1: reason that economic growth is always stronger under Democrats because more of their policies take the money we're spending and put it into people with less with lower incomes. The I think that's a there are so many things that we can do that are direct. Libby,
0: yeah.
1: by the way, one of the great fears people have is that Trump will say yes. Okay, I really believe Trump's endorsed to raise the minimum wage about 10 times. He never meant it. He has no soul or conscience. But Republicans live in fear of minimum wage votes. They live in fear of having to vote on this.
0: Right, exactly.
1: I think Trump would sign a public option under certain circumstances, as long as we named it after him. There are a couple of major things we could do that, to the consternation of his Republican comrades, of Trump, who's been totally beaten down, totally isolated, in a party that's in disarray, confronted with obviously popular ideas that have 70% support, might want to put his name on. Who knows? It might, You just convince him it'll make his name last longer than the ballroom, and you might have him and deal with the consequences. We also, by the way, no more judges that aren't agreed on 100% by Democrats and Republicans. Not one judge, as long as we have the Senate. And of course, a very strict resolution ending the Iran war. When he says it'll cause us to lose, the simple answer is that happened 6 months ago.
0: Exactly. All right, I need to let both of you go, but as we talk about the oil and gas signs, the 150,000 signs around the country, I just want to remind you that major oil companies have generated tens of billions of dollars in record windfalls, with eight of the largest firms amassing $93 billion in combined profits in the second quarter alone. So not only are you paying more, they're making more. And we never talk about
1: That's
0: that
1: a
0: other side.
1: consolation.
0: Yeah, that shut up. That's the other side of the equation. If
1: Yeah,
0: it is
1: wow.
0: Friday,
1: Who knew?
0: if it is Friday, we're chatting with Bill Curry. He's an American lawyer and politician and a two-time Democratic nominee for the governorship of Connecticut. And he worked in the Clinton administration. And we're always in, we just love having Aaron Rosenthal. He's the research director at North Star Policy Action, based in Minnesota. Thank you, gentlemen, very much for this conversation. This, everyone, is the Friday edition. We will schmooze on Monday, everyone. Ciao.

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5: 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My name is Steve Scrovan, along with my co-host David Feldman. Hello, David.
6: Hello, Steve.
5: And our producer, Hannah Feldman. Hello, Hannah.
7: Hello, Steve.
5: And the man of the hour, Ralph Nader. Hello, Ralph.
3: Hello, the elections are coming. Get out to vote. Even if you vote for a write-in, make sure your voice is heard.
5: Over the years on this program, we've consistently advocated for universal health care, a.k.a. Medicare for all, single payer, whatever you want to call it. And we've made that case from many different angles. There are strong arguments, both economic and moral, against our for-profit healthcare system. But the first question the critics of universal healthcare always ask is, how are you going to pay for it? Those same people are allergic to asking that same question when it comes time to vote on the military budget, which is curious. But surely if we wanted to give every American health coverage, we'd have to find a ton of money in our collective couch cushions to pay for the extra cost, right? Well, actually, an extensive study from a team at Yale University has recently shown that universal health care in the U.S. would reduce medical expenditures in the United States, and as a pleasant side effect, would save 114,000 lives annually. Today, we welcome one of the authors of that study. Dr. Allison Galvani is the founding director of the Yale Center for Infectious Disease Modeling and Analysis, and she is co-author of the forthcoming article, Projected Economic Gains and Lives Saved Under Universal Healthcare in the United States. At the Republican midterm convention held in Dallas last month, real estate and crypto mogul Donald Trump, who also happens for some strange reason to be the president of the United States, Mr. Trump urged attendees to take a pledge, basically saying, I don't care if I'm registered or not, I'm going to try to cheat like hell like they do. Well, we welcome back our resident constitutional scholar Bruce Fine to talk about a letter he and Ralph recently sent to the National Associations of Attorneys General regarding that statement, as well as Trump's promise that if Republicans win in November, he'll give everyone in America $5,000. I don't know. Seems legit to me. Close the show, we bring you part two of our discussion about being a smart voter. We have collected the ideas you submitted to us, and we'll discuss and share them with the rest of our audience. And as always, somewhere in the middle, we'll check in with our tireless corporate crime reporter, Rosa Mokhiber. But first, the definitive case for Medicare for All. Hannah?
7: Allison Galvani is the founding director of the Yale Center for Infectious Disease Modeling and Analysis and the Burnett and Stender Families Professor of Epidemiology at the Yale School of Public Health, Yale School of Medicine. She has applied her modeling and health economic skills to address public health challenges, including HIV/AIDS, Zika, Ebola, influenza, and COVID-19. And she is co-author of the forthcoming article, Projected Economic Gains and Lives Saved Under Universal Healthcare in the United States. Welcome to the Ralph Nader Radio.

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1: Thank you so much for having me.
2: Welcome indeed, Dr. Galvani. This is basically a study that builds on a prior studies. You've been at this quite a while in terms of what single payer or full Medicare for all would mean for the American people. And your finding for your forthcoming study is, quote, universal health coverage could save $1 trillion and 114,000 lives every year. Now, this counters the insurance industry's propaganda that single payer will break the bank. What you say is we're already spending in dollars, both private and taxpayer dollars, what would support a single payer, full Medicare for all, everybody in, nobody out, health insurance system. Could you describe how you arrived at these figures? Because you and your researchers are very, very meticulous. And when this was made public, it got modest coverage in the media, in part, I would guess, because the Democratic Party is not making in Congress single payer a front burner issue the way it did about 6 years ago. And the press tends to downplay studies that aren't picked up by political parties or leading elected officials. So back to my question, how did you arrive at these figures? And most people who read about single payer full Medicare for all just get economic benefits. You've increased it to the saving of lives benefit, because if you can't afford to be diagnosed and treated, you may lose your life. And you give an estimate of that. How did you arrive at these conclusions, which should be front and center in an election year around the country?
1: So in terms of the economics, we began with the country's status quo healthcare spending and built the proposed reform, Medicare for All reform, into that budget piece by piece. So essentially, we analyzed the American healthcare system as a national balance sheet. And on one side of the ledger, we have covering the uninsured and expanding care for uninsured, you know, costs money. And we took into account that utilization will increase for people that currently have inadequate health care, ostensibly health care, but inadequate, like high deductibles or co-pays. And when we initially started looking at this in 2019, and the paper was published in 2020, I anticipated a hefty price tag as well. Our work has focused on like the effectiveness and cost efficiency of public health policies in the US and around the world. And usually we're asking, how much will it cost to save lives? And we rarely get a no-brainer where you save money and you're saving lives. So in terms of the savings, better access to primary care keeps conditions from escalating into avoidable emergency visits and hospitalization. So that's a significant component of the savings. National drug price negotiations harnesses the purchasing power of the whole country and brings prices in line with what comparable wealthy nations already pay. In addition, one insurance system replaces hundreds of separate plans and eliminates the duplicated administration. Additionally, a unified database makes suspicious billing patterns easier to spot, which curbs fraud. So putting the cost of expansion and increased utilization together with the savings, we found that Medicare for All overall would save the country $1 trillion.
2: A year.
1: Yes. So currently, no country spends more on healthcare than America, even the millions of Americans are completely uninsured and many more have inadequate insurance. And despite spending so much, we trail dozens of nations in life expectancy, infant survival, maternal mortality, and deaths that timely medical care should prevent. And the prevailing issue is that so much, even though we're spending so much, the money we're spending, a lot of it isn't going to healthcare delivery itself. Like so much of it is extracted by for-profit insurance companies and directed away from care towards shareholders. You know, there's a misalignment of incentives. Insurers make more profit when health care is denied. So Americans are literally forfeiting their health so that corporate shareholders can make more money. And that's just the architecture of our current healthcare system. By having for-profit companies at so many junctures, even beyond the healthcare insurers.
2: Talk about the administrative costs, the huge billing costs and cross-billing and clerical work compared to Canada. I understand that the Canadians who have a full Medicare for All system spend less than a third on administrative costs that we spend. I've heard estimates that 20-25% of the healthcare dollar in this country goes to administrative costs. It's often said that every doctor needs at least one full-time clerk to deal with all the billings and the cross billings and the collections. Where in Canada, you don't even see a bill on many medical procedures, even complex ones.
1: Yeah, exactly. Doctors today lose an inordinate amount of time to insurance paperwork. The prior approval process is both a time sink and demoralizing for the healthcare providers. You know, diagnosing a patient and recommending treatment is enough in Canada to get that patient the treatment they need, but it's not enough in the US. The treatment plan has to be approved by an insurer, and some insurers make that as difficult as they can. So, you know, doctors went to medical school to help patients, not to do paperwork and fight with insurance companies. So a single payer system is simply more efficient, frees doctors to do what they train to do, care for patients, and everyone benefits from that. Patients, doctors, taxpayers alike.
2: Well, have you heard from members of Congress? Because the minute I heard about your study, I said this should be the subject of a prominent congressional hearing. And

0: an important issue for him. We've even heard that it is the paramount issue, as you're saying. And Congressman Khanna from California, we've been in touch with him. He's been interested in what the costs are to expand Medicare. There are a handful of people in Congress who are advocating for single payer universal health care. So one issue is that if you look at campaign financing, the health insurers spend more than any other industry. I mean, they dwarf fossil fuels, banking industries, and the second industry has its own category of pharmaceutical companies. And the campaign financing is to Democrats as well as to Republicans. So that's, I think, how these for-profit entities have so much power over the politicians.
1: Dr. Galvani, tell our listeners how many Americans are uninsured or underinsured so they get an idea of the scope that would be dealt with in a humanitarian way by single payer.
0: There are about 80 million Americans who are either uninsured or inadequately insured. And by inadequately insured, we mean they have health care, they forgo treatment because it's too expensive for them in terms of, their deductibles or co-pays. And, the primary reason for personal bankruptcies is medical debt. And, I think even people who feel secure in their insurance can lose everything when they get sick. So if you imagine someone with cancer misses work and they exhaust their sick leave, if they're lucky enough to have sick leave, but then they're made too ill to return to work. And so they're let go. Their health insurance terminates with the job. So your coverage can disappear at precisely the moment you need it most. So linking healthcare to employment has myriad problems like that. Under Medicare for All, coverage would follow patients irrespective of employment and marital status, and so it resolves the issue that I just mentioned.
1: We have a lot of friends and some relatives in Canada, Dr. Galvani, and they are dumbfounded at the primitive nature of healthcare coverage and insurance in the United States. For example, when you tell them that Senator Marshall in the U.S. Senate, he's from Kansas, before he became senator, he had filed 750 lawsuits against his patients who couldn't pay their bills. You see, doctors suing their patients? The Canadians are totally dumbfounded. I mean, I have a friend recently who had open heart surgery in Ottawa. He was treated in the hospital, and then after discharge, he's being given health care. And his wife told me that the only bill she had was the underground garage parking fee for the hospital that she had to pay. She never saw a bill. We're thinking that the Canadians should do us a favor and get into a big bus with all kinds of Canadians, physicians, nurses, economists, advocates, and do a tour of part of the United States where they'll get great media and saying, look, we look like you up in Canada. We got it done in the late 1960s. What's your excuse? I think it would have a big effect. They would stop in New Haven and visit you as well, Yale. What do you think?
0: Oh, it'd be fantastic. Yeah, two members of our team are actually Canadian. So we have some insights about the Canadian system. And as you said, nations with far fewer resources are providing care to everyone, often achieving better outcomes while spending less. So as you said, patients see a doctor, receive treatment, and go home. No deductibles, no invoice in the mail. The cost is shared collectively, much as we fund public schools and fire departments. You could imagine if you had to pay premiums to fire department, and only if you're paying these premiums would they come to extinguish your house that was on fire. I mean, that's essentially what our healthcare system is like. Some people's houses in this analogy just burn down. So I think the country has just become so accustomed to the way it is. And, there's so many myths also that Americans have been told and believe like that we have the best

0: healthcare in the world. Well, you look at clinical outcomes, that's not the case. As I mentioned, we don't even rank in the top 30 for most measures of healthcare.
1: President Harry Truman proposed to Congress back in the 1940s universal health care for all Americans. The American Medical Association lobby, very powerful at that time, blocked it. And then during the Vietnam War, Dr. Galvani, one of the biggest deadly tolls of the Vietnam War is that when President Lyndon Johnson proposed Medicare, he originally wanted it to cover everybody. In other words, universal health care, single payer. And the Congress had powerful forces pushing back, saying, we're spending a lot of money on the Vietnam War and we can't afford full Medicare for all. So we got partial Medicare and Medicaid. And ever since, hundreds of thousands of Americans have lost their lives because they couldn't afford diagnosis and treatment. That's one of the deadly consequences that's rarely focused on of this criminal Vietnam War that was never declared by the U.S. Congress.
0: Well, that's an interesting history. Yeah. No, as you said, and actually, I realized I didn't answer the part about the lives saved or our methodology about the lives saved. So, yeah, as you mentioned, people are dying not because their conditions couldn't be prevented or treated, but because they couldn't afford to see a doctor or fill their prescriptions. I mean, people without health insurance are more likely to die than insured people of the same age. So, that's been empirically shown. So we took those empirical parameters and we applied that increased risk to the uninsured population in each age group. And then the difference between the deaths we have and the deaths we would be able to avert under universal healthcare coverage is more than 114,000 lives a year, we estimated. And last year's big, beautiful bill, with its healthcare retractions, will only exacerbate the toll.
1: And we should mention untreated injuries and illnesses, not just deaths, many untreated illnesses and injuries. And by the way, when a patient gets to medical care early, it saves money because if the patient doesn't get the medical care, the condition worsens and the costs increase as a result. I'm sure you've taken that into consideration.
0: Yeah, we did take that into account, exactly as you said, that if everyone had access to primary health care, diagnoses would be made earlier. If they're relying on the emergency room when the health issue becomes severe and it's more expensive to treat, that's a major inefficiency in our current system that we did take into account would be improved under a single payer universal healthcare system where everyone had access to primary healthcare.
1: By the way, before we get to Steve, what's been the reaction of the medical profession around the country to your study?
0: Well, a lot of healthcare providers are frustrated with the time that they need to spend to navigate the healthcare insurance industry, and they spend time with prior authorizations. They know what's best for their patients, but then, the health insurance company refuses to cover it. That is demoralizing for them. And so a lot of doctors and nurses do endorse Medicare for all.
1: Yeah, they want to practice medicine, Dr. Galvani, and not bookkeeping and accounting and claims and counterclaims. Okay, Steve.
2: Dr. Galvani, what seems to be most powerful about your study is that it's not coming from a partisan think tank. It's an academic study where you're dealing with objective numbers, some of which you've given us in terms of lives saved and money saved. So my question is, how, as a doctor, did this become your topic? What made you want to delve into this in such a deep and profound way?
0: So I'm embarrassed that for years I believed that the American healthcare system was the best in the world. And I think I was susceptible to that familiar American malady of exceptionalism. In our work at the Yale School of Public Health, our work focuses on evaluating effectiveness and cost efficiency of public health in the US and around the world. And over 3 decades of research across dozens of countries, the evidence gradually unsettled that conviction, that premise that healthcare was the best in the world, because nations with much more constrained resources are able to provide care to everyone and they achieve better clinical outcomes.
2: And that animated your desire to take a deep dive into this, I assume.
0: Yeah. So then we wonder, like, why aren't we able to do the same? And what would it take to change that? So those questions led my team to examine the Medicare for All Act legislation introduced by Senator Sanders to provide health care to every American.
2: So you didn't go in with a preconceived notion of a conclusion you wanted to draw. You started the study and started running the numbers, and this is what happened, correct?
0: Yeah. We set out to calculate what such comprehensive health care would cost and how many lives it would save. And I anticipated a hefty price tag because we are expanding utilization and covering everyone would mean paying for more care. So I assume the question initially, was how much more would we need to spend rather than whether spending would increase at all. But I was wrong. When we dug into the healthcare system, like, we were stunned by the inefficiency and how single payer universal healthcare would improve both the financial aspects of healthcare and save lives. So the savings are so significant that they more than cover the cost of expanded coverage and utilization. So instead of a trade-off between cost and lives, which is typical in our work, in our initial study, we found that at that time, Medicare for All would save more than $450 billion every year. In my field, cost effectiveness is the gold standard. Cost savings, which is what this is almost unheard of. So we don't usually get no-brainers like that. Better care, saving lives, and for less money. So we estimated about $450 billion, just slightly over that. And the CBO, a couple of years later, they estimated $650 billion. Then we updated our work this summer. And as surprised I was by our initial estimate, the savings of $450 billion, the results of the new analysis were even more unexpected. So the analysis projects savings of over $1 trillion. And that result is also sobering because in the 6 years since our first analysis, the picture has grown starker. Like, the savings grew because the dysfunction grew. So, like, year after year, families are paying more in premiums and receiving less in care. Families, employers, and taxpayers can't keep absorbing those increases while people still go without care.
1: Well, speaking of dysfunction, I'm very curious, Dr. Galvani, how you took into account the following. According to Professor Malcolm Sparrow, an applied mathematician at Harvard, at least 10% of all healthcare expenditures go down the drain due to billing fraud and abuse. For example, vendors fraud on Medicare and other things that have been in the news lately. That's about $400 billion with a B dollar this year. And then Johns Hopkins University researchers 11 years ago came out and estimated that 250,000 people lose their lives in American hospitals, quote, due to preventable problems, end quote. How did you take those two studies or those two phenomena into account, if you did?
0: Yes, we did. And we did scenarios with and without fraud reduction. So as you're saying, fraud and waste is a tremendous loss in our current system. And if under a single payer system, about all the fragmentation that we currently have, it would be much easier to spot, you know, like double billing, the kind of issues that are accounting for the fraud that's occurring now. And so the best parameter that we have, but a lot of people like balk at this, the most recent advanced economy to transition from a fragmented healthcare system to universal healthcare found fraud savings of 8%. It's Taiwan. Taiwan now achieves infant mortality that is 75% lower than our own infant mortality. So that we use that parameter. It's also consistent, like with the studies you mentioned, is within the range or even the lower end of the range of what you mentioned, and even like FBI estimates. So we looked at scenario because there is uncertainty, I think, particularly about that parameter, like how much fraud will be reduced. In our base case, we considered the reduction that I just mentioned, but we also provided a scenario where there's no improvement to fraud reduction.
1: Let's go to Hannah.
3: Allison, just briefly, is the team that produced the study with you, is it all at your center? Are you partnering with any other organizations? And where did you get funding for this? Do you have any partnerships that you think are worth highlighting?
0: This work, I'm really fortunate to have some flexible funding. A lot of grants that are awarded to scientists, they require the scientists to submit a proposal or research a very specific, narrow topic. And philanthropists years ago gave significant funding and just to completely use at our discretion. So we also do projects that are funded by, for instance, Common Health Coalition. But in terms of these projects, the universal health care, we're not beholden to any funding agency.
1: Can you tell us how people can get a copy of your study?
0: Yeah, it's publicly available. The title of our Lancet study is Improving the Prognosis of Healthcare in the USA. So that's in the Lancet. We also have actually in Proceedings of the National Academy of Sciences, this is open access as well, an update that looked at the savings that would have been possible during the COVID-19 pandemic. And then the current study we've posted publicly. So yeah, I guess people can probably pretty easily find it just Googling. And yeah, it's all open access. Oh, we also have an open access tool that we generated for the first analysis, the 2020 analysis, where users can change the parameter assumptions, like the parameter values, and see how it impacts the health expenditure and savings costs. So that is shift at SIDMA.
1: Okay, we have to conclude now, unfortunately, Dr. Galvani. We've been speaking with Dr. Allison Galvani, a founding director of the Yale Center for Infectious Disease Modeling and Analysis as part of the Yale School of Public Health. Thank you very much for your work and for even greater attention to be given to your groundbreaking study for universal health care for everybody in our country.
0: Thank you so much for having me.
2: We've been speaking with Allison Galvani. We will link to her work at RalphNaderRadioHour.com. When we come back, President Trump has exhorted his followers to cheat in the upcoming midterm elections. Is that a bad thing? But first, let's check in with our corporate crime reporter, Russell Mokyber.
4: From the National Press Building in Washington, D.C., this is your Corporate Crime Reporter Morning Minute for Friday, October 9, 2026. I'm Russell Mokyber. Billionaire Ray Dalio warned that artificial intelligence is a classic bubble that is nearing a bursting point thanks to rising interest rates and the need to turn wealth into cash. That's according to a report from Bloomberg. Speaking at the Forbes Global CEO Conference in Singapore, Dalio said that a huge amount of debt is being taken out to fund AI as rates continue to climb. That is the point at which the bubble begins to pop. We're in the part of the cycle that is before that, but we're approaching that, the Bridgewater founder said. I think we're close to that. His comments come as technology giants spend hundreds of billions of dollars on AI. For the Corporate Crime Reporter, I'm Russell Mokyber.
2: Thank you, Russell. Welcome back to the Ralph Nader Radio Hour. I'm Steve Scrovan, along with David Feldman, Hannah, and Ralph. At the recent Republican midterm convention in Dallas, Donald Trump said this.
5: Please raise your right hand. I pledge to the greatest president in the history of the United States that loves us so much he can't even breathe. That I will go out with my family, my friends. I'll do it anyway. I don't care if I'm registered or not. I'm going to try and cheat like hell like they do. There's never been bigger cheaters. I don't care.
2: David?
6: Bruce Fein is a constitutional scholar and an expert on international law. Mr. Fein was Associate Deputy Attorney General under Ronald Reagan and is the author of Constitutional Peril, The Life and Death Struggle for Our Constitution and Democracy, and American Empire Before the Fall. Welcome back to the Ralph Nader Radio Hour, Bruce Fein.
7: Thank you for the introduction.
1: Yeah, Bruce, your immediate response to Trump urging Republicans to cheat like hell the way the others do, you immediately had a reaction as a lawyer. Tell us about it.
7: Well, it's a clear incitement, aiding and abetting, encouraging a fraud at the ballot box, a violation of both federal and state law. 50 states, one federal statute, and I'm thinking first, I knew Mr. Trump would not prosecute himself. You know, he has a poodle who's the attorney general. But you have 50 state attorneys general or the local district attorneys who should be already under investigation to determine whether or not really they need any further proof in order to prosecute him under state law for the crime of inciting, aiding criminal fraud at the ballot box. It doesn't have to already have occurred, but he was asking and urging everyone to make a pledge, trying to make a moral commitment. Now, this wasn't just an idea that it was flippantly come off of his tongue. He wanted to make it a pledge like no new taxes. So they had kind of a moral commitment, even if not under oath, kind of semi under oath. So he made it, he wanted to have them committed, you know, to committing electoral fraud in November. Now, the second thing is, well, if this was an ordinary citizen who did this, they'd probably be in jail by the time, you know, we're having this program today. But the U.S. Supreme Court, this is, I believe, in 2024, in July 1, you know, they issued this very broad immunity theory that presidents have immunity from criminal prosecution for discharging constitutional responsibilities entrusted to the president. And this was way outside that scope, because it relates to Mr. Trump's activity as the head of the Republican Party, trying to promote results in congressional campaigns. And to the extent there's any federal role in congressional campaigns, it's entrusted to Congress, not the president, under Article 1, Section 4. Trump should not be subject to any different standard than any citizen who would likewise make such a claim of fraud. I can guarantee you, Ralph, and I think everybody on this program would agree, if you had a Democrat stand up and say Democrats should take a pledge to commit fraud, vote even if you're not elected, there'd be a grand jury at the federal level summoned within 24 hours. And why should it be any different with Mr. Trump by state attorneys general who have the same authority and requirement to enforce state laws against fraud at the state level as the president does at the federal level? That was my immediate response.
1: And following your description, Bruce, we sent a letter to the Association of State Attorney Generals, whose office is in Washington, and it was delivered to them in mid-September. Tell us about the letter and tell us whether there's been any response from any of the 50 attorney generals.
7: Yeah. The current president is called the National Association of Attorneys General. He's from your state, Ralph, Connecticut. And we laid out the argument why under your state law, this incitement to commit fraud, securing pledges to commit fraud, is clearly criminal, and that you should not be daunted by this Supreme Court precedent and undertake an investigation. Right now, I'm sure it's highly sensitive. I'm sure the calculation, Ralph, is not a legal one. The calculation is going to be, well, if we do this, is it going to help us or hurt us? Which is not the way the law is supposed to operate. The law is supposed to operate even-handedly. You're not supposed to inject in partisan politics, but unfortunately, we're in 2026, and that seems to be the order of the day on both sides of the aisle. So I haven't heard back from anybody at present. I think that insofar as we have on the program, people should be writing to their state attorneys general saying, hey, it's on video. You don't need really to do much investigation. Just need to watch it. You know, the proof beyond a reasonable doubt is there when you ask somebody to take a pledge. If you ask somebody to take a pledge, are you going to commit an assassination of my political opponent? You don't need any more in order to obtain a conviction for a threat, a criminal assault by that threat alone.
1: Well, that's where you come in, listeners. You're listening to this program from all 50 states and the Commonwealth of Puerto Rico and Virgin Islands. And you can get a copy of the letter on our website Give the listeners your website where you have a copy of the letter, Bruce.
7: My website's different. Ralph and I both have them. It's lawofficesofbrucefine.com. You have all the things that I've written are there. And I would add in terms of the proof, Ralph, that what strengthens the case is that I believe the silence with regard to Mr. Trump have emboldened him to do two other things illegal to try to hope for a Republican win in the midterms. One, he basically has offered, since that video, $5,000 bribe to American voters saying, listen, if you return a Republican Congress in November, I'm going to give you $5,000, you know? That is flagrant bribery under any standard. Second thing that he's done is that he's used government money illegally in violation of the Anti-Deficiency Act to promote himself and Republicans through advertisements that he is identified as paid for by the U.S. government. It's true that he recently backtracked and said, going forward, I'll have my campaign committees pay for the ads, but he said he's not paying back the money. Like $20, $25 million that he's already spent on behalf of the U.S. government to promote himself. These additional examples show that this video that we've seen is not a one-time event. It's part of a systematic effort to try to disrupt, manipulate the midterm elections illegally, and will continue unless there's pushback.
1: He continues, Bruce, to push the envelope further and further, normalizing crimes at the presidential level, because there's no accountability. There's no demand for impeachment and removal from office. You're fired. Even though the polls are dropping sharply for him in the coming elections, he still keeps at it. It reminds anybody who have a sense of history when you hear his statements and the one that was just played, that he sees himself as a totally all-powerful Führer.
7: Yeah.
1: Führer, Donald J. Trump. And the Democrats don't seem to understand it's only going to get worse, much worse. And you Democrats have got to stop blocking people like Congressman Al Green, who put an impeachment resolution in about a month ago. And the Democratic leadership, led by Congressman Hakeem Jeffries from New York, urged the Democrats to vote against it. 147 refused the demand of Jeffries to do what Trump would have liked them to do. But he and 46 other Democrats voted present, including Congressman Richard Neal from Democratic Massachusetts. He voted present. When you vote present, you undermine the possible majority vote for impeachment. And you do exactly what Trump wanted the Democratic leadership to do. And that's why you can expect more devastating declarations and actions here and overseas by Donald J. Trump if he's allowed another 2 years in office without being impeached and removed from office. You have a role, listeners, to listen to Bruce Fine's recommendation. Download the letter to the state attorney generals. It's only one page. And call your state attorney general. They actually answer the phone, the state attorney generals, and tell them that you want your attorney general to look into the prospect of prosecuting Trump for incitement of voter fraud, which is a crime in all 50 states and at the federal level. Before we conclude, Bruce, give the website for the state attorney general's letter, and I will give our website as well.
7: Yeah, www.lawofficesofbrucefine, that's my name, .com. That's my website.
1: And spell Fine?
7: F-E-I-N.
1: Well, thank you very much, Bruce, for coming on again, for your work as a practitioner, as a scholar, and as a civic advocate.
7: The most important role we all have as citizens of the United States. I say it's the highest office of the land. Sovereignty belongs to us. And if there's any fault, it lies with us. As Benjamin Franklin said, we were given a republic, but only if we can keep it. And that's what the citizens are entrusted to do.
1: And with those words, please become active immediately as a reaction to what you heard on this show and other shows and what you know by your own studies and experience where you work, live, and raise your families. Thank you, Bruce.
7: Thanks.
2: We've been speaking with Bruce Fine. We will link to his work at RalphNaderRadioHour.com. 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But first, Ralph, you'd like to reiterate your views on how to be a smart voter.
1: I want to recap for our listeners and our listeners who didn't hear the first segment of discussing the smart voter. You know, we hear about the smart lawyer, the smart accountant, the smart quarterback, the smart this and that occupation, profession. Very rarely hear the phrase the smart voter. And we want to generate a lot of discussion. And it's a huge area to discuss, as we'll see very shortly. But I want to recap a little bit of what I said and expand on it as well. Most voters are categorized. Sometimes they categorize themselves. There's the ideological voters, the impulsively emotional voters, the one-issue voters, the voters who align with a party based on their shared ethnic background, voters who align with the party favored by previous generations of their families. They're called legacy voters. They're gender voters, race voters, geographical voters, and mad-as-hell voters. And don't think the politicians are unaware of these categories, because they have an uncanny antenna on how best to flatter, fool, and flummox voters. So if you're any one of these categories, you may be in sync with a slice of the candidate you voted for, but you'd be on the losing end of the politician's performance and agenda once they're elected. And this gets me to the expectation level. If you have a low expectation level of candidates, they will oblige you. But if you have a high expectation level with many issues, not just one, they're going to take notice of you. They're going to say, this is a different kind of voter. I'm going to have to change my approach and address these issues. So it's very, very important to ask yourself, what's your expectation level of a presidential candidate, of a senatorial candidate, of a representative from the House or a House of Representatives elected official or a candidate? You know, eventually, or rather, ultimately, rotten politics is a reflection of the disinterest and ignorance of the voters, half of whom don't even bother to come out to vote in the November elections, and even fewer of them in the primaries. So we want to be more aware and conscious of our role as a voter and think about it and do our homework. It does pay to do your homework like other endeavors or pursuits in life. What's happening in our politics, and we're not the only ones in the world, is that politicians get elected primarily on what comes out of their wily mouths, especially since many are in servitude to corporate interests instead of to the people. So that's the summary. Let's go to the response from the audience.
2: Very good. So, David, why don't you kick us off?
6: Okay. This first feedback comes to us from Adriana. She says, great show. I don't know what generation Hannah belongs to, but we need more Hannahs in this country in every generation. She goes on to say, I'm not sure I am a smart voter. I am jaded. Don't trust much of what candidates say. In Florida, from time to time, we get a good local candidate, or at least someone who proposes more of the things that matter to me, which is what helps people the most. But in federal elections, I have a very defined red line. Support for Israel immediately makes me turn away from the candidate. Florida is very red, and it would not be a deciding vote to change the makeup of a House, for example, but I would not vote for a candidate that receives money from AIPAC, even if that was the case.
2: What do you say to that, Ralph?
1: Well, that illustrates my point, is that we're just beginning the discussion of smart voter, and some of the responses give their own description of what they do. And again, I would urge people to broaden out the number of issues and assess it overall. You're never going to get a candidate who's on all of your issues exactly the way you want it. You may once in a while, but there's also such a thing as a one in a million probability. With some people, though, even if the candidate agrees on six issues, labor, environment, climate, campaign money, one issue looms so horrifically important to them that they'll cancel out the candidate. And the genocide against the Palestinians for more and more people in this country is that one issue. Not just what's happening to the Palestinians, it's that what's happening is as a result of our taxpayer dollars providing Israel with weapons of mass destruction without any conditions, violating six federal statutes, including the Leahy Human Rights Amendment, which says you can't ship weapons to any country that violates human rights. And also, it corrupts the Congress on so many other things and distracts the Congress from paying attention to the domestic issues. So it's not a narrow single issue, I would guess, in this voter's mind. It's an issue that reveals a lot of the rot and corruption and concentration of abusive power in our political economy.
2: And I should also say that a number of our listeners made that same qualification. Nancy, for instance, said the same thing about she refuses to vote for any candidate, regardless of party, who has accepted large donations from the Israel lobby and is committed to vote for sending our tax dollars to support a genocide. Also, our listener, Suzanne Hagner, said essentially the same thing. She said, I also refuse to vote for any candidate that has accepted money from AIPAC or other pro-Israel funded groups. This is where I start, and then other issues have to be sorted out.
1: I think reacting to your comment is that the Netanyahu genocide and everything else he's doing in Lebanon, Syria, goading us into Iran, having goaded us into the Iraq War, among other goaders. When you look at it broadly, if you have a member of Congress who is hands down for AIPAC, it's very likely that that member is not going to be for campaign finance reform. It's very likely that candidate or that incumbent is not going to be for congressional supremacy over the presidency, because Congress is much more reluctant to declare war, historically, as Bruce Fein has pointed out meticulously in one of his books, and so on and so forth.
2: Yeah, so you can sort of project from one stance a bunch of cascading other stances. Hannah, why don't you go to our next piece of feedback?
3: Yeah, so that leads in nicely to the feedback we got from listener Michael Robb, who said, what kind of voter? I am 80-year-old cynical curmudgeon rejectionist voter. I'm so disgusted and discouraged with this country and its so-called democratic system. Yet still amazed that with the moral issue of our time, the genocide in Gaza, there is not one candidate who will stand up against Israel. So I think it's also the lack of an alternative candidate.
1: Well, Michael, I think you're in need of a civic hobby. I think you should start with a letterhead and some of your co-workers or neighbors, a Congress watchdog group, as I've advocated over the years. That broadens out a kind of collection of citizens who can expand their concerns with more impact on your representative and your two senators. And there's a lot of good material helping you to do that. And it tends to reduce the cynicism and the sense of powerlessness when you band together. Banding together is an essential prerequisite of a democratic society. No one can really do it by themselves. And so try that out in Florida. I think Florida is ripe for a turnaround, too, in many ways. The Florida voter overcame the corrupt legislature in Tallahassee and twice had a referendum increasing the minimum wage against all the ads by the fast food industry and others against it, with very few ads for it. So there's a basic progressive strain there that you can tap into and no one can stop you.
2: All right. Our next piece of feedback comes from a regular listener, regular commenter, Howie Listenoff, who says, my experience is sort of outside the box, kind of election outlier. I began early by volunteering for a mayoral candidate in New York City during the middle of the decade of the 1960s. I learned a lot about elections from my mother, who co-chaired two presidential elections in 1968 and 1972 in Rhode Island. And then he goes on to say that he and his wife were precinct captains for John Kerry in 2004. And worked for Bernie Sanders canvassing in 2016 and 2020. And he says, in terms of educating myself about a candidate, I read articles by and about candidates. I search their websites for the positions and finally reach an educated conclusion about voting. So, Ralph, this seems like a pretty active, smart voter.
1: He does, within limits. You notice most of the letters, Steve, didn't bounce off the discussion we had the last time. For example, I didn't see anything in the letters that talked about expectation levels expanding and how single issue voters can be easily manipulated, which is why I say this is a tiptoe issue. You tiptoe into it and then you realize that it touches so many nodes of our political economy and so many dimensions. And we hope that it'll generate broader discussions where you basically come out of your own shell of how you've thought about yourself as a voter and branch out. Because branching out, connecting, banding together, those are the prerequisites for a healthy, productive, safe, anticipatory democracy that respects its people and its posterity.
2: But I imagine for Howie, because he's actually working on campaigns, he's connecting with other voters, other like-minded people, and educating himself and learning from that also.
1: Yeah, sorry, Howie, if I included you in my constituency.
2: David, take the next one from TCL.
6: TCL writes, I prefer focus on my city and county commissioners and publicly call them out for their hypocrisy, lies, and general BS. I follow Ralph's advice and try to get them to put their positions in writing.
1: I think the listener expands our discussion to focus on local and county officials, not just members of Congress, and also indicate how important it is to get politicians to put their statements in writing, so you can hold them much more accountable. And they don't like to do that. So that's one way you evaluate authenticity among candidates or incumbents.
3: This is from Diane Harrison. They write, smart voters who listen to the Ralph Nader Radio Hour should look for Green Party recommendations on propositions and candidates. Check both your county and your state Green Party websites and social media pages. You don't have to actually be a registered Green to realize that we align with progressive values party-wide and that we put a lot of time and research into our recommendations.
1: Well, it's true. The Green Party has always had a far better progressive agenda than the energy of fielding candidates locally, state, and federal, and raising small amounts of money in big volume. So you're right to point that out, that year after year, they've had a wonderful agenda for a better America and a better world, but they don't match it with their level of organizing energy at the grassroots, unfortunately.
2: Our next comment comes from listener Adam Hicks. I don't think you appreciate this, Ralph. He says, in regard to being a smart voter, I do my best, but I'm always trying to improve. My brother and I try to research as much as we can for local and national elections and go over who we want to vote for and why. I also talk to friends about elections and other important issues when they're open to it, and also talk to strangers on occasion in line at the grocery store and other places. There was a documentary that you all put on my radar in a previous episode called Join or Die. It's now available on Netflix. He says, that let me know the power of belonging to groups and the correlation that has to a strong democracy. It showed how just being in a group and connecting with other people on a shared issue can help us move past some of the political divisions and assumptions, since we are bound to share some common interests with people who hold a different political identity. That seems to be a very salient point there, Ralph. What do you think?
1: Very well said. And I might add that this reminds me to repeat what I've said in infinitum, that there's not any major advance in justice in our history, peacefully advocated, that took more than 1% of the active citizenry to get Congress or state legislatures to enact. And that assumes that that 1% know what they're talking about. They represent majority public opinion or rising public opinion, and they focus on the decision makers, such as members of Congress. And most people think, you know, it takes an overwhelming effort by tens of millions of people in our country, but that's not true. We got auto safety and auto pollution and fuel efficiency regulation of the auto industry with probably about 1,000 active people around the country in the 1960s. And the bill passed unanimously in the House and the Senate. It was signed by Lyndon Johnson in September 1966. So, and that's not the only example. We have dozens of examples. And when you hear the 1% point, you take heart, you're more likely to be encouraged and optimistic, which, of course, is very important in civic advocacy for a productive and healthy and fair democracy.
2: Well, that concludes our discussion of being a smart voter. Please take some of these suggestions to heart from both Ralph and from you, the listeners. We appreciate your feedback. And if you didn't hear your name called in the radio version of the show, stick around for the wrap up because it's all going to be there. So thank you once again. I want to thank our guests again, Dr. Allison Galvani and Bruce Fine. 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

0: Extinction Diaries. Salmon are facing extinction, perhaps no more in the western United States. Since year 2000, California salmon have been declining dramatically. Between 2002 and 8, Klamath River salmon have declined a horrific 90%. In 2008, 9, and now in 2021, the commercial salmon fisheries have been closed. Salmon have existed for over 5 million years and are vital to the sustainability of the ecosystem that extends well beyond the rivers. The first major decline came with the Gold Rush, which also saw a campaign of genocide against Native people and a destruction of forests and other pristine ecosystems. This total demise is a shocking display of how fast the web of life can unravel. The Gold Rush mentality has never stopped, and is even more deadly today because it is disguised as progress and a false belief that protections are in place. In 2021, almost all juvenile salmon have died in the Klamath River, and California is allowing 90% to die in the Sacramento River. Time is running out to prioritize life on Earth.
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On this show, you'll hear solutions journalism for social justice, fueling action, not despair. I'm Sonali Kohatkar, host and executive producer. This week, we'll begin our show with a conversation from the last leg of an 8-day, 100-mile pilgrimage led by faith leaders and immigrant rights activists from Adelanto Detention Center in Southern California's high desert to Metropolitan Detention Center in downtown LA. My guest, Reverend Jennifer Gutierrez with Clergy and Laity United for Economic Justice, or CLUJ, Justice will join us from the streets of LA as she finishes up the last leg of the so-called Clear the Road to Freedom pilgrimage. Then we'll turn to Sabrina Bernadell with the National Center for Youth Law about Donald Trump's decimation of civil rights protections for students.

Sabrina will offer new and exciting model legislation for states to take up the mantle of protecting students' civil rights. And finally, Darian Pollock, an assistant professor of philosophy at Boston University, joins us to discuss his new book, Street Knowledge: The Hidden Ways Social Change Happens. That's coming up in just a moment.

0: 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In late September, a group of faith leaders, immigrant rights activists, and others set off on a nearly 100-mile journey by foot from the Adelanto Detention Center in Southern California's high desert to the Metropolitan Detention Center in downtown Los Angeles. In the searing, record-breaking heat, they walked to draw attention to the relentless violence and violations by federal immigration agents against countless human beings. On October 6th, the Clear the Road to Freedom pilgrimage culminated in downtown LA, and I spoke with Reverend Jennifer Gutierrez, one of the walkers, during the last leg of the journey. Reverend Gutierrez is an ordained United Methodist minister and has served as pastor in several Los Angeles churches. She is executive director of Clergy and Laity United for Economic Justice, or CLUE Justice. Welcome to the program, Reverend Jennifer. Tell me where you are right now physically, and tell me how many days it's been since you've been walking and why you're walking.
1: Yeah, so right now we are walking down, I don't even remember where we are, honestly. It's been 8 days, so it's hard to keep track of where we are. I believe we're on Mission Street. We just left Plaza de la Raza in Los Angeles while we were welcomed with beautiful music. We are headed toward the Metropolitan Detention Center. So this is day 8 of the pilgrimage. So we've been walking. Some of us have been walking for 7 days. This is day 8. And we've been saying 96 miles, but I'm pretty sure it's more than that, closer to 100 miles from the Adelanto Detention Center to the downtown LA Metropolitan Detention Center. It's a long ways. And, you know, that distance is not an accident. People are detained out in Adelanto because it is far away, so that they will be far away from their families, so that, you know, they are hoping that we will forget about the people in the detention center in Adelanto. These folk who are, you know, stuck inside Adelanto in these horrific conditions are our neighbors, and we want them to be freed. We want the detention centers to be shut down.
0: Tell me why you started out in Adelanto. What happened when you started there? Were you in any way trying to interact with the guards there? Did you try to see if they would let you in? Are there people who were marching who have loved ones on the inside?
1: Yes, for sure. There are definitely clergy on the march and others. Other lay people of faith who have visited inside Adelanto. When we were there at the beginning, we did not try to interact with the guards. We sent some folk across the street just to let them know that we are going to be doing a religious ritual. We were very careful because we didn't want them to shut down visitation for the day, because we know it's so important for people to have that, you know, 1 hour a week where they're able to connect with friends or family. So we tried really hard not to interrupt visitation. And we had some of the folk who came out for our lunch when we began walking who were going to stay at Adelanto and visit some people inside.
0: Why does your faith prompt you to do this?
1: Yeah, I think I'm a United Methodist minister, so of the Christian faith. But in all faiths, this is an interfaith journey, and all faiths have a tradition of pilgrimage as a spiritual practice. And, you know, this has been both a physical pilgrimage. I mean, we are walking the miles, but it is also a spiritual pilgrimage. So as we are walking those miles, we are praying. We're praying with our feet, with our legs, and our hearts are being broken open as we are, you know, tired. And we're really calling all people of faith into this journey with us to say, what is it in our community right now? What is it in our world, in our country, that's separating us from God? How can we take this journey together to be closer to God? And we believe that these detention centers are the opposite of what God would want in the world, that this is the opposite of the beloved community that God calls us into. So we are calling for the shutdown of the detention centers, praying for the shutdown of the detention centers with each step that we take.
0: The pilgrimage is called Clear the Road to Freedom Pilgrimage. Is there significance to that name?
1: It is. It's a passage from Isaiah, the prophet Isaiah, where he says, clear the road. And the idea is to clear the road of any obstacles to freedom. And right now, the obstacle that we're trying to clear the road of is the detention centers and the cruelty that happens inside.
0: Some of the stories that are coming out from the detention centers are truly horrific. Medical neglect, deliberate medical neglect, just constant filth and oppression. Are you concerned that these stories are not getting into our mainstream media, are not moving the public consciousness enough? And are you hoping that your pilgrimage is helping to shine that light that's needed?
1: Yes, I really hope so. Because I think when we use, you know, there's that, that's what it's, excuse me, that is what it's called. It's medical neglect. It's food that's unfit to eat. But I think it's important to really share the reality of what and what that is. That, you know, when we say medical neglect, we had a woman who gave us testimony who had been inside Adelanto for a year and a half. And she was spitting up blood, clearly had some sort of severe medical condition. And when she went to the guards and said, I need medical attention, she had to wait 8 to 10 days for an appointment. That is medical neglect. And when we say food that's unfit to eat, she talked about rice that was uncooked, so it was still hard, but it had worms crawling in it. She also talked about the water that they were supposed to drink. It was in a giant tank. But when you looked in the tank, there were mosquitoes swimming around in the water. So those are the conditions that we're talking about.
0: You have been walking at a time of record-breaking heat in Southern California. It's been 100 degree days. We've never had an October this hot. Is there a significance to what you're witnessing, to what you're going through? Do you see the issues of climate change linked to immigrant injustice?
1: For sure. It has been very, very hot. I think that's been the most difficult part of the pilgrimage is trying to strategize and, you know, even change up plans, hours of when we walk to deal with the heat. But we are not alone in this. We know that many communities, not just in Los Angeles or outside of Los Angeles, but throughout the U.S. are dealing with extreme weather conditions because of climate change. And of course, most of that falls on poor communities, vulnerable communities, the same communities that are being targeted by ICE. And also inside the detention centers, you know, that was part of the testimonies that we've heard as well, that it's so hot out in the yard that they, you know, don't want to go out for their like little bit of exercise that they get each day, or, you know, the other choice is to go inside where they turn up the air conditioning so high and they don't have blankets. And so, of course, that also leads to health problems as well with those extreme differences in temperature.
0: How have you been received at the various stops that you have had during this

0: up the back and offer us, ice cold water or electrolytes, or other, snacks to sustain us. Yesterday, when we were walking through, some suburban areas outside of Los Angeles, there was an older woman who got out of her car and parked on an adjacent street, and then just got out of her car and stood there clapping for us as we went by. This morning, as we were walking through El Sereno, in Northeast Los Angeles, we walked by an elementary school, and some of the kids were out front doing some Aztec drumming, playing the conch, welcoming us as we went by. So just that the support we have received from the community has been beautiful and moving.
1: What about mainstream media coverage? Do you feel like you've gotten enough?
0: Yes, I think we've got good coverage. We're always appreciative of more because, yes, this is a spiritual journey for us, but we also want to really welcome all people of good conscience into this journey with us. And so the more coverage that we can get, we would appreciate because that's how we get the word out about the conditions and to invite folk to join us.
1: What is your ultimate goal for this pilgrimage? Is your ultimate aim to shut down the detention centers altogether and abolish ICE, or to start with improving conditions for people being held, or all of the above?
0: Yeah, I mean, it's all of the above. Our ultimate goal would be to shut down the detention centers and abolish ICE. We heard from a woman last night who works with it's an organization supporting children and families that are detained inside the Dilley Detention Center. And as she repeated over and over in her testimony, there is really no just way to detain children. And I would say there's really no just way to detain anyone. Freedom should be part of the human condition. And so that is our ultimate goal. In the meantime, yes, if people could have medical attention when they needed it and clean water and food, that would be, a step in the right direction. But really, the detention centers need to be shut down.
1: And do you feel that the current situation that we're in, this current administration that we're in, have really abused the notion of faith and religion and perverted it to justify this sort of thing that we're living through? Because there's plenty of people who consider themselves people of faith who say, well, immigration is about following laws. That must be frustrating, I imagine, for you.
0: Yeah, and I think for me, part of going on this pilgrimage is to demonstrate what I believe as a Christian are the real teachings of Jesus, to care for our neighbors, to love our neighbors, and to love God. So it is frustrating when people who profess faith then do not care for their neighbors. On the other hand, I think, what's the most effective in the face of that miseducation, is an invitation to join us in doing good, in following the path of whatever your religion calls you forward to do.
1: Finally, tell me about the people who are marching with you. Have you lost folks along the way? Have people joined in halfway? What has it been like? What sort of relationships have you developed while on this physically grueling march?
0: Yeah, I
2: So.
0: that has been like a really beautiful part of the pilgrimage, honestly. There have been between 15 and 20 of us who've done either the full 8 days or have done all but, one day or maybe or so. And so that group is feeling very connected. I'm having mixed feelings tomorrow. I'm going to be looking forward to resting. But on the other hand, I will be missing my fellow walkers who have been on this pilgrimage with us. And every day we have had, additional people who signed up to join us just when they came, right? So when they had a day off work, that's when they would join us, or they would volunteer to, offer food and snacks, or help in other ways. And today, for sure has been the big

0: Day so far. We have so many people come out to welcome us into this last leg into Los Angeles.
1: Thank you so much for joining us, Reverend Jennifer Gutierrez. What's a good website that you recommend for people, or any actions that you can take as we wrap up this conversation? What do you want to leave viewers with?
0: Yeah, so we would invite folk. We are also raising money for a bond fund. We have been able to release 190 families since September of last year. And so 190 individuals who have been reunited with their families since that time through our bond fund. And so we're inviting people to give to that. You can find that at ClueJustice slash bond fund. And we invite folks to please give to that, because until the detention centers are shut down, we need to focus on reuniting families.
1: And that's cluejustice.org/bondfund. We'll also link to that from our website. Thank you so much, and good luck to you, and I wish you some rest tomorrow.
0: Thank you so much.
1: My guest has been Reverend Jennifer Gutierrez. She's an ordained United Methodist minister and has served as a pastor in several LA churches. She is Executive Director of Clergy and Laity United for Economic Justice, or CLU Justice, and she's been one of the walkers in the Clear the Road to Freedom pilgrimage, a 100-mile journey by foot from Adelanto Detention Center in the high desert of Southern California to the Metropolitan Detention Center in downtown Los Angeles. The pilgrimage took place from late September to October 6th. I'm Sonali Kolhatkar, host and executive producer of Rising Up with Sonali, an independently produced, subscriber-supported program, nationally syndicated to radio stations, free speech TV, and podcast platforms.

0: 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Donald Trump's administration has decimated the civil rights protections of students in schools around the country, undoing decades of progress. This has left students experiencing discrimination with little recourse. Now, the National Center for Youth Law has launched an organized push for enacting and enforcing civil rights legislation at the state level. Joining me to tell us all about it is Sabrina Bernadell. She is manager of the Education Civil Rights Alliance at National Center for Youth Law, where she leads a national coalition working to protect students' rights. She advocates for laws and policies that ensure all students have an equitable opportunity to learn and access to a high-quality education. Welcome to the program, Sabrina.
1: Thank you so much, Sonali. Thanks for having me today.
0: What are the ways in which the Trump administration has undone civil rights? I think for students in particular, it feels like in the midst of all the other crazy things that we're going through, from, you know, climate catastrophe to immigration, immigrant injustice, that this issue may have fallen a little bit through the cracks. But yeah. It is part of the culture war, is it not, of the Trump administration and conservatives? What have they done? How have they undone so much progress?
1: Yes, we've seen truly from the beginning of this administration, early on in 2025, the Trump administration came right in and decimated the Office for Civil Rights that's housed within the U.S. Department of Education. I'm talking laying off over half of its staff and shuttering 7 of its 12 regional offices that were stationed across the country. And this was an office that was already understaffed, already under-resourced, and dealing with a record 23,000 complaints that were already in the pipeline on day one of the Trump administration. And so already we have seen a massive rollback in civil rights enforcement from that moment. And just this past summer, there has been an extreme uptick in continuing to roll back, continuing to abandon federal enforcement. Looking at a year's worth of a lack of resolution agreements for sexual assault, racial discrimination, seclusion and restraint practices. We've seen a rescission of disparate impact regulations under Title VI, things that really help identify discrimination in schools, as well as misleading school guidance on how to deal with discriminatory school discipline. We have seen it run the gamut, and it is truly leaving students across the country without options.
0: One of the claims that the Trump administration makes is that they are protecting girls in particular, saying that that they are prohibiting discrimination in the right to female students' rights to single-sex bathrooms and locker rooms and competitive athletic competition restricted to biological female athletes, which of course is an attack on transgender students who are among the most vulnerable students in schools, right?
1: Of course. Yes, absolutely. We're seeing targeted investigations for schools that actually have trans-inclusive policies. But on the flip side, as I mentioned before, zero resolution complaints for sexual assault, sexual violence, sex-based discrimination and harassment. And so there's definitely not a following through if we're really talking about keeping schools safe for girls, and not a following through for keeping schools safe for all students, including those who fall within the LGBTQI+ community.
0: And this is such a critical matter because, of course, we're talking about young people. We're talking about the most vulnerable members of our society. What has the impact been to students? Are you seeing harm in a very concrete way directly as a result of this dismantling?
1: Oh, absolutely. Here at the National Center for Youth Law, we've even had some litigation and clients who have directly told us the impact that right after the Trump administration took hold of this work and shuttered its Office for Civil Rights offices across the country, a lot of communications went dark. Students and families were not getting updates on their complaints, not knowing who was handling these complaints, not receiving the relief in a timely way. And state and local partners we've talked to since have experienced the same thing. There's not a reliable federal enforcement mechanism in place right now. And for schools and districts that are trying to have welcoming, inclusive environments, those are the schools that the administration is focusing on to target for investigation. And what it often means is lost school time, right? If you are being discriminated against, you can't effectively be in your classroom focusing on learning, getting the full benefits of the education being offered to you. And if there isn't a quick and truly effective way to address and then later prevent that discrimination, students can suffer days, months, whole school years without that sort of relief.
0: And these were, the Office of Civil Rights, and other protections. These were put into place by our elected representatives. The dismantling of it is an attack on American democracy, and of course our young people. So what is the solution? Tell me about this new push by the National Center for Youth Law in calling upon states to take up the mantle of protecting students' civil rights. Directly because the federal government is failing to do so. You have model legislation that you're offering up?
1: We do. We are very excited to be introducing the Student Civil Rights Act, which is a model legislation. It's a series of templates that one offers states language that will help them either create or strengthen an existing state agency with the jurisdiction to investigate and enforce student civil rights if they didn't already have that jurisdiction. And a second goal of the model legislation is also to give language to states who are looking to codify bedrock civil rights principles into their state law if they don't already have those principles embedded. It's a way to bolster student civil rights at their core, and then also to make sure there is a way to have corrective action, a way to follow through and keep schools accountable. And I will say, this is something that we think states should have been doing all along if they hadn't already been. It's a way to provide that next avenue in the meantime while we work to rebuild a federal civil rights oversight mechanism that actually works and actually protects all students.
0: And your model legislation is labeled Build the Bill Your State Needs. What are some of the basic bedrock principles that you think all model legislation, all legislation at the state level should have? And then, how should they tailor it to the needs of that specific state?
1: Well, if you're looking at our core bill of the model, some of the really important things we wanted to make sure states had were a clear non-discrimination principle that all schools across the state can be accountable to. We wanted a clear complaint and enforcement process. What does it look like, and how can students quickly file a complaint, and how can that state agency quickly hear it? We wanted students and their families to have a private right of action in state court. So that means they have the right to file a state lawsuit alongside their state agency claim as another avenue for relief that they might be looking for. And then we definitely encourage, we want all states to be able to encompass some of the other companion sections like training for all school staff on how to avoid discrimination and identify it when it happens. We want sections that are adopted based on data, collecting data, reporting data, and evaluating data. You can't know what kind of progress is being made without data. And so we think it's really important for states to also look at that. And then there are other companion sections with language for things that are truly important and hit the moment right now. So, for example, one of our sections is a bolsters protections for immigrant students and their families. And we're seeing, after what we saw in Minnesota this year with the uptick in ICE enforcement and how it really impacted schools. For example, students who may skip school, right, in fears of federal immigration enforcement. And so that companion piece of our model will allow states to provide protections to schools and school sites, their campuses, from federal immigration enforcement, and create clear policies that schools should follow when federal enforcement agents do show up at the schoolhouse door. And so if that's something, if I were a state advocate and I know that that's something our state lacks, I would take the core bill of our model and then join it with one of that, that companion section, as well as others that I know if my state isn't currently covering, it would do that job.
0: And so you mentioned, so immigration is obviously a huge present and real danger to students. What are some of the other issues that you think students really need protection around? Obviously, I imagine girls and sexual assault or harassment and queer students having their, protected, students of color being protected from racism, etc.
1: Absolutely.
0: Yeah,
1: Absolutely. I
0: there's also a
1: mean,
0: lot of issues around Islamophobia facing Muslim students. I mean, the list goes on, right?
1: oh, for sure. Yeah, I mean, in our model, we tried to encompass, when we're talking about protected classes, so who is protected from discrimination under this bill? We wanted to make sure that something like the discrimination of, excuse me, the definition of sex encompassed transgender students, sexual orientation, gender identity, pregnancy and parenting status, things like that, so that it's clear that we are trying to be inclusive of all students who could be part of a school community. And then we had other protections, right? We wanted to better outline how states can be involved in enforcing civil rights for students with disabilities. How can the state agency be better at investigating claims of discrimination in those cases? And one other issue that we wanted to ensure that states had language on was censorship, right? The censorship of school curricula and school instructional materials. And we wanted to make sure state advocates had language to say that there should be a very clear process if there is going to be any sort of pushback on school materials and curricula, to avoid the situation where materials are just being censored based on their viewpoints, or who authored them.
0: So, where can people find out more about this legislation? Who should be the one prompting such things? For among my viewers and listeners, I imagine if they are wondering if such a thing can happen in their state, should they try to take the lead themselves or see if there's already model legislation? Should they reach out to people who are working in this, in state legislative offices, to start there?
1: Yes, I think I say yes to all of it. and not to be flippant, but let me explain. So first step would be to go to the National Center for Youth Law's website, which is youthlaw.org. Right now, the model, you can find it right off of our homepage. I think the backslash, if I'm not mistaken, if you're not seeing it on the homepage, is youthlaw.org/student civil rights. That will take you to the full model. All of the templates are there, and there is a full toolkit. So we made a toolkit that allows you to know where to start with the template, and there are corresponding sections of the toolkit that correspond to each template of the model to help you understand why language is there, where are key parts to fill in or to leave blank, what are some considerations strategy-wise that you should make in your state and with your communities. And I will say to your question, I think anyone can take this up. We made it so that students and families can look at this and say, I want to get involved in my state. We encourage educators to take a look at it, state leaders, school leaders. And one bit of advice I can offer is to build coalitions in your state, truly build a coalition of all of those stakeholders and more. If you look at states like Maryland, they even had the actual state agency, the Maryland Commission on Civil Rights, was part of their state measure to pass this sort of legislation. They had their State Department of Education on board. So the more that you can, the more stakeholders you can involve in this coalition to work on this legislation, the more likely it is to pass. And then certainly, I say, get to know your state senators. reach out to them, email them. I know I'm certainly doing that right now, and let them know that this is something that's important to you, and let them know, look, the language is here. The work is done. Really, what happen needs to happen next is to look at what our state needs, to insert our state-specific language in the blanks, and to go from there. And so, I think anyone should take this up. And then, of course, we at the National Center for Youth Law are hoping to help folks pilot it. So, if there are any state advocates out there that want our support in adapting the model or identifying state champions, we can certainly provide that support as well.
0: And I think a lot of people working in, on different issues are realizing that at a time when the centralized, progress that we've had is being dismantled by one despot, that we, that states' ability to enact local change becomes a pathway to sort of preserving what we have. It's we're seeing that on so many levels, whether it's like climate change or childcare. Well, Sabrina, I want to thank you so much for joining us today. Really appreciate your time. We'll post those links that you mentioned on our website, and good luck to you.
1: Wonderful. Thanks so much, Sonali.
0: My guest has been Sabrina Bernadelle. She is the manager of the Education Civil Rights Alliance at the National Center for Youth Law. And I'm Sonali Kolhatkar, host and executive producer of Rising Up with Sonali, an independently produced, subscriber-supported program nationally syndicated to radio stations, free speech TV, and podcast platforms.

0: 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Western philosophy is associated with ivory towers and purity of wisdom, but my guest, Darian Pollock, maintains that Socrates is connected to the streets, to the south side of Atlanta, for example. And understanding these connections can help us make sense of social change, of people and place. Darian Pollock is an assistant professor of philosophy at Boston University. He's the founder and president of the Street Philosophy Institute Incorporated, a community organization dedicated to connecting higher education resources to underserved communities, particularly in the rural South. He now joins me to discuss his new book. It's called Street Knowledge: The Hidden Ways Social Change Happens. Welcome to the program, Darian.
1: Oh, thank you so much for having me.
0: Let's start by going through your own background, your journey to philosophy, which is what you open your book with. You basically were on the verge of dropping out of college, and now you're an assistant professor who studies philosophy, and you spent years in graduate school, I believe, at Harvard. What was the turning point in your life that kind of helped, you know, you have this light bulb moment?
1: Well, you know, so I want to start a little bit earlier than what I start in the book. In the book, I pick up in my freshman year at college. But actually, the journey, I think it really started at my high school. I went to a very underserved public high school in the rural South in North Florida. It's called Cottondale High School. I love the people in Cottondale. I love the people in Jackson County, Florida. But I have to tell the truth that I was totally unprepared for college. So going to a school like Cottondale High School, especially with, you know, in that area, we have a really long history of racial injustice and economic injustice. When I got to Morehouse College, which is the alma mater of Martin Luther King Jr., which was one of my reasons for going. I realized like I wanted to do something to make a positive change in the world, especially starting with my community, because I believe that charity begins at home, and not just charity, but justice. But I didn't have any tools. So I literally took almost every kind of class you can take at a liberal arts college. And for people that don't know, liberal arts is a kind of special kind of educational program that tries to promote critical thinking and focus on free thought. So I took sociology, I took psychology, I took physics, and nothing really spoke to me. And so, you know, I talk about in the book, you know, I was just going to just go to the streets and start hustling. I mean, that was our tradition from the underserved community, Black community of North Florida I came from. And you know, we just had to, you know, we had the saying, get it how we live. And then I took one philosophy course. And I found out about this gentleman named Socrates. And he reminded me of some other people that I had heard of. Jesus Christ, I grew up Southern Baptist, but also the Buddha, wise people. But you know, Socrates was just a figure that had an element of surprise to him, an element of wisdom to him, but it wasn't religious. And so that's kind of how I got into philosophy, where I saw the wisdom and cleverness of Socrates, but it wasn't communicated through a lens of religion. And so that's what really got me interested in philosophy. And then literally the rest is me just falling in love with everything that people like Socrates and others had to say in philosophy.
0: So what was it about your initial approach to Socrates that you then ended up sort of seeing was not actually the truth? You say in your book that you thought that Socrates and, you know, Western philosophy was quite far removed from your place of origin, the streets, quote unquote. But then you realized that actually that was not true.
1: Mm-hmm. Right. So if for anyone who's familiar with Plato's Dialogues, which is the most prominent piece of literature that the character Socrates is featured in, you realize that what Socrates is really doing, you know, before, you know, after you open the book, when you're in the classroom, it's like reading a book. But after you open the book, you start reading, you realize that all he's really doing is sitting around and talking to his friends. People don't know this, but friendship is according to Aristotle and Plato, one of the highest virtues that a person can have. The only other virtue that Aristotle puts above friendship is truth. And how I was presented philosophy at first in the classroom, it seemed to be this thing that one, you had to be rich to do, because only rich people have time to talk and think. That was the myth, right? It's something that you also had to have a lot of education to do. So some people, you know, presented philosophy as something you do after you learn mathematics. And matter of fact, that was kind of Plato's own view, which I really disagree with. You know, you can disagree with Plato, but it's something that's supposed to come after you learn all these other more important, I guess, or more technical fields of study. And I just thought that that was totally a contradiction to what I saw us doing in the barbershops, in the pool halls, in the trap houses. I'm using slang right now, but in the doctor's offices. The streets, that's what I talk about in the book, the streets doesn't have to fit our stereotypical understanding of poor ghetto poverty. It's just any situation where people are being underserved. I'm in
0: Right.
1: Florida right now, and I'm just going from doctor's office to doctor's office, and I see how people are suffering right now from the Medicare cuts.
0: That was
1: Sorry,
0: definitely
1: go ahead.
0: One of my questions, which is how do you define the streets? So is that basically the places where ordinary people, and I don't mean that in a pejorative way, I mean, you know, people who are not elites, places where we all interact with one another?
1: Yes, but with a certain attitude. So this is the crucial point, I think, about the main idea in my book is something I call the street disposition. So in the introduction or the preface, I think I say that I see this kind of mysterious thing that I think a lot of people might find interesting and mysterious. I say the streets is everywhere and nowhere at the same time. Okay, that's if you know doing logic, that's a contradiction. You know, it breaks all the rules of the laws, what we call the laws of thought. But it's something that I think I take seriously. And the way to take it seriously is not to look at the streets through the naked eye. What I mean by that is sometimes you can't just be a scientist. You know, scientists look at things according to what we call empirical or sensory observation. The thing that grounds the streets is something kind of above this thing that we can, the things that we can see with our naked eye. I call that thing the street disposition. So at the end of the day, the most foundational element to any kind of street culture, street expression, slang expression, it's going to be real people with this attitude that I label. I'm just the theorist. I label the street disposition. And so street cultures and street situations, street communities don't pop up out of thin air. They come because there are certain people within a group who look at a situation and say, hey, this is not right. This is not true. This is not beautiful. All those elements of truth telling that we've been doing, you know, even before Plato, you know, we can go back to, you know, Chinese culture, Indian culture. I mean, I'm not just a Western philosopher. I do a lot of African philosophy or philosophy in African context. But the idea is that anybody can have this disposition of feeling left out of the conversation, being marginalized from the situation, and then trying to find tools and expressions and ways to deal with that, cope with that, and also overcome that, resist that. And so the street disposition is just, I'm gonna use a big word, but I think people should get more comfortable with this word. It's a metaphysical idea. It's an idea that is about the world, but it's not a part of the world, because our souls, you know, I believe in the soul and the mind, is something that is not all the way material and physical. It's something that is immaterial, metaphysical. I'm gonna say that word again.
0: Let me ask you, so are you saying that being from the streets, as you've just defined it, is an appropriate precursor to philosophical ideation and coming, you know, thinking about the world? It doesn't necessarily mean it's inevitable that anybody who's experiencing hardship is necessarily going to inevitably be philosophical, but that it is an important precursor because being in that position allows you to view the world in a critical way.
1: Exactly. The idea is that in order to even to have anything to say, one of my favorite professors said, do you really know what the word professor means? It means to profess, right? Not etymologically, but just looking at the word, we profess things, we say things. It takes courage to say things. It takes courage to call out things. The word that we use in the media is criticism. So, yes, I believe that the street disposition gives you the courage for criticism. And then only the person with the critical mind, this is where we get the adjective for the phrase critical thinking. It takes a person having an opinion, seeing something different, to even be able to say anything intellectual or philosophical. Part of what I think the problem is, I don't mean to, bring the conversation into AI, but I'm in a classroom right now. One thing that kind of does scare me a little bit about AI is with that really strong, powerful tool, and I think it's a very powerful tool, and it's a tribute to human intelligence across the world. But one thing that is kind of scary is that people are losing that critical sensibility. They don't have an opinion. Some of my students in my classrooms at Boston University, we sit down. This sounds very elementary, but in the 21st century, this is needed. We sit down and I make them have an opinion. Say something different. No two people can say the same thing in whatever topic I give in this exercise. So I mean, it's simple as that. We gotta still have opinions.
0: People call it cognitive surrender, right? When we end up relying on AI to
1: There you
0: do
1: go.
0: our thinking for us.
1: There you
0: So
1: go.
0: let's talk about the part of your book. The subtitle of your book says The Hidden Ways Social Change Happens. Okay, so we've talked about philosophy. We've talked about the fact that philosophy isn't something just for the ivory tower. In fact, it's best done among people who've experienced hardship. So what are the ways in which that social change happens through philosophical discussion that we don't necessarily maybe, people who are into social justice organizing or campaigning or social change, maybe we don't see it happening?
1: Okay, well, I hear this cliche. I probably heard this cliche. If I had a dollar for this, I would be richer than Elon Musk. People always say you have to think outside the box. But, what is that? I mean, what does it mean to think outside the box? I mean, so part of what the philosopher is up to is trying to literally, so I'm gonna say something in tension with a famous philosopher, and I hope people, comment on this. So the famous German philosopher Wittgenstein says that philosophy can be a kind of therapy, which is true. But also, philosophy is meant to make people uncomfortable. I never forget when I first, I was raised a strict Southern Baptist. But when I heard Nietzsche say God is dead, oh, I jumped out my seat. Now I'm not I've since because I'm not an atheist, and I'm not saying that Nietzsche is trying to make an atheist point here. He's actually making a very a more point about the human condition and us. But the idea is that just hearing that phrase, having that shock factor, philosophers are here to shock the world so the scientists and the poets can go do the work in describing it. But the philosopher here is to bring shock value. One of my favorite philosophers or professors, philosophy professor says that philosophy thrives on controversy. And so that all these words we've been taught by the status quo to be bad things. We're supposed to be normal. We're not supposed to get too excited. We're not supposed to get too angry. We're not supposed to get, I'm gonna borrow a word from French philosopher Jacques Derrida. We're not supposed to get too mad. Derrida talks about madness. But guess what? What the street philosophy program, the street disposition program says is that there's always a method in the madness. There's always some kind of rational reason for why someone said, hey, we about to go stand out here for 3 days in front of this government office until they hear us. Or we ain't gonna eat for a month. If I do a lot of prison organize or not I wouldn't call it organizing, but advocacy. We go to prisons and they go on hunger strikes. It's something about that somebody looking in would call crazy. Those people are crazy. I've heard they got actually you have to go to a psychiatric evaluation when you go on a hunger strike in in most prisons, I believe. And so that's what street disposition says, that everything that is mad, that is outside of our imagination, isn't irrational, isn't crazy. It's actually the thing that we need to push the world for.
0: Tell me about the prison as the streets. What are some of the ways in which you've seen philosophy and philosophical discourse taking place within prisons among people who are, trapped in our carceral system that really we on the outside should know about, should pay attention to?
1: Oh, where do I start? First, I want to say, if you know, to the viewers, and I appreciate everyone who will turn tune in and is turning tuning in. The chapter I think is the most important personally as a writer, because I'm a philosopher, but I'm also a writer. Those are two different things. The 10th chapter, the last chapter of the book, is a personal story, short story about a particular organizing event I had to go through in a prison in Florida. I'm not going to call the name of the prison. But to answer your question more directly, so please read that chapter. You can start with that chapter. The book can be read from back front to back or back to front. That's how I wrote it. But to answer your question, I have a special term, and I say it in this chapter, for really, really, really marginalized situations like the carceral experience or the refugee experience, the stateless experience. That's another one. I call it being beneath the streets. So you have the streets, which is the margins. Anybody that is left out the conversation. Okay. Well, the people who are beneath the streets are the people who are left out the conversation by the people who are left out by the conversation. It's doubled down, where even the people who are fighting for justice forget to think about these people, or think what they did is just not morally worth saving. So to give you the laundry list, though, the things I've seen, for example, in this prison I went to, people don't know that most, if not all, I would say most, I'm not going to put a whole strong claim, but I'll say most, a lot of the prisons, especially in the southern United States, are organized and ran by people who are affiliated with countless white supremacist groups, anti-black, anti-immigrant, anti-Jew, what put your anti, the anti. And so I would even say anti-American. Because if you really believe in the principles of this country is totally against that kind of extremism. And so the things I had to battle with, especially in this, I talk about in this essay, being able to reach the real actors. I really highly recommend for people, this is not my book, it's another book. It's a book called The Jailhouse Lawyer. So The Jailhouse Lawyer is about a guy named Calvin Duncan from Louisiana who was unjustly convicted. And sentenced to a lifetime in prison in Louisiana State Prison, Angola. And he became what we call, this is a street term, this is street philosophy literally in real life. It's a name for people who help advocate for legally for people behind bars, and they're called jailhouse lawyers. He wrote a whole book about that. So for me, it's how do you, and no offense to the people like the ACLU or the NAACP, they do good work. But I'm more interested in organizing and getting in touch with social roles like jailhouse lawyers, more so I am in working with established social justice organizations, because those are the people that make a difference immediately. So that's just one example. I don't want to, go on and on, but jailhouse lawyers are probably more important in fighting white supremacist guards, in especially in southern prisons than the ACLU, I would even say. No disrespect to the ACLU.
0: Well, finally, Darian, what advice can you give to young people who may find themselves in a similar sort of position as you once did, really feeling like academia wasn't for them, or that they, just didn't feel inspired maybe by higher education, felt that they were left out of these rarefied halls, that in your position, taking one philosophy class changed the course of your life. Can that happen to other people who feel disconnected, young people who feel disconnected in particular?
1: Totally, totally. I think this is the, I tell my students at BU all the time, Boston University, this is the best time to study philosophy, even if you're not a philosophy major or even if you're not in college. Philosophy is all over the internet. And the thing about philosophy is that it requires conversation, but it doesn't require the same kind of training. Anybody, just for the viewers, anybody that says they can train you in philosophy, you better watch them. They're gonna reach for your wallet next. And so I just think that the main thing is just always keeping a curious mind. And I was just we just had a unfortunate event in my hometown where I organized, where they built a statue, took taxpayer money and built a statue to a genocidal American figure by the name of Andrew Jackson, which my home county is named after. For people who don't know, Andrew Jackson killed millions and thousands of Native Americans, poor whites and poor blacks, in Florida, Georgia, and Tennessee, all throughout the South. But anyway, I had a comrade, and I mean that in like a in a and not in a communist way, in a way of that just what the word mean, camaraderie. I had a comrade, and a part of my kinship network who called me. He said, "You know, Professor P, that's what they call me. Either call me Professor P or school. Professor P, like, what are we supposed to do? It seems like our back against the wall. We don't have enough funding. We don't have to fight this." And I just told him this: never shut up. Never shut up. It's simple. Just how Nancy Reagan told us to just say no when it came to the crack epidemic in the 80s. I'm telling people this with the in the AI generation. We can't shut up, because if we shut up, the corporations, big business, Wall Street, private equity, artificial intelligence, Elon Musk, everybody who is on the side of the power in the center is going to just crush us. So we can't shut up.
0: Well, on that note, thank you so much, Darian Pollock, for joining us today. Best of luck to you with your new book.
1: Thank you so much.
0: My guest has been Darian Pollock. He's an assistant professor of philosophy at Boston University, the founder and president of the Street Philosophy Institute, Inc., a community organization dedicated to connecting higher education resources to underserved communities, particularly in the rural South. And we've been talking about his new book, Street Knowledge: The Hidden Ways Social Change Happens. 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

0: Hello and welcome to Background Briefing, available 24/7 at backgroundbriefing.org. I'm Ian Masters, and today we'll examine a number of stories and issues in the news. We'll begin with Trump as a prisoner of an ominous psychological condition, combined with the fact that narcissists don't age well. And we have an impending crisis which invites the intervention of the 25th Amendment, although the means to trigger it requires the vice president and the cabinet to act, and that will not happen with that particular bunch of groveling sycophants and toadies who surely are witnessing Trump's descent into madness but are too cowardly to act to save the nation. Joining us to track Trump's mental illness with the crises we are facing in Iran and with the upcoming elections is Dr. Vincent Greenwood, a licensed clinical psychologist and the founder of the Washington Center for Cognitive Therapy in Washington, D.C. Having worked as a research associate and training leader at Johns Hopkins University and the National Institutes of Health, he has conducted over 1,700 psychological evaluations in his career and has received advanced training in the assessment of psychopathic personality disorder. Dr. Greenwood created DutyToInform.org in 2020 to disseminate scientifically valid findings about President Trump's personality limitations and accompanying psychological struggles and destructive behavior patterns. He has published numerous articles on his findings, including two chapters in The More Dangerous Case of Donald Trump, edited by Dr. Bandy Lee, and his new book just out is Puppet on a String, Trump is Ruled by an Ominous Psychological Condition. Then, as AI proves itself again and again not just to be a threat to humanity, but to the humans behind its creation, OpenAI employees recently spoke out about security concerns in the latest model, adding another chapter to tech workers' attempts to protest their oligarchical, at times techno-utopian, at times techno-dystopian corporate bosses. Workers and management have fought over ideology and labor rights for decades, but the recent years have clarified a split between Silicon Valley's pseudo-progressivism and its reality. The successes and failures of organizers and unionists have also shown that the playbooks just don't work anymore. Background Briefing's Anna Leah speaks with J.S. Tan and Clarissa Redwine, co-authors of the new book Against Tech Oligarchy, Worker Resistance in the World's Most Powerful Industry. The pair are longtime labor rights activists who organized in their respective workplaces and were fired for their efforts, although Clarissa laid the seeds for the country's first recognized tech union at Kickstarter. Their book traces the history of tech workers' labor fights and argues for innovation at the picket line as well as behind the keyboard. And joining us now is Dr. Vincent Greenwood, a licensed clinical psychologist and the founder of the Washington Center for Cognitive Therapy in Washington, D.C. Dr. Greenwood created DutyToInform.org in 2020 to disseminate scientifically valid findings about President Trump's personality limitations and accompanying psychological struggles and destructive behavior patterns. His new book just out is Puppet on a String, Trump is Ruled by an Ominous Psychological Condition. Welcome to Background Briefing, Dr. Vincent Greenwood.
1: Thank you.
0: So I guess in terms of the title of your book, Puppet on a String, people should not think that there's a puppeteer out there manipulating Trump. What you're telling us is that his psychological condition is manipulating him.
1: Yes, that is the puppeteer. It's not a particular person. It's a condition. It's a, one of the called clinical psychopathy. We all have associations with that word. It's kind of part of the culture and movies and books and so on. But in clinical psychiatry, in the world of diagnostics, it refers to a rather precisely delineated condition. It turns out it's one of the best understood and well-researched conditions in the field of abnormal psychology, because we've had an excellent and rigorous assessment strategy to diagnose the condition.
0: So I spoke the other day with Dr. Henry Abram, and he mentioned that Narcissists do not age well. I take it you'd agree with that.
1: I would agree. One of the defining features of clinical psychopathy is that it does not moderate or ameliorate over time. It's a pretty significant and ominous condition. The onset of it seems to be in childhood, and it just continues throughout the individual's lifespan, including into old age. There have been many treatment protocols devised for the conditions, but none of them have proven to be of any significant help.
0: So can you explain to us, Dr. Greenwood, why the most powerful man in the world is this insecure small man who somewhere deep inside him knows he's totally out of his depth?
1: Well, let me just try to explain a little bit what clinical psychopathy is. And actually, I would have to take exception a little bit to that characterization. Clinical psychopaths are not vulnerable. That certainly is kind of the state of really of narcissists underneath. They are vulnerable. They often feel inadequate. But not a clinical psychopath. A clinical psychopath is different. It's a condition actually marked by an absence of suffering, an absence of personal vulnerability. The psychopath is remorseless. The psychopath is very much focused on winning. They have kind of an arrogant at the core. Not just as a defense, but at the core, they kind of have an arrogant and grandiose kind of self-image. So with a clinical psychopath, and Trump has been linked to that condition through the assessment process I mentioned a few minutes ago, his internal life is more like someone who feels they're just the greatest gift to mankind. The focus is exclusively on how can I win the moment? What's in it for me in this situation? And that's the hard wiring of a clinical psychopath. They also have narcissistic features, but narcissism is really not his primary condition.
0: So it's pretty clear that Trump throughout his life believes and acts as though the rules don't apply to him. And I'm sure Roy Cohn, his lawyer, the mob lawyer who tutored him, encouraged that trait. But I'm still trying to find out, Dr. Greenman, why the most powerful man in the world appears to be so insecure and so desperately in need of his ego being stroked and having his name on buildings and building monuments to himself, when the majority of people in this country just want this man to go away.
1: Yeah, well, let me try to explain a little bit his rule breaking. And you're right. I mean, he was very close with Roy Cohn. He was certainly kind of a mentor in how to break the rules. His father also was a huge model in that respect. His father was a model in how do you game the system to help the Trump business model. So that's kind of the ocean he grew up in. But also with the clinical psychopath, one of the core features, and again, this is a little bit in contrast to the narcissist, one of the core features is an actual inability to love or to care or to be connected with other people. They have a one-dimensional focus on winning and securing status. That's kind of at the core of who they are. And you can, they're also remorseless, so they don't care how they win. So you put those two together and you have a personality who is exclusively focused on winning and who is perfectly at ease with a deceitful, conning mode of behavior. That's the core of the condition.
0: So that means that Trump will not accept defeat on November the 3rd.
1: Yes, I think that's a very reasonable prediction. Obviously, borne out by his reaction to, January 2020. Yeah, he believes he has a grandiose view of himself. He's always wins in his eyes, and if somehow he were declared the loser in something, it would just clash so much with his basic view of himself that he would find other explanations.
0: So, what do you think's going on in the Oval Office at the moment, or in the Situation Room? We know that he's surrounded by sycophants, but presumably the chairman of the Joint Chiefs, not that idiot in charge of the Pentagon, but the chairman of the Joint Chiefs, and are probably telling him that you're not winning the war on Iran. So he keeps talking about how he's winning. So
1: Yes.
0: how he can't face the reality of what's happening there. So there, he has two choices, to escalate or to capitulate. And I don't see him ever capitulating because of who he is, the way you've described him. So what do you think's going on there? Do you think that anybody can reach him with the reality of what's happening in this war of choice?
1: In a word, no. Anything, particularly if the reaching involved any acknowledgement that he's not winning. The psychopath is like a stuck needle. Their attention and their focus is limited to, I must win every moment. And

0: absolutely certain of his superiority, and he only allows into his kind of psychological world victories. Everything is either cast as a victory or he's totally focused, and I'm sure the planning in the situation room is not balanced by moral considerations or considerations of what's good for the public. It's exclusively focused on what will win, what will meet his interests.
1: Well, there are reports that apparently he's surly, he's angry, he's frustrated. He's angry at the polls and says it's fake news. And I'm sure he's just really angry at the Iranians. Like, how dare you not submit to my will and the power of the instruments I have at hand? So, do you think then, given those two choices, escalate or capitulate, and capitulate being off the table? Do you think that he's likely to resume this war after the November 3rd elections, or some predict do it along with Netanyahu just before Israel's election, which is on October the 27th?
0: Well, yeah, I mean, sitting here, I think that is a reasonable prediction. I would hold out one other option. One thing you can take to the bank 100% is the prediction that he will cast it as a victory, whatever happens. So that you can take to the bank. In terms of the actual policy and his actual behavior, that's going to be ruled as much by what he perceives as in his self-interest. And I imagine it's conceivable that something short of what anyone would consider a victory, he could come to find in his self-interest. He would certainly characterize it as a victory and as a win, but it might not be escalation in the way that you're possibly thinking about it. So there is that possibility that he will cast it as a win in his own mind and to the public, that you can take to the bank 100%.
1: So, when we talk about the fact that the President of the United States is so dangerously unstable, yet he was elected twice, should we put the American people on the couch as well as Trump?
0: Yeah, no, a lot of people ask that question, and it's a totally legitimate question to raise. In the book, I have a chapter devoted to the fact that psychopaths can actually have political skills as a result of their traits. The exclusive focus on winning the moment, the absolute ease of deception and lying, while those are things easily criticized by most of us, they are the kinds of things that can have a certain kind of political payoff. So I think there's some merit in emphasizing that he has been a something of a skilled political animal. It's preternatural, and I think based on his psychopathology. But it's still something that's very real. So I think that helps explain part of his political success and not just a failing on the part of the citizenry.
1: So, I don't know whether you've seen the video going back quite a time, Dr. Greenwood, but the Romanian dictator and his dreadful wife created a complete regime of worship and sycophancy.
0: Yes.
1: And there was a moment when suddenly the emperor had no clothes and the whole thing collapsed. It was when he was at a rally, and instead of the adulation that he was used to, he started to get booed. And the video of the look on him and his wife's face, Ceausescu and his wife's face, is extraordinary. You can see that, like, the whole bubble's been pricked, and his whole world is falling apart. And we've seen a little bit of that starting to happen with Trump. He's only going on rallies in safe spots, and he was in Texas yesterday, and there was a number of demonstrators in the audience who booed him, and he certainly had to hear it. Also, recently,

0: at a golf event. Somebody quite close to him yelled out, "Donald, you're an effing pedophile." And then earlier, when Trump was visiting a Ford Motor plant in Detroit, one of the workers yelled something similar to him. Is there any way for that kind of intrusion into him? That, in other words, he's created this world of delusion and adulation and self-adulation. Is there any way to prick that bubble?
1: I don't think so. Not with the psychopathology that he has been linked to. I didn't see that video you just referred to, but from your description of it, I don't think we'll ever see anything like that from Trump. We will see what you noted a few minutes ago, which is the anger and the frustration. That is a very comfortable emotional arena for the clinical psychopath. And so if he perceives that he's not getting the hero worship, and if he perceives that there's criticism out there, he's not going to feel punctured or wounded. He's going to feel angry that he's not getting his just due. So I think that's going to be his reaction. And there might be some poignant moments where that really hits them, but his reaction will be anger and ominously probably doubling down on efforts to keep himself in what he perceives as a winning position.
0: And that is the frightening prospect of losing this election and not wanting to accept it. And he certainly has some tools at his hand. He's got ICE. He's got the possibility of the Insurrection Act. And I mean, that's obviously a long conversation for another time. But it would seem, though, that the other possibility then is something that I've mentioned a few times over the last 10 years, and that is the possibility that Trump will end up like Peter Finch in the movie Network, where he goes on live television. And he said, "I'm as mad as hell," and screams out the windows. And is that possible? He's coming close to it in some of his rallies, and he certainly came close to it just the other day in Nebraska, where he called for the Iranians to nuke Los Angeles and San Diego. And unfortunately and sadly, the crowd in Nebraska cheered that prospect.
1: Well, yeah, the image of screaming out the window, "I'm mad, I'm not going to take it anymore," that's not unreasonable given the psychopathology on which he is the puppet on a string, the clinical psychopathy. So that is certainly possible. And it's a long story as to what he might do, or there are many things that he might do, but there's a short story to what's going on inside of him. And what's going on inside of him with his condition is someone who is, it's hard for us to fathom this really, is absolutely undaunted by the fear of punishment. We have evolved as a species to assume that all of us deep down have a conscience. All of us, without pretending to know what was going on with the antidote, was it Romania or, that you mentioned earlier, that Trump is incapable of being punctured in that way. So that we can count on. He's undaunted by any kind of fear of punishment, and which is scary to most of us. He is incapable. The clinical psychopath is simply incapable of experiencing the emotions of guilt or shame, and to a large extent, fear. And while we all assume that deep down inside, all of us have a conscience, it turns out that that's not true for fortunately, it's a very tiny percent of the population, less than 1%. But from the kind of forensic assessment that's in the recent book, Puppet on a String, we do have the receipts that Trump is, in fact, in that very small, ominous kind of category.
0: So there is a mechanism, of course, the 25th Amendment. It does rely on the vice president and the cabinet. But if the vice president and the cabinet don't step up, and we know that's not likely because they're all sycophants, there is a mechanism for the House of Representatives to initiate the 25th Amendment. But that, of course, would have to happen after the November elections and not until January of 2027, assuming that the Democrats that win are seated, and some people are concerned about January the 3rd of 2027 being a repeat of January the 6th of 2021. So, what's your sense about the workability of the 25th Amendment?
1: Well, I'm not a scholar on the 25th Amendment. I think I understand what you're saying in terms of some of the broad outlines. I certainly would say, as a psychologist, it's very appropriate to consider because he's not just an out-of-the-box politician. He actually has a condition, a psychopathology, that many of us would argue leaves him unfit to rule and a kind of prime candidate for consideration of the 25th Amendment.
0: So, just in closing, then, what can we do?
1: Well, a part of what we can do right now is exactly what you're doing, and what I'm trying to do is to get the word out, not just about some of his policies and not just to observe his extreme behavior, but to really understand it and to understand the depth of it and to consider it fair grounds for consideration of the 25th Amendment. So getting the word out is the thing that I'm focused on right now.
0: Well, Dr. Vincent Greenwood, I thank you very much for joining us.
1: Thank you very much.
0: And again, I've been speaking with Dr. Vincent Greenwood, a licensed clinical psychologist and the founder of the Washington Center for Cognitive Therapy in Washington, D.C., having worked as a research associate and training leader at Johns Hopkins University and the National Institute of Health. He's conducted over 1,700 psychological evaluations in his career and has received advanced training in the assessment of psychopathic personality disorder. Dr. Greenwood created DutyToInform.org in 2020 to disseminate scientifically valid findings about President Trump's personality limitations and accompanying psychological struggles and destructive behavior patterns. He has published numerous articles on his findings, including two chapters in The More Dangerous Case of Donald Trump, edited by Dr. Bandy Lee. His new book just out is Puppet on a String: Trump is Ruled by an Ominous Psychological Condition. We're going to take a brief station break and back as AI proves itself again and again not to be just a threat to humanity, but to the humans behind it. Background Briefing's Anna Leia will be speaking with the authors of the new book, Against Tech Oligarchy: Worker Resistance in the World's Most Powerful Industry.

0: This is Analeia for Background Briefing. I'm speaking to you from California's Bay Area, a part of the world that was famously built by colonizers, at least on the foundations of gold rush dreams. The apocryphal story is that the only people who reliably got rich during those heady days were the people who ran hotels, brothels, restaurants, laundry services. But some people did get fantastically wealthy. On the broken backs of Chinese migrant laborers, railroad magnates became American barons. And one, Leland Stanford, used his wealth to seed a university that would bear his name and be responsible for so many ideas that would lead to our modern gold rush. It's impossible to walk around the Bay Area and not see shocking wealth disparity, fueled in large part by the tech industry. From the beginning of silicon chip manufacturing that would give Silicon Valley its name, factory workers tried to unionize against low pay, miserable conditions, and years of their efforts resulted in no formal agreements with management. But something happened as the tech industry grew up. It grew from microchips into personal computers, from personal computers and products into software and web-based applications. And the employees changed from relatively replaceable, mid-skilled laborers into highly skilled workers, prized for their creativity and their approach. But management still fought their unionizing. They sold employees on the dream of having a mission in life at the office, which helped workers feel more comfortable sleeping on the floor. It made them look past traditional employment perks like reasonable hours and equitable treatment. And by many metrics, tech workers have good jobs. Sure, many stress because of constant turnover, but generally, they get a lot of money to show up at an office with a lot of amenities like laundry and snacks. They get independence and prestige and that aforementioned belief that they're saving the world. But back in the day, the 90s, the early 2000s, the tech industry still had hippie afterglow. Steve Jobs talked about his time on the commune. They were up against the man. They were leading the revolution. And back then, employees got some clout just by naming and shaming bad employers. Amazon pledged to be greener than the Paris Accords demanded. Google said it would stop working with the military. Employee protests worked for a while the media paid attention. But something changed with President Trump's ascension. We saw Elon Musk buy Twitter, cut its workforce, re-platform Trump, and take a huge hand in his administration. Other tech CEOs lined up behind Trump at his inauguration after giving millions to his celebration fund. And this has been happening for a while. Uber and Airbnb were gonna change a bloated industry but lobbied governments around the world for preferential laws. Google and Facebook were just upstarts in dorm rooms and garages, but their financing was enabled by Obama-era tax codes. But since Trump, though, they don't pretend to be progressive anymore. And so they became immune to shame. And when Elon Musk fired 80% of Twitter staff, he essentially performed the mechanism of a labor strike himself. Workers are losing the abilities to just stop work and the social connections that let traditional unions thrive. So what are tech workers to do? To answer all that, we've invited Clarissa Redwine and J.S. Tan, both longtime tech worker activists. They were both fired just as they were organizing in their workplaces. J.S. at Microsoft, Clarissa at Kickstarter, where her peers eventually won the first ever recognized tech worker union. Twitter workers brought the pair on just as Elon Musk was moving in to try to unionize and strike. They also documented the activist waves that they were living through, with Clarissa collecting an oral history at Kickstarter and JS compiling a database of action all across the field. So since, JS has moved to academia at MIT, where he helped organize graduate students, so maybe it wasn't that big a move, but Clarissa has stayed with labor rabble-rousing, and their book that tells their story is Against Tech Oligarchy, Worker Resistance in the World's Most Powerful Industry. So both of you, welcome.
1: Thank you so much for having us on.
2: Yeah, that was an amazing beginning to our conversation.
0: Oh, thanks. I'm just trying to summarize some of the books so that we can jump into your insights that didn't make it onto the page, although I highly recommend the book as well. So even just recently, we saw OpenAI workers express a lot of concern about the security of these new programs that are coming out that I don't even understand, but the new version of AI. But as we said in the intro, it's like now is different than the early days when you could just say these big ideas that are going up against the ideology. People aren't pretending to be progressive. And when Musk cut 80% of Twitter staff, strikes are not necessarily going to work because even the nature, as you point out in the book, the nature of software is that it's not supposed to be constantly operated by an employee. And the first thing that I'm sure is on a lot of people's minds is that people are training their own artificial replacements, maybe not just at OpenAI, but elsewhere throughout the industry. Not to start off with a bummer, but what leverage do tech workers have these days?
1: Yeah, thank you for the question. I think it's such an important question because, the way we see it, the struggle of tech work, and really the crux of our book, the sort of central question our book asks is what that leverage is, especially in an industry where you have tech workers and their daily work being, and we're talking about software engineers, but also about product managers, designers, data scientists, right? Their daily work is being congealed into these platforms, into software that then goes on to automate for their employers the generation of profits, right? And I think it's just such an important question because as tools like Codex or Claude Code, these agentic coding systems, as they start to spread beyond the tech sector and into other professional jobs, I think we'll start to see some of these dynamics too, where, it's a lawyer or it's a medical professional or it's an accountant who are starting to do that work of setting up systems to automate the day-to-day work that they would have previously performed. And so, the questions that we try to get at in some ways with the tech worker movement, with the specific labor processes of tech work, I think is perhaps a precursor of what is to come in the AI era.
2: Yeah. And, luckily for tech workers, there's a long lineage of workers in other industries fighting back against automation. And JS and I sort of believe that tech workers are a critical lever, a check on the power of these tech oligarchs. And, it's essential that we discover where our leverage is within these companies. And that is going to look different across different roles within the companies, across different teams. We cannot rely on the strategies that are kind of standard across labor of everyone walking off the job and forming a picket line all at the same time. That might not necessarily be effective in the tech workplace. And as you mentioned, Elon Musk gave us a taste of what a majority strike at a tech company can look like, or a massive withholding of labor. But he did it himself, which was a major moment of like a reckoning for me and JS, who were organizing at the time with Twitter workers. So yeah, this is the central question in our book, is how do tech workers organize and build power in an age of increased automation?
1: If I may, I wanted to also touch back on some of the points that you had made earlier. I think one thing that is so important, I think, that you talked about was sort of the shift in the politics and in the sort of industrial relations of the tech sector, right? If it was 10 years ago or so that tech workers had these incredibly cushy jobs, sort of the this was the time where they were getting thrown all kinds of perks, kombucha on tap. They had incredible worker autonomy. Well, today, the way tech work operates today is much more centered around tightening managerial control, work speed ups with the use of AI, and just much more hostility towards its workforce, right? And similarly with the politics of the tech industry, right? Whereas 10 years ago, the tech bosses had this sort of, natural coalition with the Democratic Party, right, of Obama liberalism, right? They were, and as a result, they were supporting things like identity politics and DEI. Well, today, obviously the tech bosses, as you said, they've cozied up with Trump and the politics of MAGA. And so, I think what we try to do in this book is we actually try to tell the story of this major shift in Silicon Valley, but through the lens of class struggle, right? Through the lens of the workers within the sector who have fought against their bosses and how this dynamic itself has produced some of these changes.
0: Yeah, Clarissa, you were saying that the traditional mechanisms of labor organizing. I remember for a while in the book, y'all were doing, I think it was like a 5-step process of you get workers to talk about what's wrong, you ask them where the blame should go, you prepare them for organizational pushback, you discuss the possibility of organizing, and then you propose the idea of a union. And that seems to be what y'all refer to as the playbook. Is unionization possibly the way of the future? Is this still a playbook that could work in other industries? What does that landscape look like?
2: Yeah, this is such a good question. And I think something that a lot of workers in previously unorganized industries are grappling with today. How does labor law and labor norms shape our fights as workers? So in the tech industry, we have a bit of a microcosm where we can look at what happens when a group of workers is suddenly incentivized to follow labor law. So, at the beginning of the tech worker movement, a lot of us who are organizing really had no concept of labor law. We didn't know that even what we were doing was protected or potentially not protected. It was just unfettered worker power. Workers at Google saw that they were working with the military and forced their company to drop that contract. Workers at Amazon saw that they were, contributing to the climate crisis and forced the company to change course and, give over data. These were huge wins that were the result of workers having an eye on where their leverage was and having insight into how public pressure could force their bosses to the table. When workers saw retaliation for taking part in these collective actions, and when they saw their wins dismantled when the news cycle turned over, that was a moment where a lot of workers thought, you know what, we need more structural power. We need lasting power. I think a union is what needs to happen next. And at the time, I was at Kickstarter and my coworkers, really dearly loved the platform and the mission of the company at Kickstarter and did not want to use public pressure and tarnish the brand of Kickstarter to actually move our bosses where we wanted them to go. So we kept the conversation internal and really followed the traditional playbook of building a union underground, having the conversations that you described, where we're listening to what our coworkers care about and building that into a case for why we need a union, specifically a recognized union where we win an election under US labor law. And what that ended up doing was somewhat narrowing both our strategies and our ambitions as a movement. So when tech workers started to focus on building recognized unions, there are a few things that happened. First of all, under US labor law, when you are going for an election, the only workers that are eligible to vote in that election are US workers. So your international counterparts are not eligible to be part of the same bargaining unit. And that is very problematic at a tech company where potentially 50% of your workforce is international. So 50% of your leverage is not contained in the recognized bargaining unit. And the assumption that we made at the time was winning a recognized union under US labor law was in itself a form of leverage, which it was not. Yeah. And I'll also mention, and then I'll let JS jump in, the ambitions of the tech worker movement narrowed as well when we turned toward traditional labor tactics, because the wisdom of the labor movement is that you want to find an issue that goes across the entire workforce, that unites the entire workforce. And a lot of the time, that's a bread and butter issue of pay or better hours, essential working conditions. But a lot of tech workers were not animated by those issues. They were well paid. They were happy with their hours. And instead, they wanted to see their company not harm consumers or not have a military contract. And when we turned away from those very ambitious goals, it somewhat slowed the movement's momentum as well.
1: Yeah, I just want to, I thought that was the perfect answer, and I just want to emphasize this one point that Clarissa made, which is that when we as a movement turned towards seeing union recognition as sort of the new North Star, that this was what we had to do in order to win our campaigns, that I think really showed that there was a we saw in the campaigns that we were involved with that there was this real mismatch between the way a tech company works and the kind of labor strategies and tactics that we were applying to organizing the tech sector, right? The strategies that we brought with us, and in part, these were strategies that were passed down by international unions that we worked with, and at one point worked for. Right, these strategies in large part comes from an earlier period, right, where oftentimes companies were these vertically integrated giants, right, oftentimes located in one spot, right. This was kind of more the Fordist model of production, but today obviously the tech companies no longer operate in that way, right. Tech companies are sprawling. Right. Oftentimes their workforce is not just divided across roles, but they're divided across borders as well. And so, when we take the sort of lessons and if we work in particular within the constraints of labor law that was designed for this earlier period, we're going to run up against the problem of actually finding leverage to take on these companies. Right. And, so the one example that we keep coming back to is, in the recognition model where we are focused on building these NLRB certified unions, the focus is really on the domestic workforce, right? Because those are the people who are eligible to be part of the bargaining unit. Whereas tech companies, obviously today, are not constrained by borders. And, there was this one case where we looked at with Mapbox, which is the startup that does mapping software, but they had this really great militant campaign, and the workers of that campaign, they were strong organizers, but the thing is they focused primarily on winning their NLRB election, and that meant putting off talking to their international counterparts in Belarus. And so when it came to the drive itself, that gave the management at that company a really good opportunity to actually put a wedge between the international workers and the domestic workers, right? To the point where the international workers, in fact, got on Slack and were pleading to the domestic workers not to unionize. And so, that just shows that, there's this, when you're organizing kind of by the constraints of a set of labor laws that no longer fits the sort of political economy of a sector that you're trying to organize in, you're going to run up against these kind of problems.
0: JSU too wrote about this incredible moment in your life where, in one part of the world, we have workers walking out to join for climate justice, while you're in Central Asia presenting for Microsoft to Chevron executives about what the company can do to help the, petroleum conglomerates. And you made the choice to make that relationship and that conversation public. I'd like to know what was going through your mind beforehand. Did you weigh pros and cons? And especially if people are working at a company where they feel a similar moral conflict, would you recommend that they do the same, or was the price worth it?
1: That's a great question. I think, especially early on in the tech worker movement, right, when it started in the late 2010s, there are sort of two, well, this I would say sort of the main strategy that tech workers took to hold their employers accountable was to apply public pressure, right? And so it was common to see folks whistleblow, but it was also extremely common to see folks participate in open letters or in these extremely public walkouts. But I think after all these years, the recommendation I would say is to actually participate in collective action rather than an individual action, right? And obviously we've been seeing a lot of that individual action coming from the AI labs, but throughout our book, one thing that we argue again and again is that this process of engaging in collective action is itself a transformative process, right? It's a process by which, an individual gets brought into the politics of class struggle. And, to give some context for this time period, like a lot of tech workers, myself included, as we were entering the tech industry, we had these ideas about what it meant to work in tech, right? The tech sector themselves were saying, technology, especially with the rise of the internet, was going to make the world more open, more connected, right? More democratic even. And a lot of computer science undergrads coming into the tech sector, especially in the early 2010s, had these kind of ideas about what it meant to be building technology in that day and age. And so when we entered the tech sector, and in fact, when we saw that a lot of these, in fact, some of the most powerful companies were not doing that, rather they were, intensifying or contributing to misinformation, that they were contracting with the military, right? That they were, in the workplaces themselves had rampant sexism, right? When we saw that, I think a lot of us became disillusioned with the practices of the tech sector and with the and felt betrayed. And so I think, that story of me in Kazakhstan writing about this experience and deciding to write this piece about it was part of that broader disillusionment that we had just as the tech worker movement was kicking off.
0: And for all the wonderful and terrible things that the tech industry has given us, one that, at least here in California, we are very aware of is toxic positivity. And you mentioned that as even like a management technique. I'm wondering, how does that play in the fight against labor organization, and how can people recognize it in their workplace?
2: Yeah, that is such a good question. I think anyone who's listening who has organized and come across a conversation with a coworker where they're like, "No, everything's great. No, I'm totally happy. Yeah, couldn't be happier." That is like a conditioned response because it's a safe response. You know, if you are caught complaining by the boss, that is a dangerous spot to be in. So toxic positivity is absolutely an anti-union cultural strategy as a mechanism. And you know, something that we have seen over and over again in the tech worker movement is it's very easy for the boss to paint this picture that you're on the same team, you're working toward the same mission, everyone has the best intentions, until there's a moment of class conflict where workers are usually defending the mission or the customers. That's how a lot of these tech organizing campaigns get started. And the boss chooses profit or control or power. And that is a very important clarifying moment where workers get to see this veneer of, hey, we're on the same team, we're on the same side, fall and understand the class dynamics at play in the workplace. And that in itself is essential for building deep understanding of how organizing works, solidarity, and a confidence in collective action when it comes to winning things from the boss. So overcoming toxic positivity is very important. And one of the best ways to do that is to actually engage in class struggle with the boss.
1: Maybe just to add, I think we're actually seeing a little bit less of the rhetoric of toxic positivity now, and instead that's being replaced by things like, talk of the permanent underclass, right? The sort of looming, the looming idea that AI is going to displace all these jobs and set in place certain class relations, right? So that there's no more mobility. Right. And I think, this does have a similar effect in many ways, right? This has the effect of making workers really, really operate as individuals as opposed to embrace a more solidaristic politics or politics of affordability. Because what ideas like the permanent underclass does is it basically tells workers, you need to work your ass off right now before, you know, the kind of widespread displacement from AI sets in place, and you better be, you know, the cream of the crop at that point, right? And so, you know, I think especially in places like Silicon Valley, that does have this kind of force of motivating individuals to, or motivating tech workers to sort of continue to operate as individuals and continue to grind extremely hard and work extremely long hours.
2: Yeah, that is what the threat of precarity does, is it makes people feel afraid to speak up, and also like they've got to work extremely hard as an individual to survive, you know, the next wave of layoffs, the next return to office order, or the permanent underclass, which is this new, you know, propaganda idea. And you know, on the silver lining of this shift across the industry, as working conditions are degraded, as autonomy is degraded in these roles within tech, a lot of tech workers are gaining class consciousness more rapidly than we saw in the earlier stages of the movement, and seeing the value of collective action, because they see no matter how hard they grind, no matter how many hours they put in, they could be cut in the next layoff wave, you know. It's and yeah, we're seeing a lot more interest in organizing, unfortunately, because of the shift.
0: There's so much in the book. The fact that even from the 1970s, labor organization in the tech industry has provided a much more diverse view of the workforce than maybe you can see from the C-suite executives. Not only that, and the history of labor organization within Silicon Valley, the philosophy, and so many more insights that I wish we had time to share. But in the last few minutes, I'm wondering, do you have any final invocation as to why listeners should get a hold of your copy today? And I have to say the title again, Against Tech Oligarchy, Worker Resistance in the World's Most Powerful Industry. I know why I recommend that they get a
2: Yeah.
0: copy, but do you have a reason, both of you?
1: I think
0: Yes.
1: Clarissa is going to have the perfect answer to this one.
2: Yes. You know, we wrote this book with our core community in mind, but tech workers who are organizing. But as we were writing, we realized that we were telling a larger story that is helpful to people beyond tech workers. So, you know, for anyone who's listening, who's organizing against data centers, for universal healthcare, for Palestinian liberation, to get ICE out of our streets, like any of these struggles, it's so important for us to understand the opposition on the other side. You know, the systems of power and domination at play, and the actors within them. And unfortunately, for many people in all of these different struggles, the boss who is against them is a tech oligarch. And we feel that the story of how these tech oligarchs undermine class struggle, undermine their own workers' power, and in bust union drives is very instructive in how they do this to the rest of society. How do they oppress and extract and dominate within their own empires? And to anyone who's organizing for these other goals across society, seeing how tech workers learn to fight back is essential for your own struggle. So we hope that anyone who is trying to make the world a better place can learn from this book.
0: In the story of the organization, it seemed like such a big moment was when engineers started working together with the cafeteria workers. So, in that spirit, I'm glad that we have activists and authors working to educate all of us. I appreciate both of y'all coming on, J.S. Tan and Clarissa Redwine. Thank you so much.
2: Thank
0: Yeah,
2: you.
1: thank you so much for having us.
0: That was Clarissa Redwine and J.S. Tan. To hear more from our conversation, go to backgroundbriefing.org or go to anywhere you find your podcasts. The pair are both longtime tech worker organizers. Clarissa was fired before her fellows at Kickstarter started the first ever recognized tech worker union. JS was forced to leave Microsoft and since has organized graduate students where he's getting his PhD at MIT. The pair both went toe to toe with Elon Musk as he bought Twitter, as they tried to strike against him. And they have written their history of the movement in Against Tech Oligarchy, Worker Resistance in the World's Most Powerful Industry. This was Anna Lea for Background Briefing.
3: 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I'm Ian Masters. I'd like to thank producers Graham Fitzgibbon, Anna Lea, Evan Susswood, and Ash Price. 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
1: Hey, welcome back. Let's check in with Phil Idner, our dear friend and veteran war correspondent, host of the On the Edge podcast based out of Kiev, Ukraine. Philip Idner on YouTube, Idner Philip on social media. Phil, welcome back. How are you doing there? I understand you've been having some power outages and whatnot.
2: Yeah, last 2 days we've been having power outages. Yesterday was not so bad. Then overnight we had an intense attack of ballistic missiles, which we can't defend against because, of course, we still have problems getting...
1: Because Trump is withholding the Patriot missiles.
2: Trump is withholding the
1: Patriot missiles. On behalf of Vladimir Putin, apparently.
2: Yes. So we don't have any defense against it.
1: And by the way, yesterday was Putin's birthday. Trump, told the media that he's got to call him up and wish him a happy birthday. You know, the butcher of Moscow is going to call him up and say happy birthday. Forgive my interrupting you, Phil. But,
2: yeah, I don't think the two things are unrelated, by the way.
1: I agree.
2: I think that Putin attacked Kiev at the level that he did, prepared to attack Kiev at the level that he did because it was his birthday. So we've been having power problems, but then overnight from Wednesday into Thursday, we really got pelted with these ballistic missiles. And we are being warned by the electrical providers in the city that it's going to be worse this year, and it's starting earlier. Of course, last year we had real problems with extended periods of outages. I mean, that's why I, you know, rely on my enormous, you know, and this is the smallest of the ones I have that I can put on a desktop, these little solid state Echo Flow power banks. And I can generally make it through a 5-6 hour period without any power, but that's depleting everything that I do. That is reducing everything to my computer and my internet connection.
1: But you're getting through. So I wanted your take on this. I'm sure you're familiar with this story. Let me just read you a couple of sentences here. Latvia's army says armed, masked men showed up on the Belarus side of its border and tried to force 20 migrants across, threatening the Latvian soldiers who blocked them.

0: Hours later, masked men crossed into Latvia, smashed an electrical panel, stole surveillance cameras, and ran back into Belarus. Latvia says this is a planned provocation. A Russian court on Monday of this week branded 13 people and five organizations Nazi collaborators in cases that specifically accuse Latvia, Lithuania, and Estonia of glorifying Nazis. Now, this is the same shtick that Putin was putting out in the weeks before he invaded Ukraine, if I'm remembering correctly.
1: Yeah, this is their go-to. This is what they oftentimes have used in the past, certainly here in Ukraine, but they have made overtures in the Baltics. You know, of course, they have beef with the Poles, where they kind of say there were Nazi collaborators in Poland, not recognizing or willing to acknowledge the fact that there were Nazis in Poland was because of the Molotov-Ribbentrop agreement, where the Soviet Union and Nazi Germany basically agreed to divide Poland in half. So, you know, this is a tactic they like to use because it speaks to their people and it speaks to people who are sympathetic to the Russians. Mm-hmm. And while there is there has been a history of Nazi groups in all of the areas I just mentioned, and I am not in any way, you know, siding on the side of the Nazis. They were one of the most despicable regimes in the world. But
0: well, we've got Nazis here in America.
1: And we have Nazis, and we've Nazis in America, and we have Nazis, and they have Nazis in Russia. Yeah. You know, they have a huge contingency. They have biker gangs that are built around Nazi ideology, and many of these guys get to be. You remember the guy who paid for Don Jr.'s wedding?
0: Yeah,
1: he's a Nazi.
0: Seriously,
1: he's a biker gang Nazi. He's the head of a biker gang Nazi group.
0: I knew he was a biker gang guy. I didn't realize it was one of the Nazi groups.
1: Yep,
0: he sure looks like one. I mean, he looks like a big tough guy.
1: So they like to spew this propaganda when it is in their favor.
0: So does this presage an invasion? I guess is my big question.
1: I don't know. They are probing in the Baltic. They are probing in Macedonia. They are probing in Romania. They are probing in Poland. The thing is, you know, this is what they do, Tom. They like to push the boundaries as far as they think they can possibly do it. Mm-hmm. And the second anybody shows a spine, they will retreat. We saw it in 2014 in the invasion of Crimea, in the immediate aftermath of the Maidan uprising. Suddenly there were the little green men that showed up in Crimea. They like to do it so that they have plausible deniability, and they do it to put stress on the alliance to try and divide and conquer.
0: Yeah.
1: I don't know if they're going to keep pushing. I don't know if they're going to do something in Estonia or Lithuania or Latvia or, you know, as I say, Poland. But I do think that they are, because they are doing so poorly on the front lines, that they're looking for a way to put NATO into a crisis.
0: Yeah.
1: And that crisis would be, or could very well be, putting Article 5 or Article 4 of the NATO Charter under stress, because is Donald Trump going to commit troops to help protect Estonia? And does he have the political capital to do that? You know, will the MAGA movement fall in step with Trump if he says Estonia is not worth it? And then, yes, you're right. The NATO Charter comes into question.
0: Just kind of blows
1: thank
0: up.
1: God for our thank God for our neighbors to the north, the Canadians, who have no intention of leaving the NATO alliance. They have been outspoken about that, and that will, even if for this period of time America rejects its obligations, which I sincerely hope it will not do, but there will still be a transatlantic alliance. The Canadians will keep that alive.
0: No, I
1: and
0: get
1: if we
0: that.
1: Can
0: I
1: recover our country, maybe we can, you know,
0: well,
1: get back in.
0: Yeah, I guess we're just going to have to see how it plays out. But I'm wondering if we even have the means anymore. I mean, you know, Trump pulled 5,000 troops out of Germany and billions of dollars of hardware out of Germany. He's just pulled 12 of his bombers out of England and flew them back to the United States. It's like, you know, he's reducing his own military presence in Europe right now.
1: Yeah, and completely depleting our munitions, our air defense, our interceptor missiles. It's one of the excuses that have been given for why they're not sending it to Ukraine. But regardless, they're burning through these things. And if they had the smarts, which they clearly do not have, to bring the Ukrainians on board with this, the Ukrainians have the finest drone fighting force in the world. I am very comfortable in saying that. The Russians don't have parity with the Ukrainians. The Ukrainians know how to use drones better than any armed force on the planet, ours included. We have a fantastic technological capability with our drones, but our tactics, how we strategically use drones, and this has been proven time and time again in joint exercises between NATO and Ukrainian units. The Ukrainians are strides ahead of so many different countries. And if we had the brains to bring in the Ukrainians in this foolish war in Iran, the Straits of Hormuz, the Ukrainians could have maybe taught us a thing or two, and we wouldn't have burned through this stockpile.
0: Yeah, but sadly, our Pentagon is being run by an alcoholic TV show host, you know.
1: We're led by idiots.
0: Yeah, not to put down TV show hosts. I'm one, I suppose, but still.
1: I worked in that shop. I worked in that shop for a while, and they do not. It is not a meritocracy. It is.
0: That,
1: do you play
0: that
1: along
0: shop
1: to
0: being
1: get
0: Fox
1: along?
0: Or that shop being the Pentagon?
1: That shop being Fox. I was a Fox. I was the lead Fox producer in London for about 5 years.
0: Oh, interesting.
1: Off and on, freelance and staff, and I saw how the sausage is made at that organization. They do not value competency. They do not value ability. They do not value ethics.
0: Just ideology?
1: Or is that skill. It? You have to be a team player. You've got to be a team
0: just
1: player.
0: Just the ideology. Amazing. And be there. Phil, I just have a little less than a minute before we hit a hard break here. How's the war going? I mean, you said you're having problems there being constantly hit by missiles. But how's the war going?
1: We're gonna have a very difficult winter in Kiev. It's just the way it is, and it's going to be. But again, this is because Russia's inability to gain any ground on the front lines. They will not take the fortress cities, these cities we've talked about so many times, where defenses are formidable and have been built up that way to stop any Russian advance. And they've done that through one of the most masterstroke military operations of the war. They're calling it Operation Vivaldi. It's right up there with Operation Spiderweb, where they use drones deep inside Russia. They have blunted Russia's advance on the fortress cities, and the Russians will not regain momentum before next year. It is highly unlikely. And so now they're resorting to attacking civilian populations.
0: Right, and trying to starve and freeze people to death, basically.
1: Yes.
0: Yeah. The great Phil Intner. Check out his podcast, On the Edge. Phil, thank you again. It's always great talking with you.
1: Good talking to you, Bob.
0: Thank you. And stay safe, my friend. Alan in War Road, Minnesota. Hey, Alan, what's up?
2: Well, I was listening to you and your guest talk about NATO, and you seem concerned that NATO may be dissolving or whatever.
0: Mm-hmm.
2: And I think it would be good if NATO was disbanded. And I think, you know, if you listen to most of the people around the world, most people are opposed to NATO.
0: That's
2: they
0: not
2: see
0: true.
2: NATO as a warmongering institution.
0: That's complete horse crap, Alan. NATO is a defensive alliance of countries. NATO has only gone to war once, and that was when we were attacked on 9/11. They went with us into Afghanistan, all your NATO countries, including Canada. And
2: I lived in Canada for 10 years, and believe me, Canadians want out of NATO.
0: They don't. They're very proud of NATO. And, Alan, you're just regurgitating Russian propaganda here. Where are you getting this stuff?
2: Russian propaganda?
0: Yeah.
2: Peace organizations all over the world are opposed to NATO.
0: Name one.
2: Including here in the United States.
0: Name one.
2: Name one.
0: Yeah.
2: The World Peace Council has been opposed to NATO for many years.
0: I've never heard of the World Peace Council.
2: Well,
0: is it a Russian front group?
2: What do you mean, Russian front group? Just talk about Russian front groups in a front group. Just talk about Russian front groups in Russia, You know, the United States

0: Sure as hell sounding like one. George in Cripple Creek, Virginia. Hey, George, what's on your mind today?
1: Hey, Tom. Interesting article in Pravda. The death of British officers in Ukraine has sealed Russia's response. So on September 9th, Major Paul Wills of the Intelligence Corps died in a road accident supposedly connected to a classified British military facility. And on Christmas Day, Paratrooper Corporal George Hooley died while overseeing the testing of a new Ukrainian defensive weapons system. And Britain now has four military equipment repair facilities in Ukraine to repair armored vehicles and self-propelled artillery, and may have set up an Storm Shadow and Scalp cruise missile production facilities. So Russia's threatening to strike any British military centers in Ukraine, the use for attacks on Russian soil.
0: So how legitimate, I mean, is this true? Britain is really actively helping Ukraine?
1: Oh, definitely, yeah. They, you know, they've got those, you know, repair and maintenance facilities, and you know, I think they've been providing Ukraine with Storm Shadow, long, you know, medium-range cruise missiles. So, yeah, and, you know, it's interesting. You look back, you know, the FSB, the Federal Security Service, and the GRU, the Chief Military Intelligence Director, are really good at arranging, quote, accidents, unquote.
0: So you think they killed that British guy?
1: Yeah, the article didn't say so, but I'd have your 5 will get you 10 that may have been involved.
0: Yeah. How? Any idea how much of a problem this? I know in the early days of the war, there were still a lot of people in Ukraine who were, you know, Russian speaking or had, you know, Russian ties or were fond of Russia or whatever, who, you know, and it was a problem for Zelensky and his people that there were spies among them, basically. I think that most of the country has aggressively turned against Putin and Russia. But is that still a problem?
1: Yeah, especially in the Russian-occupied four provinces, Donetsk, and I, you know, forget what the other ones are. Yeah, there were plenty of collaborators, like, you know, the work of the Nazis in the Soviet Union during World War II. So, yeah, I wouldn't be, because every once in a while you see that some Russian-speaking Ukrainian has been busted for, you know, spying for the Russians and providing intelligence, etc.
0: Yeah. Fascinating stuff, George.
1: Probed on the 18th. The gun is already on the wall. Why war between Russia and NATO will begin by 2030, and it cites several reasons. Four priority corridors for rapid movements of troops are already in place. 500 infrastructure nodes for war, bridges, roads, and warehouses are in place. And Rheinmetall, the German arms producer, by 2030 will ramp up capacity for 155-millimeter artillery shells, 1.5 million per day. And European generals and politicians are warming up the Europeans for war. They'll have to suffer, and their relatives and children will die. And Putin's policy is, well, it won't be a long meat grinder war. We'll just go bang, and that implies to me that it'll go to the nuclear option. And if, you know, a Russia, you know, NATO war coincides with the Chinese attack on Taiwan, the U.S. will completely withdraw all support from NATO and use it as an excuse to, quote, dump NATO into the furnace and abrogate all, you know, responsibilities and treaties, etc.
0: Is this from a, this is Russian language news that you're sharing with me. Is this from a government person or a commentator?
1: This is from a commentator. The guy is, get this, his name is Alexander Storm, and he's about a 50-ish, you know.
0: But I mean, is he like a serious, is he a serious guy, or is he like a Tucker Carlson? I mean, you know, is, because, I mean,
1: I think he's a pretty serious guy. He seems to be well connected.
0: So Russia, it appears, is actually preparing for war with Europe.
1: Right, exactly.
0: So what's your,
1: you know, we won't start it, but we'll make it a pretty short war.
0: Right.
1: We'll employ the nuclear option.
0: Well, George, you're an old intelligence guy. What's your analysis of this?

0: say if, you know, President Trump or a Republican is still in office, this will come true. But if there's a Democrat in office from 2029 on, we'll support NATO.
1: Yeah. Yeah.
0: It depends on who's in office when this happens.
1: So, and they're pushing this, you know, several years out. What if they're not going to wait? Or is there a logistical reason why they have to wait? Like they've used up all their
0: Losing the war in Ukraine, and they want to, you know, provoke a crisis with NATO to distract attention from the Russian public from all the casualties they're suffering in Ukraine. Because I get the Ukraine report every day, and so far, Russia, since the beginning of war, suffered about 1.5 million casualties.
1: Yeah.
0: And they're getting to the dregs. You know, I saw one report that some 30% of the Russian soldiers are criminals.
1: Right.
0: They're emptying the prisons.
1: Right. They're emptying out their prisons. Yeah. And
0: promising all sorts of, you know, bonuses and that kind of stuff.
1: Yeah. And have the North Koreans shown up in Ukraine yet?
0: Yeah, they've supposedly got, you know, about 10 or 20,000 troops, and, you know, providing them with artillery shells and some kind of missiles and that kind of stuff. So, yeah, they're there.
1: More meat for the meat grinder. George, always good to hear from you. Thank you for the information.
0: Same here. Keep up the good work, Tom.
1: Back at you, George. Thank you. Eric in Duluth, Minnesota. Hey, Eric, what's on your mind today?
2: Hello, Tom. I appreciated your behavior when the gentleman called in and stated the UN was a useless entity.
1: NATO.
2: And NATO. And you were ruthless in its defense. And I think that's exactly the position that needs to be taken. Why is that? Because Putin is making inroads. And that gentleman's position that he has taken from MAGA is in fact a Putin position that's spreading among their sect.
1: Is that a MAGA position these days, Eric? I'm not that well connected to MAGA, but
2: if you listen to Trump, he doesn't like NATO and UN, the UN.
1: That's true.
2: He has tried to undercut them, and then why the heck would he do that?
1: Mm.
2: Is that an American way? No, that's a Putin way. If you undercut those, you give the Kremlin the chance to dominate Estonia. So
1: yeah.
2: I think you do need to be ruthless in the defense of those entities. I want to mention a newsflash that Rachel Maddow spread or told us about, is that during the UN general meetings in New York, there was a special UN meeting in Geneva at which Russian and U.S. tech specialists met and made special rules concerning AI in warfare. And these were draconian rules which said that no one can mess with what AI decides to bomb. AI has access to all the major armament, and there should be no rules that are, say, touchy-feely. In other words, these are draconian rules. And why are we making joint policy rules with Russia?
1: Well, Trump is trying to realign us with Russia, and ultimately, I think, China as well, and away from, you know, the democracies of the world. Do you remember, Eric, when the story, I mean, I doubt, we didn't know about it at the time, but it came out later that we almost had a nuclear exchange with Russia. And it was because somebody's radar screen showed that nuclear weapons were coming, and it was an error, and the system was all ready to have a, you know, to shoot back. And one guy said, wait a minute, I'm not sure this is real. Do you remember when that happened or any of the details of that?
2: Well, I remember the 60s movie, Dr. Strange.
1: No. This was an actual incident.
2: Yes, I don't. I'm not aware of that incident.
1: Okay.
2: But the reason I think it's so important is that gentleman's position when he called you and said, who needs the UN?
1: Yeah.
2: That is not an American position. That is inroads of MAGA and Kremlin positions coming into our place. And look how far they've gone. And anyway, when we met with the Russians and made policy, It seems like we were going down a trail of collusion at minimum, and why not go all the way and say, heck, that's treason.
1: Yeah. Here's the story. It was Stanislav Petrov, a Soviet military officer who on September 26, 1983, stopped the Soviet Union from firing nuclear missiles at us because he believed that their radar was malfunctioning. And it turned out he was right. And he saved the world from a nuclear war. And that's why you don't want AI making all the decisions. Eric, thank you for bringing that up. My op-ed today over at HartmanReport.com, my daily take is titled, Would Another 9/11 Be Trump's Ultimate October Surprise? Twice now he's done this. In Texas, the night before that, in Grand Island, Nebraska, Donald Trump said, let them take out a city. Let them take out Los Angeles. Let them take out San Diego. It's a very small price to pay, and it's going to be over very soon. And then he said, and as I said the other day, let them hit a missile into San Diego or Los Angeles on the way. You want to see a horror show? Let them hit San Diego. Let them hit Los Angeles. Now, I get it that trying to read Trump's mind is a dangerous thing, you know, or at least it could be a troubling thing. It's got to be tough on his niece, you know, Mary. But this is an old story. Right. I mean, this has happened many, many times in the past. I went through a short list of these, but I think it's worth revisiting. Back in 1933, the Nazis led a 24-year-old mentally ill Dutch communist by the name of Marinus van der Lubbe into the basement of the Reichstaggebäude, into the basement of the parliament building, and he set it on fire. And Hitler stood in front of that building and said, this is a sign from God. All right. And within 24 hours, Hitler had what was called the Reichstag Fire Decree, which ended civil liberties in Germany until after World War II. It turns out that this meme, you know, a foreign attack that rescues or expands the powers of a political leader, is one of the oldest stories in politics, including American politics. James Polk did this. James Polk was an incredibly unpopular president in 1846. And so he sent American troops into Mexican territory knowing that they would be shot at. When they were shot at, he went before Congress and said, Mexico has shed American blood upon American soil. That's verbatim. It wasn't American soil, it was Mexican soil. But, you know, so he lied to Congress. And it pissed off a freshman congressman by the name of Abraham Lincoln, who introduced a resolution to try to stop what became very quickly the Mexican-American War. And by the way, got us, you know, large chunks of Texas, Arizona, New Mexico, and Southern California. But nonetheless, it was not a good plan, and it was, well, you get the point. In 1898, when the USS Maine blew up in Havana Harbor, William Randolph Hearst had famously sent a cable to Frederick Remington in Havana, please remain in Cuba, you furnish the pictures and I'll furnish the war. Within weeks, we were at war with Spain. Now, this is, you know, President McKinley was in the crapper. Popularity-wise, and he became much more popular as a result of the Spanish-American War. In 1962, our Joint Chiefs of Staff actually wrote this down. They said, well, you know, America should attack itself, right? We should blow up an American ship and stage a terror attack in Miami or Washington, D.C., and blame it on Castro so that we can use that as a justification to invade Cuba. Now, you know, it was only stopped because President Kennedy said, no, I won't do that. But the Joint Chiefs of Staff wanted to do this in 62. 2 years later, Secretary of Defense Robert McNamara claimed an August 4th attack on the USS Maddox in the Gulf of Tonkin, which, by the way, the NSA's own historian says never happened. Claimed that, you know, this was an attack on an American ship. He wanted the war. McNamara got it. Some historians assert that he lied to Johnson for weeks, that McNamara knew it hadn't happened, but Johnson didn't. In the summer of 1941, President Franklin Roosevelt froze Japan's assets and cut off its oil, knowing fully he was backing Tokyo into a corner. Now, you know, some Republicans back in the day were saying, well, he knew that would provoke Pearl Harbor. The evidence doesn't suggest that. It suggests he knew that there would be a response, but not that it would be Pearl Harbor specifically. But in any case, he used that attack on Pearl Harbor to rationalize jumping into World War II. There was a large America First political movement in the United States that explicitly embraced Hitler and opposed entering the war. 2 years before 9/11, George Bush told his ghostwriter, Mickey Herskowitz, that if he became president and had an opportunity to invade Iraq and take their oil, he would do it. But he would do it for more than just 3 days, like his father did. His father did not get reelected based on that. He basically was going to have a war that was going to be a real war, last a long time, and get himself reelected in 2004. A year later, after he told his biographer that, the Project for New American Century, signed by Jeb Bush, said that we need to invade Iraq, but it's not politically possible unless, quote, some catastrophic and catalyzing event like a new Pearl Harbor, end quote, were to happen. And sure enough, there it was, 9/11. And back on August 6, 2001, George W. Bush, vacationing in Crawford, the CIA sent a guy down and said, this is coming, and he refused to pull people together to stop it, and he refused to go back to D.C., and his popularity zoomed from 51% to 90%, the highest Gallup has ever recorded, right after 9/11. Now, this has been done overseas as well. Putin, with the Chechen attacks in Israel, a full year before October 7th, the Israeli military had this Hamas battle plan. It was titled Jericho Wall. Netanyahu's numbers were in free fall. He's done much better since that attack, which brings us to Donald Trump. I mean, is he trying to provoke Iran to attack us? Does he have some kind of inside knowledge that they are going to attack us? I mean, there's something weird is going on. You know, Trump has, on September 22nd, he rejected, flat out rejected, an Iranian peace proposal. He said the same as much to Time magazine last week. Meanwhile, the people who are supposed to catch Iranian operatives inside the United States have been pulled off the job. Cash Patel fired a dozen agents and staff from CI-12, the specific FBI counterintelligence unit that tracks threats from Iran. And Raja Krishnamoorthy, the congressman, warned that nearly a quarter of the FBI's agents and up to 40% of its best field offices have been pulled onto immigration duty and off counterterrorism. So Trump's got some splaining to do. You know, has he been briefed on a specific threat to Southern California? And if so, what's he going to do about it? Or has he done about it? Why were FBI's Iran specialists fired or relocated? Why did he turn down an offer to reopen the Strait of Hormuz while at the same time provocatively promising more bombing? And by the way, this is not like this hasn't occurred to Trump. Back in 2011 and 2012, he repeatedly tweeted that any minute now Obama's going to bomb Iran in order to get himself reelected. I mean, I could quote you all of them. Now, the last thing in the world that I would hope for is that Trump is actually collaborating with Iran or trying to provoke Iran or something, you know, into a 9/11 style attack. But, you know, I lived through 9/11. I saw how it got exploited, the Patriot Act, the Bush lying us into two wars to get himself reelected in 2004. I'm a little concerned about this. You might want to call your member of Congress and just ask them, hey, look into this, would you please? The bond market, you know, we've talked about the bond market for the last couple of weeks, and everybody's been kind of freaking out, and there was this upcoming sale of 10-year treasuries. They're the ones that everybody sets their interest rates based on, car loans, mortgages, all those kind of things. And there was concern that there might not be enough demand for them, or that in order to get demand, they'd have to raise the yield, or, you know, the marketplace would raise the yield. It was all based on auctions. And sure enough, the yield climbed to 5.36% yesterday, volatile trading on Wednesday. They sold $39 billion at auction. It went smoothly, though, and that's good news. And it ended up at 5.29%. 2 minutes. So, you know, I guess the short-term news is, you know, mortgage rates are going to continue to stay high. And Brent crude, by the way, hit $105 overnight. Because of new attacks by the Houthis, they just blew up a refinery in Saudi Arabia, so you know it's up, and that's something that's affecting bond prices. And then there's this story that's in the Atlantic by Nancy Youssef and Jonathan Lemire, The United States hasn't struck Iran in several weeks, they write, and the assumption has been that President Trump will want to keep it going through November 3rd so as not to remind voters of an unpopular war. But then they go on to point out that may not be what's going to happen. They write, quote, the White House has asked the Pentagon to develop strike options against Iranian targets that could be exercised ahead of the midterms, according to two administration officials. CENTCOM, the Central Command, is putting this thing together. Those in favor, this is a quote from the article, those in favor believe that further action after months of uneasy peace would allow Trump to demonstrate strength and potentially declare some sort of victory, giving Republicans much needed momentum heading into the election. A Republican familiar with the deliberation said it would make the president look like he got a win and the gas prices will start going down. Right. A limited operation could be followed up by a more substantial one. You know, what Trump appears to be saying, you know, the debate is, if we hit Iran now, will it cause people to think, oh, well, he's going to make things better, or will it cause people to think he's going to make things worse? And I think the consensus is it would be worse over the short term, which is why he hasn't done anything yet. But who knows? The guy's got his back to the wall. But the other half of that is that he keeps promising to resume bombing after the election, which means that he wants revenge. I mean, Iran has essentially humiliated Trump. And they've won the war, right? Definitely they're suffering. But, you know, we have not won this war, not a chance. So we'll talk about that if you would like. I'll pick up your calls on the other side of the break. I do want to share with you the quick story about what's going on with Kimberly Guilfoyle. This is turning into a national scandal. She's our ambassador to Greece right now. Stick around. We'll be right back. So Signal Chats just got released. This fellow was talking with Kimberly Guilfoyle, and he had apparently previously paid her because she was Donald Trump Jr.'s girlfriend at the time, paid her to get issues before the Trump administration. This was apparently back in the last Trump administration. But then, you know, she reached out to him and asked for $100,000 to pay off her American Express bill right around the time that she had just been nominated to be the U.S. ambassador to Greece, which is what she is right now. This is, by the way, Gavin Newsom's former wife, Don Jr.'s former girlfriend. He's now remarried. This is pretty wild. Norm Eisen, the former White House ethics czar, he says, I'm not saying that there's bribery here. Bribery is tough to prove, and Guilfoyle denies it. But these texts are like nothing I've ever seen. It's not just that there seems to be an exchange of cash for access, but Anderson text after text saying it's private. And this is the Wall Street Journal is who broke this story. And they just lay it out. They quote her. She wrote to this guy on Signal. She says, it won't show up anywhere if you wire the money to American Express. And then she adds, please. This is Eric Dieters, a former congressional candidate in Kentucky, who was interviewed on MS Now by Peter Alexander. Is that his last name? Peter, whatever his name is. The guy who's got the show this time of day. And I'll just read from the Wall Street Journal so it's unambiguous. Eric Dieters, a former congressional candidate in Kentucky who was seeking her help in getting the attention of the new Trump administration on some personal tax and legal issues, and had promised payment of as much as $1 million if she was successful. As Donald Trump Jr.'s former fiance, Guilfoyle offered to use her sway, according to Dieters and messages reviewed by the Wall Street Journal. And she also updated him on her efforts to lobby the Justice Department on his behalf. And all across the media, people are just, their jaws are dropping. David Gilmour writing over at Mediaite, the Journal also reports that Guilfoyle relayed messages to government officials on this guy's behalf. She's disputing the authenticity of the texts, but he's not. He was on TV this morning, MSNBC this morning, saying, yep, that was me. And yep, she's a grifter. And yep, I love Trump and I'll vote for him again. I mean, you know, the cries for help are coming from inside the house, to use the old cliche. Jessica in Chicago. Hey, Jessica, what's on your mind today?
3: Hi, Tom. Hey. So thankful for all your wisdom you give us.
1: Well, thank you.
3: And
1: Let me just insert, a large portion of it comes from Louise. Every morning she gets up, and throughout the previous day, she compiles the first list of all the topics that we're going to talk about. And then she and I work it out together in the morning as we put the show together.
3: That's incredible.
1: Yeah.
3: That's incredible. I say thank you, Luis.
1: Yeah, there you go.
3: Okay, time for our October surprise. And come on, Dems. We start with public service announcements during baseball games, basketball games, football games. We need to get the truth out. We need to take a section of the recorded State of the Union where Rump brags about murdering all the fishermen. And he says, all the fishermen in the boats. And his words were, I think I've destroyed their fishing industry. And then he laughs. Mm-hmm. And then they showed all the Republicans laughing. And that's what they show. Tears were streaming down my face. I shut it down. That was so awful.
1: I do not remember that. I'm sure I caught it at the time, but wow. Thank you, Jessica, for pulling that out of the memory hole.
3: Then the Dems have to put on, after they show that, the message, what gives the U.S. the right to murder all these innocent people? The U.S. has never proved they killed anyone other than those fishermen. They've never proved who they've killed.
1: Yeah.
3: And then we have one more PSA. We say ICE is out of control. And right now, we don't hear the truth on other stations except for free speech. And I do watch Al Jazeera News, too. 500 American citizens are in detainment centers now. And they want to torture.
1: I'm sorry, go ahead.
3: They want to torture Americans and immigrants more, crueler, with the shock gloves that can probably kill people. ICE just keeps getting crueler.
1: You know, I saw that headline this morning and made a mental note, but my assumption was that what that meant was that 500 American citizens have been arrested and detained by ICE, but yeah, it's getting a little spooky out here, Jessica. Thank you very much for the call. Paul in Benton, Pennsylvania. Hey, Paul, what's up?
4: Hey, how you doing, Tom? You know, I was just thinking about what you said earlier about the Saudis. And, you know, the Professional Golfers Association, the PGA, that was sold to the Saudis. And 9/11, all those hijackers, 15 were from Saudi Arabia. I think 3 were from United Arab Emirates. And one of them was from Yemen. And yet, Mika Brzezinski and Anthony Weiner's ex-wife, they hold their big women's conference every year. They hold that in the Emirates.
1: I know.
4: And, you know, it's just funny. I mean, it's like we're just selling this country. You know, this country's just getting sold right down the tubes.
1: Yeah.
4: And, you know, even though I was watching WNBA, women's professional basketball, and they have corporate sponsors on their jerseys. Well, the referees, on the bottom of their jerseys, it said Emiratis. So it's like, you know, like I said, none of these countries have ever been held accountable for 9/11, and I just think it's pathetic, and it's sad. It's just sad.
1: Yeah, and it's wrong. I'm with you. Paul, thank you. Thank you. Well said. Bob in Langley, Washington. Hey, Bob, what's up?
5: Method to the madness of Donald Trump and Putin. Putin certainly wants a warmer planet. His country is the biggest in the world, and it's very cold. Trump also knows he was taken down during the pandemic. So why, you know, have a health agency to let people know there's another pandemic coming if the old people die off?
1: Yeah.
5: He reduces.
1: Oh, it looks like the bird flu. The bird flu has just jumped into a mink farm flock, or whatever they call them, here in the United States. And this has got a lot of people very alarmed. But our federal government has stopped tracking bird flu. But it could be bad. I mean, this was the last big pandemic 100 years ago. Killed millions of people.
5: Yeah. We are in dystopian times. And, it, you know, I like you said, I can't wait till November 2nd. We have to take back our government and repair our standing in the world with our friends who he wants to make our enemies. I love Canada. I'm so sorry that we are trying to destroy their economy.
1: And our relationship with them. I mean, you know, this is an alliance that goes back to 1815.
5: Well, NATO also, you know, it's so very sad, and this is the turning point in the world that if reasonable people get out and vote November 2nd, we can turn this around.
1: Yeah, all this is happening because every couple of weeks, Donald Trump gets another phone call from Vladimir Putin, who convinces him that, oh, my God, Canada's out to get you. You know, oh, my God, you gotta do something about those people in Europe. Bob, thank you for the call. Well said. Thanks for listening to KSCR. Eric in LeConnor, Washington, listening on KSCR. Hey, Eric, what's on your mind today?
6: Hey, I just want a quick call. Thank you for your eloquence in promoting the general welfare every day. I'm a former social studies teacher, recently retired, and I kind of wanted to begin to address the question of why do so many Americans have a historical memory of a fruit fly? And I have two ideas. One, here in Washington State, we have 295 individual school districts. Well, each one of those school districts choose their own textbooks. However, there are 19 states that the state chooses the textbook for the entirety of the state. California is kind of a hybrid. They choose their textbooks, my understanding, from kindergarten through middle school, but they allow individual school districts at the high school level to choose their own textbooks. Well, the two big states, Texas and Florida, choose textbooks for everyone. And both of those states, well, if I was a textbook publisher, I don't care about Washington State. It's 295 school districts. They want to make sure they get a green light from Texas and Florida. Exactly. Well, these two states essentially demand, no, we want our textbooks to eviscerate, neuter, dumb down, have more Parson Weems than Howard Zinn, because the last textbook, the last history book many, or if not most, Americans look at is a history textbook in high school. And if you want to find out anything about, as an example, American labor movement, do not look in a textbook in a high school textbook because, well, it's not really there.
1: Right.
6: And so, one, I would ask the good citizens of Texas and Florida to demand, please ask their censorship committee to please allow the rest of the states to have textbooks available to them that actually portray an accurate portrayal of what is, you know, U.S. history, which ups and downs and up. Anyway, so there's that question, reason, but also what's being tested in each state. Well, Washington State, I used to have a colleague who would teach his second grade students. He had a giraffe club, you got to stick your neck out. And he would teach them the preamble to the Constitution, the six goals of the Constitution. And I would have students who would then show up in my class years later. Boom, they knew they had been introduced. I could piggyback onto his teaching. That went away when state testing came in, at least in Washington State, because the only tests were reading, writing, math, and science. So if you're a teacher, you're going to teach what's on the test. And the drumbeat from administration is, oh, no, we got to get our math scores up, blah, blah, blah. Yeah. And social studies takes a back seat. And so it's like, well, can we reintroduce social studies? Can we not teach?
1: I'm all in favor of it, Eric. And you've raised a whole bunch of issues here. One of the biggest ones is that Texas uses their textbook purchasing power to essentially, demand textbooks that have a right-wing bias to them. And a whole bunch of other states, then mostly the red states, Florida would probably be the biggest, say, we'll get those books if they're approved by Texas. And the textbook publishers originally tried to push back on this. This was like 20 years ago. I remember when this, you know, this was actually a controversy. And, Texas basically said to the big publishers, I think the biggest one was Macmillan, but I could be wrong. You probably know.
6: Right.
1: Anyhow, the textbook publishers, what Texas said was, that's fine. We'll just find some little publisher someplace and we'll turn them into a big publisher. And at that point, right. the textbook company said, okay, we'll do whatever you want. And that's why so many, you know, more than half of the states in the union, I believe it's roughly 30 states, but, you know, fact check me on that, are using these right-wing textbooks that are Texas approved.
7: Yeah.
1: And Texas is
7: right.
1: Yeah. So it's a problem, and it's not one that lends itself to an easy solution as long as we're using essentially capitalism to determine the textbooks. You know, and I'm not sure I want the government writing the textbooks either, because just think of how Trump would write the textbooks right now. But you raise some really, really crucial issues, Eric. And I'm sorry I'm out of time, but thank you for the call. Thanks for listening. That was good stuff. We'll be right back. Ruth in West L.A. Hey, Ruth, what's up?
8: Hi. I am going to append to what's about Chris Murphy. The story is that he, and I saw this on MS Now, he's the only congressperson, senator, that's gone to the Middle East to view things firsthand. He went to Riyadh and reported that the embassy there has been decimated. Our embassy has been decimated by hits from Iran. And when he reported on the extensive damage, which is apparently being covered up, then when he went to Qatar, because he was going to do the same inspection, that's when Hegseth ordered him not to be able to see that site.
1: Yeah, it's a cover-up. Not only are they covering up the Epstein files and the accusations of Trump raping preteens or young teens, but they're also covering up the damage that Iran did to the United States because Trump thinks it's embarrassing.
8: Exactly. So this lady, I always learn from you and I always learn from your callers in. She said, call your Congress people and complain about that. Yeah. I agree. Yeah. Also, while you're at it, tell them to censure Eric Schmidt, the one who called Jack Smith a dirtbag. I mean, that is just unacceptable behavior, and he needs to be out of there. Thank you.
1: Yeah, no, I'm with you. I'm completely with you. Thank you, Ruth. Appreciate the call. Richard in Houston, Texas, listening on KPFT. Hey, Richard, what's up?
9: Yeah, hey, Tom. Look, most of your callers are really smart, but I found that if they just come to you with the issue, you know more about it, just give you a question. And having said that, here's my question. Why in the name of logical journalism are these so-called open-minded news agencies, MS and all of them, this pig vomit Tillis get up there on free airtime and spew off his bothism BS?
1: You're talking Tom Tillis?
9: Yes, sir.
1: Yeah. Well, you know, he's out there pushing a book, and he's leaving Congress. And my guess would be that both the producers and the talent know that Tom Tillis is willing to criticize Donald Trump and willing to criticize some aspects of the GOP. And so they're hoping to get, you know, a gotcha or, a nice quotable quote on their particular show that will go viral or whatever. I mean, you know, it's all about eyeballs and revenue. And that would probably be why. He hasn't been offered to us. I mean, we would probably have a debate here about whether to put him on or not. Putting Tom Tillis on is different than putting on, you know, Ron DeSantis. You know, he's just going to BS you up and down. Tom Tillis at least is being upfront about a few things that the Republicans are doing wrong.
9: A few, yeah. But he's sitting there pushing these candidates like Colin. Colin's a rock star in Maine and stuff like that.
1: Oh, so I know.
9: I'm not getting bit about maybe a few crumbs that they thought they as in the agency thought they were going to get. But I appreciate your opinion on that. I really do. And I know why he's doing it. He's pushing his damn book. I'm just wondering why they are letting him do it. And you just answered it well.
1: Interesting, Richard, is that I think that this is, and why I think it's newsworthy, is that I believe that this is the opening shot, the opening salvo in a coming major split within the Republican Party. When Mitt Romney left, I mean, I'm not sure if he left the party, but, you know, he left the Senate. And when Liz Cheney left, when Adam Kinzinger left, each one of those, I thought, okay, this is it. You know, this is going to start, it's going to open the floodgates. You know, you're going to have more and more people, you know, defying Donald. It didn't work. It didn't happen. But I think that combined Tom Tillis's essentially bravery in taking on Trump in the way that he is. I realize he's still a Republican and he's going to still suck up to the, you know, the GOP in that line. But his willingness to take on Trump at the same time that Trump's popularity is down in, you know, below 30 and in some cases below 20. And if there's a massive blowout for Democrats against Republicans in this election, I think that this, you're going to look back on this moment, on Tom Tillis running around doing all his media and publishing this book, as being the beginning of the, you know, of the transition in the GOP. I could be entirely wrong on that, but that's my sense of it.
9: I thought that, too, a few months ago until he and Cornyn, you know, masqueraded like they were going to vote against Blanche, and then both of them caved. So
1: yeah.
9: I hope you're right. I hope you're right. And thanks for all you do.
1: Sure enough. Thank you, Richard. Thanks for the call from Houston. Don in Pittsburgh, Kansas. Hey, Don, what's on your mind today?
7: Hi, Tom. Well, I wanted to say that was some really good analysis. And to top it off, the Iranians, who are no fools, see an opening for them to for an October surprise, as administered by them, in some sort of a coordinated attack to push American forces out of the Middle East permanently. And they feel this would weaken, this would eliminate Trump as a political force against them.
1: Well, we've already shut down, 14 of our 18 bases in the region? I mean, we've closed a bunch of them. I don't know the exact numbers, and I get different
7: numbers.
1: Right.
7: This is almost a done deal. But to really knock us out with our tail between our legs, and they, of course, they would like to see somebody else in there. They Trump is so under the power of the Israelis. And, this just can't be. I don't even think this is good for them. I don't know what,
1: I'm wondering what the Saudis are thinking. I mean, first of all, they're on the verge of acquiring a 49% interest in CNN and Warner Brothers and all this kind of stuff.
7: Well, the Saudis are?
1: The Saudis are funding the Ellison's purchase of, this new merger that's coming up that'll include CNN.
7: Right.
1: So the Saudis have a 49%. Saudis, the Emiratis, and the Qataris, I think, three Middle Eastern countries will have a 49.5% share in that, or something close to that, a little less than 50%. And if you think that they're willing to put up that kind of money just for fun, I mean, we're going to start seeing movies sanitizing the role of this. I mean, the Saudis helped fund 9/11. They murdered Khashoggi, and they run an autocracy. They don't have a free press. They kill dissidents. And these are the people that we're going to put in charge of our media, really.
7: An unsavory group. There are no good guys. I mean, this varies. I mean, certainly pragmatic, decent politicians, who want to try and improve things at home, they're as good as it gets.
1: Yeah.
7: And some of these other people, I mean, they're evil incarnate. It's disturbing because there's 8 billion of us now on a planet that's short of water, that has all kinds of problems, that if we got down to it right now, maybe we could solve these things. But if we keep, if we continue on with this insane wars and everything, it doesn't bode real well for the future.
1: Yeah, Louise was making the comment yesterday to some friends of ours that she had never really believed in evil until Donald Trump came along. And now, she's of the opinion that there actually is evil, that there are genuinely evil people. She always just thought it was just wounded people. I'm still, the verdict is still out for me, but whatever evil is, it's in the White House right now. It seems to me. The Saudis are getting beat up right now by the Houthis, and they're pretty flipped out about it. And Trump is refusing so far to go help them. And yet they're buying our media. I mean, there's something weird going on here. Well, there's a whole bunch of weird going on here that I don't think is going to end well, Don. I really don't. We're going to have to pay a lot of attention to this. It's a critical time. Hey, special thanks to Louise Hartman, Sean Taylor, Jamie Holly, Nigel Peacock, Sue Nethercutt, Patrick Hoyt, Geralyn Halbert, Ron Hartenbaum, Chase Spross, Nicholas Miller, Pat Sweeney, Jeremy Peterson, Connor Arroyo, Carna Verde, Josiah Wester, Martha Salinas, and Mateo Robertson, all the fine people who work on this program. And thank you to you for sharing the good word, spreading it around, telling people about our program and about democracy and getting out and getting active. Tag, you're it.
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11: invasive mussels muscle their way into the Great Lakes on this current cast. You might think a creature the size of a dime is no match for a freshwater system the size of Texas. But quagga mussels are prolific breeders. Multiply one by trillions, and you get mussels that can wallop even a big body of water. Native to Eastern Europe, quaggas, like their cousins the zebra mussels, barged in through the ballast water discharged from ships and were first spotted in Lake Erie in the late 80s. Quagga mussels feed year-round on plankton and other organisms, depleting food supplies for native fish, which can create a devastating domino effect in the food web. So finding a way to knock out these invaders is critical to preserving a healthy Great Lakes ecosystem. Current Cast is produced in partnership with Cornell's Atkinson Center for a Sustainable Future.
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0: Welcome to Spirit in Action. My name is Mark Helpsmeet, and each week we bring you visits and conversations with people doing healing work for this world, hearing what they're doing and what inspires them and supports them in doing it. Welcome to Spirit in Action. Today for Spirit in Action, our guest host is Mark Leach, and he talks about the weakening of the Endangered Species Act, why we should support the International Criminal Court, and why and how young people should know how to seek conscientious objector status, why this is actually a good time to prepare for a career in public service, why he's optimistic, and an original piece of research linking corruption with income disparity. Mark Leach is a retired ecologist who emphasized finding effective ways everyday people could restore and protect functioning ecosystems. In recent years, he's brought this message of positive participation to social issues, but he has little tolerance for the liars and social parasites who put wealth first. You can reach him at mark.ecotopia.soon@gmail.com. Over to you now, friend.
1: Well, thank you, Mark Helpsmeet. I am Mark Leach. I started broadcasting a radio show called Ecotopia Soon in 2009, and I really wanted to help people think and act to make our communities and nature more sustainable, the kind of future we want to leave for future generations. And so let's listen to excerpts from some recent shows, and I hope you, dear listeners, will join me in optimism. That's kind of a weird thing these days, but I am optimistic based on historical patterns that we can get America back on the path to progress, to peace, justice, equitability, all the things that we need to make this a great place to live. All right, well, let's get started with a recent excerpt from Ecotopia Soon about the efforts to weaken endangered species protections. Well, there was more in the news this last week that I want to respond to. And the anti-sustainability crowd is getting what they want. They are applauding Trump's weakening of the Endangered Species Act. And of course, they bring up the same cases they've been bringing up on and off for years. How some landowners, a rancher, a logger, a power company, couldn't do what they wanted to do because the Fish and Wildlife Service was saying, no, that would harm a protected species.

species. They also use another canard that after 50 years and billions of dollars spent, so they claim, that nearly all listed species are still listed. And by listed species, I mean those that are officially placed by the Fish and Wildlife Service as being legally endangered or threatened. Threatened means threatened with becoming endangered. Well, if 50 years have passed and nearly all listed species are still listed, I don't think that's an argument for weakening the Endangered Species Act. Does that make any sense, people? Couldn't that be an excellent argument that enforcement of the Endangered Species Act isn't being taken as seriously as it needs to be? The law says it's not permissible to harm a species. It also says you can't kill or injure individuals. It's pretty clear what killing or injury means. But harm? Well, harm's, it's different. It relies on science. And we know this crowd in charge doesn't like science when it's inconvenient for their goals of getting richer faster. And so I've participated, I've paid quite a bit of attention over the years to endangered species in Wisconsin, particularly the Karner blue butterfly. And I would say that the decisions from the Fish and Wildlife Service, yeah, they might not always be exactly what I think they should be, but they're pretty close. And I would say they are not arbitrary. They are not capricious in how it's interpreting the law. They're basing it on the best available science. But we see over and over again, Team Trump doesn't like science unless it makes money for them. Many listed species have lost considerable amounts of habitat. So Fish and Wildlife Service has ruled, and courts have agreed, destruction of critical habitat is a harm under the law. In Trump's wishful thinking world, it's okay to destroy habitat as long as no individual is directly killed or injured. This is ecological naivete at its most dastardly. This shouldn't be allowed to stand. But we've put people in charge whose consistent, constant goal is wealth, and they care about nothing else, human or non-human. Most people want to live in a world where nature is sustainable. And nature will not be sustainable if we just let species go extinct. I want to move on to another sustainability issue. The sustainability of world peace. Well, first we need world peace. Then we need to keep it around for a really long time. I want to step back and look into history a little bit. World War I was horrific, no doubt about that. And at the end of that war, there was an effort to create tribunals to judge those accused of heinous crimes. But nothing happened. And there were more wars. In 1937, there were proposals to establish a permanent international court to try international terrorists. But not a single country ratified the proposal. We got more wars, we got more terrorists, we got more war criminals who were never brought to justice. At the end of World War II, ad hoc tribunals were established. We tried Nazi leaders for numerous crimes and Japanese leaders for war crimes and crimes against humanity. But those were ad hoc. The newly formed United Nations drafted two proposals, but those were shelved. In the 1990s, there were two more ad hoc courts to prosecute genocide and large-scale atrocities
in Yugoslavia and Rwanda. Also, in the 1990s, member nations of the United Nations revised those earlier proposals for an international court. The General Assembly convened a conference in Rome in 1998. Finally, there was an international agreement, a treaty among nations to establish an international criminal court. It didn't go into force until 2002, and surprise, surprise, not all countries signed on, including some, well, I won't say, including Sudan, Russia, China, Israel, and these United States of America. The USA refused to sign into the long-waited-for instrument that would really help world peace. I mean, think about it. You can't have peace without justice. And can you have justice without an international court? So the International Criminal Court, I'll just call it the ICC, has been a right-wing target ever since it formed. And so one has to ask, are the citizens of these United States, are we for peace and against genocide, murder, enslavement, torture, rape, sexual slavery, apartheid, and the list goes on of crimes that the ICC is tasked with prosecuting? I think America is for peace and against those crimes, but Team Trump nearly blew a gasket over the International Criminal Court. Well, recently, but for a while, they've been really nasty towards the court. So the International Criminal Court issued warrants for the arrest and trial of Vladimir Putin, Benjamin Netanyahu, and others for serious crimes. Of course, Donald Trump thumbs his nose at courts, unless he's using the court as a tool for his own devices. The last week, I think it was, maybe it was a week before, Trump sent poor Marco Rubio to attack the ICC. This is what Rubio said, and I quote, "It was a global tribunal staffed by unelected globalist bureaucrats who claim their power is almost unlimited." I end the quote. Well, we could parse that one for a while, but let's continue on. Rubio went on to claim the ICC and its friends are waging a war against, guess who? They're waging a war against these United States of America? Well, the U.S. passed a law during the George W. Bush, Dick Cheney war crimes era that authorizes the president to use any means to free any American held by the ICC. You know, there were American soldiers accused of war crimes in Afghanistan. And if they did, and the news reports sure sound like they did, they got away with it. That Bush-era law also prohibits cooperation of any kind with the ICC. Ain't that lunacy? The International Committee set up one court in an effort to end war crimes, and the U.S. chose to prohibit helping that court in any way. Does that make any sense? Does that help at all make world peace happen and become sustainable? More recently, ICC looked at possible war crimes committed by Israel and by Hamas. I think it was Hamas. Maybe it was Hezbollah. I can't quite remember. But anyway, I've read that all of the indicted possible war criminals of Hamas or Hezbollah, they're dead now anyway. So as the lawyers say, that's mute. But the ICC issued arrest warrants for Benjamin Netanyahu and former Israeli Defense Minister Gallant. Marco Rubio didn't like that, and again, the U.S., our government,

then they seem capable of doing, okay, well, we have Big Daddy Donnie and his sidekick, little Markio. I want to say to them, stop getting into fights with the people doing more for world peace than you seem to be capable of ever doing. And getting into fights with that third grade poutiness. It just, it's embarrassing to Americans. France, Netherlands, South Africa, and perhaps many other countries have said, we will honor those arrest warrants. If Putin or Netanyahu or Gallant are in our countries, they will be arrested and extradited to the ICC. Why isn't our government firmly in support of prosecuting suspected war criminals? You know what I think? I think Donald Trump is afraid. I think he's afraid that if the ICC can prosecute an ally, well, maybe he's next. Rubio, Hegseth, Trump, are they afraid that they could be held accountable for war crimes in their unprovoked war on Iran and maybe in other places? Is this why Rubio said, and I quote, we will dismantle the ICC brick by brick, I end the quote. That sounds like somebody who's really afraid to me. And Trump supporters, well, notably the late Lindsey Graham, seem to think nothing can survive unless the USA wants it to survive. That may have worked during the Cold War, but the U.S. has so abused its power, it's so abused its moral authority. Its moral authority has just been rolling down the backside of history. Rubio, Trump, and Hegseth just might find that their wishful thinking isn't worth much anymore. World opinion about the United States, thanks to Donald Trump, isn't what it used to be. And Trump thinks he can wish the ICC away. I think people around the world and in the United States, if they were better informed, would know that the International Criminal Court is the only court that can indict and try suspected war criminals under established law. The ICC doesn't need to be taken apart brick by brick. It needs to be expanded and strengthened. And if they are guilty of war crimes, Americans should and must be tried in the International Court. In my view, it's the only route to world peace and a sustainable world peace. We're going to jump ahead to another episode of Ecotopia soon, but continue on this topic of peace and ending an ill-advised, pointless, destructive war. Plus, I want to share some information about conscientious objector status and how anybody who's of possible draft age might want to start documenting their thoughts and ideas and their own moral guidance on war and peace. I think there's a huge backlash against this war that Netanyahu easily duped the easy-to-flatter Trump into starting. And the thing is, they don't seem to have a clue how to end it. But here's where I think we're going. I mean, I don't know how this particular war is going to end, but I think there's a growing number of people, a huge number of people, that just see that war has no place in the world today. And maybe it once did, but we now have the technology. just about anybody can do anybody else in. They don't have to have a huge military budget to do it. But we also have the know-how

0: the technology, but not yet the mindset to bring justice and peace to every region of the world. So the backlash, Americans overwhelmingly are against Trump's world war of whim. They're against genocide anywhere. And because of that, I think we're going to get a mindset where international justice can blossom. War criminals will have no place to hide. And that, my friends, is the road to peace. You can't have peace without justice. And people are demanding justice. And because Trump's war is so unpopular, and the federal government is going to start registering everybody for the draft automatically, possibly females. So there's increased chatter about Trump and Hegseth's war on Iran, leading to a new round of conscription. We have not had a draft into the war machine since the Vietnam War was going on. The United States chose to get into a war, which it couldn't win. It dropped a lot of bombs, including napalm. Well, I'm talking about Vietnam here, but doesn't it sound like today? We killed and burned and maimed thousands of people. But that didn't cause a peace. Peace came when we withdrew. Tens of thousands of U.S. troops were on the ground. And I wonder what's in the cards for Iran. Bombs won't open up the seaways. There's talk of sending in troops, which probably means more and more troops. Many, perhaps most Iranians, want to have a new, more democratic government. But will those same people will they welcome a military invasion by Americans? I don't know. But what I do know is American law and tradition allows those who object to war for religious or ethical reasons to avoid military service. That is, if there is a draft, and it might include females this time, everybody of that draftable age can apply for conscientious objector status. It's the law, but it's not automatic. It requires some planning. It requires some homework. It's really important to document your beliefs. You can't just walk in after you're drafted and say, oh, yesterday I joined the Church of the Brethren, so I'm a pacifist and you can't draft me. It's not going to work that way. I've gone through this process in earlier episodes of Ecotopia Soon. I always made sure my students had the opportunity to know about this just in case. But today, I'm not going to go through any of this. I'm just going to refer you to three websites. These are the websites I've used for years in teaching people about conscientious objection. So the first off, Friends General Conference. That's a Quaker organization. Their website is fgcquaker.org. And on their website, you got to use the search key. You just type in objector, and you'll find lots of very useful, practical information. Another one is the Church of the Brethren. Their web address is brethren.org, B-R-E-T-H-R-E-N. Longtime pacifistic church. There's a link on the top of their homepage to conscientious objectors. And thirdly, one site that's not religiously based is the Center on Conscience and War. It's been around for decades, and its website is centeronconscience.org. So if you're 17 to, mid-20s, you might check out these sites. 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Well, let's take a break. 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I'm your host, Mark Leach. I am going to turn the microphone back over to Mark Helpsmeet. I will be back after his announcements with some more views and clues on the news I'm sure you might choose to use.
1: 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WOOL Black Sheep Radio in Bellows Falls, Vermont, KTAH in Tacoma, Washington, KQRU in Santa Clarita, California, KPFT in Houston, Texas, WRWK in Midlothian, Virginia, WXPI in Williamsport, Pennsylvania, WXOJ in Northampton, Massachusetts, and many, many others. 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You can listen to all of the past shows, and please post a comment when you listen. We love feedback and direction from you, so make it two-way communication. This matters, and you matter, so please drop us a word and let us know. But I also should let our guest host, Mark Leach, contribute more of his valuable words today on behalf of Ecotopia Soon. Here's part two of what he has to share with you for today.
0: I want to tell you about an old friend that dropped by. Let's call her Dorothy. She likes to remain behind the scenes, so I'll just tell you a little bit about her. For years, she has been a consultant to many good causes and community leaders, some politicians. She has really made a difference preventing environmental disasters in Wisconsin, and I think this is where she's really good. She gets people to think a little bit differently about the programs they're working on, and thus, those programs are better than they would have been or could have been. Well, they could have been better, and they are better. She has long promoted the idea that to create sustainable, healthy communities, fundamental changes in mindset we need to think about things differently. And if enough people think about things differently, then there's a global paradigm shift. You cannot create a sustainable future with minds that are not thinking about what's truly practical. I asked Dorothy what she was thinking about today, and she said she's been working on reducing a great deal of information and ideas into 2 or 3 pages. She said it's a work in progress, but she's come up with these 2 central themes. The first we call backlash. The second, she wasn't quite sure what to call it, but it has everything to do with how we think about things and what we do. So first, let's get into the backlash. She sees nearly everywhere that people are fed up with the status quo. People want to make the local economy thrive. They want local communities more conducive to enriching lives, especially of the children and the grandchildren. But we're faced with the people who are sucking up resources for their own benefit. They're trying to get wealthier faster at the expense of almost everybody else. But she's noticing a trend in young people setting aside their cell phones and learning practical skills with their friends, knitting, carpentry, growing food. It's as if people want the satisfaction of working together to make useful things that everybody needs. So that's part of the backlash. It's not just, oh, we don't like what's going on. We don't like what's going on, and we're doing these other things. So she mentioned a few of those other things, and I'll tell you one more. People are ready to try different kinds of politics because the current party system isn't working for people. To many, democratic socialism sounds like a big improvement over, well, let's call it monopoly capitalism politics. So there are some examples from theme 1, a backlash, and the directions that could lead to more stability and sustainability. The second theme, well, she didn't name it, but it has everything to do with mindset. She sees a big increase in people looking at the multiple connections and interactions among things. She gave me a recent example. She went to a meeting that was about the plight of endangered clams and mussels in the Great Lakes. She was delighted that it took only 10 minutes to describe why mussels and clams are in trouble. But the conversation quickly moved to interconnectivity. In what ways are endangered mussels affected by, let's say, the petroleum industry, or farming practices, or forestry practices, and so on? What they were getting at, they were starting to identify possible leverage points. If you want to save endangered clams and mussels, start thinking like an ecosystem. I swear this is a change in viewpoint. 20 years ago, groups might have started, oh, people loved this 20 years ago, an awareness program. Let's make beer coasters that say, save the mussels, save the clams. Oh, there used to be this notion that I think is entirely disproved. You first have to get people to love something, and then they'll just go out and save it. No, that, oh, very little evidence that that works. Today, maybe we are experiencing the early stages of a giant paradigm shift. We connect with the world in more ways than with the flow of money. My friend says she's optimistic. Society is headed for a much better place because the backlash against the status quo and because people are thinking more about how systems work than focusing on some tiny part of the system. Thanks to people like Dorothy Legaruth, I am increasingly, although perhaps reluctantly, optimistic about society making a big U-turn. I am seeing the signs all around me, but there are so many obstacles, and I want to point out some of the things that we need to push back against. So let's continue with excerpts from recent episodes of Ecotopia Soon. To the quote of the week. It's in the category, well, two categories. Didn't we already know that? And haven't I been saying that? The quote comes from a Republican insider speaking to Politico and talking about the future of the Republican Party. I begin the quote. Everyone knows what the problem is. The organizations that bring your staffers to Washington, D.C. have spent the last decade prioritizing blind ideological loyalty instead of competence or intelligence. We have a generation of rabid, incompetent idiots. And I end the quote from a Republican insider. Rabid, incompetent idiots? That is harsh. And actually, I've never said anything that harsh. I just say incompetent and unqualified. Good enough for me. And I want to add that MAGA brought this on themselves. And the whole world is burdened by American leadership that, well, it just reminds me of a few students that I had when I was a professor. These were the students that they didn't study or they didn't study much, and they really didn't pay much attention to the lectures because, and this is what they would tell me when I would challenge them, they already knew everything. Well, that was their answer. They thought they knew everything. And boy, that seems to be what we're filling up Washington, D.C. with these days. So those students of mine, they were C students at best, but they thought they were A-plus students. It's kind of like Donald J. Trump reportedly said that he'd grade his economy as A++++++. Well, there is no such grade. But 56% of Americans say in a recent poll that the economy is on the wrong track. So if 56% are saying he's on the wrong track, and it's their economy, I don't know about you, but but boy, when I listen to a lot of public figures these days, it's like they're talking loud and they're saying nothing. It's like a dull knife. They're just not cutting it. And that brings me to this week's episode of Lifestyles of the Rich and Useless, a copyrighted feature of Ecotopia Soon, with extra statistical analysis. So, how out of touch can these people be? Or are they lying? Or is there really no difference anymore? So on CNBC last week, our Secretary of Treasury, Bessent, he declared, and I quote, "I get sick of hearing about the K-shaped economy. I can say here definitely the K-shaped economy is over." And I end the quote. For those of you who don't know, the K-shape is shorthand for the growing wealth disparity between the rich and the poor. You know, like a K, it's got one arm going up, one leg going down. Well, that arm going up is the rich getting richer, and that leg going down is everybody else. And so I would have to ask Secretary Bessent, show me the data, because all the data I can find show that wealth disparity is getting worse in these United States and in a lot of countries around the world. Why does it matter? Well, let's continue with that. Because wealth disparity is combined somehow with corruption. No one likes living in a country where the government and the businesses are corrupt. Oh, well, I shouldn't say no one likes living there, because those who are getting rich by degrading communities, by making other people poor, well, they like that. And maybe that's why Secretary Bessent doesn't quite understand what's going on with the economy that he's supposedly managing. So every year, the World Population Review publishes a Corruption Perception Index. The 2025 one came out recently. They used, well, like many indices, they can't just say, ask a country, how corrupt are you? They have to use various indicators of corruption, combine it, and in this case, they come up with a single number that could range from 0 to 100. These researchers did what they could do, and they came up with this Corruption Perception Index. And it's perception because most of it's based on asking people, to what degree do you feel businesses in your country or the government in your country is corrupt? And, you know, corruption is often hidden. People aren't just going to say, oh, yeah, I'm a corrupt politician. My business is corrupt. And so the World Population Review uses 13 independent data sources to score the perception of government business corruption. Okay, you all got that. The resulting scores range from a high of 89, the least corrupt countries. These include Denmark, well, that was the one with 89, followed closely by Finland, Singapore, Norway, New Zealand, and Sweden. And the most corrupt, God, Somalia got a score of 9, and so did South Sudan, followed closely by Venezuela. By the way, the United States had a corruption score of 64, which means our country is tied with the Bahamas for 29th place. We're tied for the 29th least corrupt. Well, not horrible, but we'll get to, as I was saying about poll numbers, it's the direction is sometimes more telling than what the absolute number is. So the evidence is overwhelming that high levels of wealth disparity within a country is associated with many bad things. This is something that I do regularly on this program when I come across appropriate data. And again, what we want to know, the level of wealth disparity isn't available. But the CIA, the World Bank, and other organizations provide an index of income disparity for many, many countries. So I ran a non-parametric rank correlation test to see how strongly these two evils, income disparity and corruption, are associated with each other. I had index values for both of those things, income disparity and corruption, for 159 countries. The test revealed a clear, and it couldn't have been any stronger, result. The perception of corruption was highest in countries with big differences in income between the rich and the low income. So why should any of us care about what our Secretary of Treasury said? Oh, it doesn't exist anymore, this K shape where the rich are getting richer and everybody else is not doing as well as they used to. Well, I would say because as the rich get richer and the rest of us are going down, partly now because, you know, I'm on fixed income, but everything's getting more expensive. Well, it's so clear that K isn't going away, and corruption is getting worse in these United States. So, as I said before, it's the direction of these values that matters. Back in 1995, the Corruption Perception Index for these United States, it was a score of 78. And it was a score of 78 in the year 2000. And it's been going down ever since then. And last year, the most recent year with data, it hit a new low of 64. Corruption is getting worse in this country, and income disparity is getting worse. They go hand in hand. Well, thus concludes this week's episode of The Lifestyles of the Rich and Useless, a copyrighted feature of this program, with a special statistical emphasis this time. And on this week's show, I want to get back to the basic idea that so much depends on our mindsets, how we look at things. Our mindsets are the fundamental condition that affects the direction of our democracy, and by extension, the fate of just about everything, the planet, let's say. And speaking personally, I spent much of life studying ecological systems. And ecological systems includes people. And so some aspects of social systems as well. But in recent years, I've been studying the phenomena of tyranny and all its many varieties. Kleptocracy, autocracy, oligarchy, Nazism, white supremacy, Christian nationalism, and something that goes by MAGA. There's much similarity between ecological systems and political systems. They both involve complexity, but there are discernible patterns. And once you discern the patterns, you can start understanding the processes. So in today's show, I'll be referring to patterns in recent events and why I am so optimistic that we the people are about to take America on a big U-turn. Away from the creeping and frankly creepy road towards tyranny, and back on the path to progress, justice, peace, equity, and all-important harmony with nature, because nature is the only life support system that we have. So let's get started. Let's get started with a new word. Well, new to me, I had to look up snollygaster. When I heard it used to describe today's unprincipled neo-fascist politicians. So maybe you know this word. It's been around for nearly 200 years. Snollygaster means a shrewd, unprincipled person. A shrewd, unprincipled person. A snollygaster. And, oh, they're all over the news. You know, it seems to me that Americans are ready for a big U-turn, despite what the right wing say about communists in the Democratic Party. So I've got a message for all those people who are listening, you know, especially college students. This might be the time to really think, oh no, this definitely is the time about a career in public service. And I'll get to that. But first, let me begin with this. During Trump's presidency, I've been using the phrase incompetent and unqualified to describe many of his advisors and political appointees. And this it's just not Trump. The whole operation that grooms young Republicans to be congressional aides and congressional candidates have made loyalty to, well, to the party, to Trump, to the king, to somebody, has made loyalty the criteria, not skills, not mindset, not knowledge, and certainly not moral character. I'm suggesting that when we the people succeed in getting past this foolishness, we've got to be prepared to get higher quality people to embrace public service. So listen up, people thinking about their careers. And here's an example. Let's take a look at the FBI. The FBI isn't doing its job as well as it used to, and under its current director, Kash Patel, unqualified, incompetent, he is. I recently read that nearly 10% of the FBI agents were either fired or left. And also, many of the technical and support staff are gone. Kash Patel has said there are record numbers of applicants. But according to investigations by CBS and others, Kash Patel has lowered the criteria to become an agent of the FBI. And so Patel denies this. You know what? I trust the journalism more than I trust the director of the FBI. Go figure why. So the new criteria for being an FBI agent, oh, it's now okay that you have a history of embezzlement. Yeah? Now that's fine. A history of hiring prostitutes? Well, you'll fit right in. And this is the one that's jaw-dropping. If you have a history of being into bestiality, hey, that's no problem. Bestiality, why did that even get listed? So instead of capricious, vindictive firings, Kash Patel could clean up his act, or he could do what he's doing and lower the standards so low that lawbreakers become elite law enforcers. So Kash Patel, he decides he's going to fill the FBI from top to bottom with people who have a history of breaking the law, have a history of low morals. Hey, what could go wrong? Let's just hire the Proud Boys to be the enforcers of the civil rights laws. Oh, let's let embezzlers be our top agents to enforce white collar investigations. Yeah, what could go wrong? I've talked with a few people who are in college or in high school that tell me they used to want to become public servants and maybe even FBI agents. But because of Trump and MAGA and Kash Patel and all these other incompetent and unqualified people, a lot of young people have decided they no longer think that working for the federal government is a good idea. Their character would be compromised working for such people. But here's the message I have. Don't give up on public service as a career. MAGA is ending. It's crumbling, and it will be washed away. The new progressive government will need a new generation of qualified, competent, and morally centered people. I think it will be exciting and rewarding to turn the government around. Like I said, we're getting ready for a big U-turn for America. We're going to get this country back on the path to long-time progressive causes. Well, there you have it, Mark Helpsmeet. Several excerpts of my show, Ecotopia Soon. I'm Mark Leach, and I want to tell listeners that I would be delighted if anybody emails me with anything, they want to say about the show or ideas for future shows, they can do that at this email address, mark.ecotopia.soon@gmail.com. And thank you so much for having me on, Mark.
1: 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I'm Mark Helpsmeet, and I hope you find deep roots to support you to grow steadily toward the light. This is Spirit in Action.

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1: Today I'm feeling thankful for goldenrods and honeybees. Goldenrods are members of the aster family. As the summer days grow shorter, goldenrods grow abundantly in the fields all around us. In New England, you can find about 25 different species of goldenrod. Goldenrod pollen is spread by many insects, including honeybees. So goldenrod and honeybees have a reciprocal relationship. Goldenrod provides sweet nectar to the bees, and bees pollinate the goldenrod. Honeybees aren't the only ones who love goldenrod. Bumblebees, beetles, flies, moths, and butterflies also feast on the goldenrod. And then there are the predators attracted by the buffet of insects on the goldenrod stalks. Wasps, beetles, spiders, and birds. So each field of goldenrods is bustling with all kinds of life. Solidago is goldenrod's Latin name. It means becoming whole. This name refers to the plant's wholesome medicinal uses. Indigenous peoples and other herbalists boil the leaves and stems to make a tonic to bathe wounds and rashes. Goldenrod is also known to treat everything from bladder infections to kidney stones, sore throats, and even tuberculosis. And honeybees? They are not only important pollinators. Bee venom therapy is being used on many health problems, including

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KCPKLP also airs locally produced programming and encourages active participation from the community for submission of podcasts. 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

0: Greetings, Puerto Rico. No colony, no war zone. Militarization, displacement, and the struggle for self-determination. I'm Mimi Rosenberg, and this is Building Bridges. And today we return, we build bridges to Puerto Rico, a people confronting colonialism not as history, but as a living system of power. It is there in the unregulated fiscal control board known locally as the Junta. It is there when land and housing become commodities for wealthy investors while Puerto Ricans are displaced. It is there when people endure water shortages while an enormous luxury development called Esencia seeks to transform Cabo Rojo. And it is there in the renewed militarization of Puerto Rico and the Caribbean. But Puerto Rico is also a story of resistance. From the fight against Esencia and for water, land, and housing, to the continuing struggle against militarization and for independence, Puerto Ricans are asking a fundamental question. Who has the right to determine what happens in Puerto Rico? Washington and private capital, or the Puerto Rican people themselves? And there is an even larger question. Can Puerto Rico's struggle be separated from Palestine, Cuba, Venezuela, and the peoples of the Caribbean and Latin America confronting military power, sanctions, intervention, and dispossession? Our first guest is Dr. Sonia Santiago Hernandez of Madres Contra La Guerra, Mothers Against War, a longtime activist against militarism and colonialism. Sonia, it's so good to have you with us again.
1: Thank you so much for having us. Madres Contra La Guerra, Mothers Against War.
0: Well, Sonia, why don't we begin by, again, grounding ourselves in who are the people that are involved in Madres Contra La Guerra?
1: What happened was that I've always been a pacifist, and I was against the Vietnam War. I was a 17-year-old when I joined forces with about 28 other students, and we did a hunger strike for 36 days in order to get the ROTC out of the Puerto Rico, the university campus. And from then on, I was always trying to join forces with pacifists, understanding that colonialism from the United States is the source of our militarization. Because when they invaded us in 1898, they imposed citizenship, the United States citizenship in 1917. And from then on, thousands of Puerto Ricans have joined the military of the United States, unfortunately, to invade other countries. But at any rate, unfortunately, my son, who was 21 at the time, joined the U.S. Army, and he went to Iraq with the U.S. forces. And I wanted to transform this anger and anguish in an organization that would prevent other youngsters from joining the military. And so we started to recruit. I founded it on May 1st of the year 2003 on International Workers' Day, because I understood that my son joined the military because he was unemployed. Like many other youngsters, they see in the military an option. Since 1973, it is supposed to be voluntary, not mandatory. However, that is false, because the reality is that people from poor neighborhoods, youngsters that want to improve their quality of life, they believe the rhetoric that the recruiters tell them, and so they join. If you look at the socio-demographic characteristics of those that join the military, they come from poor neighborhoods. So Mothers Contra la Guerra started several campaigns. One was to prevent other youngsters from joining the military. So we started doing picket we organized picket lines in front of the military recruitment centers. We know that upon their return, they would face a lot of problems getting the health services at the VA centers, at the hospitals. So that was another mission. So we started to accompany those returning from Iraq or Afghanistan or even from Vietnam, the Gulf War, in their demands at the military centers, the VA hospitals, etc.
0: Sonia, let me
1: And
0: just intervene for one moment and just ask you, as you had mentioned and went back to the Vietnam War, to what extent did the military incursions in the island of Culebra, in Vieques, which was being shelled by the U.S. Navy and left behind a radioactivity, people getting carcinomas of all kinds, etc. To what extent did the abuse and use and invasions and so on of the U.S. military throughout the history of Puerto Rico have something to do with people gravitating to this organization and what is going on today as well, which we'll talk about in a moment with the further militarization of Puerto Rico. Was that part of your experience and the
1: Well,
0: experience of everybody in Puerto Rico when it comes to militarization and the U.S. wars?
1: the reality is that the whole island of Puerto Rico is militarized. Unfortunately, like you well mentioned, Culebra and Vieques were used for over 6 decades for the training of the military forces, of the U.S. military forces, and their allies. So people from military men and women from NATO came to practice in Vieques. And unfortunately, from the 1920s on, they also invaded several areas. For instance, Barrio San Antonio in Aguadilla, in order for them to form Remy Air Base. In Carolina, Base Muñiz is air base as well. In Ceiba, they displaced the Guayacán community in order to take the whole area, 41% of the Ceiba territory, to build the biggest naval station in the world, and so forth and so on. The whole island is militarized. Now, you asked a very important question, and that is, how well do the people in Puerto Rico identify? Unfortunately, a lot of people in Puerto Rico see it as a blessing. I must say it, because that is part of the colonial mentality. And they see the military bases as a job opportunity. It is very shameful for me to share with you. This past week, it was announced that over $60 million are paid by military personnel in rent in nearby communities next to the bases. But what they do not say is that the U.S. has never paid us a penny for the use of our land, our air, space, our water, for the inventions. It is shameful for me to share with you that from Puerto Rico, they have invaded, for instance, in 1989, Panama, in order to extract Manuel Antonio Noriega. And as soon, in January 1st, 3rd of this year, from Puerto Rico, they also sent a military command to get Nicolas Maduro and his wife, Celia Flores. So Puerto Ricans are starting to wake up, because a lot of people are realizing that the military damages our land, our air, our sea. And you say, over the save, I mean, Vieques has 23% more cancer rates than the rest of the island. In Ceiba, it is been provided by even the EPA that it is contaminated with forever chemicals and others. However, people don't look at it the way we would like it to do. You know, they would. I would like them to request a cleanup, a real cleanup. Because, for instance, what they do is they explode mines and they explode missiles and underground. They put barrels of contaminated material, and that contaminates our water reservoirs and our land. It is terrible. It is a colonial mentality. Frantz Fanon explained it very well in The Wreck of the Earth.
0: As we were speaking, I just got a text from, I believe, a friend of yours and a friend of mine, Jose Alfaro. And he said, please ask her, to what extent is the Independista movement active in the mass movements that are going on? And are they also active in the organization itself that Sonia is a part of in terms of railing appropriately against the continued and accentuated militarization of Puerto Rico to encumber or destroy, if you will, the Latin America and the Caribbean? And certainly to prepare, possibly, hopefully not, for an attack on Cuba.
1: About this struggle is that we are united against the militarization of Puerto Rico. And some whenever we have an activity, it is joined by many, many independentistas from different angles, those that believe in the elections, those that are communists, those that are not communists. I mean, it is Christians, non-Christians, Muslims, Buddhists, people of not a specific agnostics. The thing is that we have to join forces in the defense of our environment and in the defense of our youth. And, you know, we're being displaced. We have a lot of solidarity with Palestina because, as you are aware, there is an ethnic cleansing going on. And in a different way, Puerto Rico, but very similar, Puerto Rico is also being displaced. Our youth do not find housing because the market has been open to entrepreneurs, capitalist, neoliberal capitalist people that come with, and they don't pay taxes because we have a government that is very to the right, very near to Trump's agenda. And unfortunately, our voices sometimes are lost in that big void of the government. But at the

0: Crece, René. And those people have been very good in communicating to the youngsters our plight for a better society and for self-determination. I wish it was more political, of course, but at least it is a seed that sometimes germinates.
1: Well, I can't help but ask, since you mentioned Bad Bunny, who certainly gave us one of the more anti-racist, anti-colonialist presentations we have ever had, much less about the Caribbean, Puerto Rico, specifically in one of the most chauvinistic of sports endeavors, and that was the National Football League during its major contest. And Bad Bunny set up this incredible Puerto Rican barrio, or perhaps farming situation, which gave perhaps the first elevated, anti-racist, anti-colonialist look at the wonders of, as it's known often, the Enchanted Island, the island of Puerto Rico. So I want to know if you could talk a little bit more about the impact culturally of Bad Bunny on, as you began to, raising the consciousness of the youth of the island, and is that being raised towards supporting the independence movement, a non-colonialist status for Puerto Rico?
0: Well, he endorsed an alliance of two groups that were very important in the past elections for governorship and for the legislature. It was La Alianza, which is which was the fusion of two very important political parties. The Partido Independentista Puertorriqueño, which is a Puerto Rican independence party, and the Movimiento Victoria Ciudadana, which is a grassroots community-based electoral group, very important in our communities. So he endorsed the governor for the alliance, and the governor was Juan Dalmau, the candidate. And he comes from the Puerto Rican Independence Party. So I tell you, our youngsters listen to that kind of music. And he has several songs that encompass our feelings. For instance, we don't want Puerto Rico to happen like in Hawaii. Because you know what happened in Hawaii was that they displaced the locals in order to get the the capitalists from the United States who then voted for statehood. So we don't want that to happen here. The interesting thing is that you could go anywhere, and youngsters of all ages, even my grandchildren who are 11 and 10, they were singing his songs. So that was really, really good. So I think it is very important to join forces with youngsters. There's an awakening. And in fact, I talk to people, young people everywhere, and I was at a supermarket line this week, and I saw a young lady, she must have been about 18 or so. So I started talking about politics, and she told me that she had voted for the Alianza, and she was very pro-Palestina and that kind of thing. I tell you, about 20 years ago, that wouldn't happen that openly. I think that Bad Bunny was able to break through the consciousness of our youngsters because they see what's really happening in Puerto Rico. We have to educate them politically, not in a condescending way, of course, but just raising consciousness for them to join our forces in order to liberate us from the militarization and from the US imperialism. Colonization in Puerto Rico is happening in many, many, many fronts, especially in the environment, in

0: housing. I'm sure that Dr. Bernabe will touch on basis on those because it's very knowledgeable. But I tell you, I have hope.
1: Well, that you give us hope. Dr. Hernandez, one of the things that I was also asked to ask you, you're obviously this conversation stimulating a lot of interest, and I'm getting fast and furious these texts. And they said, oh, ask her, ask her, ask her. How can, let's see, how is the issue of independence, as well as the mass struggles linked to the war on Palestinians, as well as the war on Latin America, is there a similar sensitivity to the struggle against U.S. terrorism and its assault on Cuba?
0: That is great. That is a great question. There's so many. I mean, I could give an answer for 2 or 3 hours because that's such a great question. The globalization of the struggle, we are working on it. For instance, we are going to participate in Congress in Mexico in December of women. Leftist women from all over the world that we belong to the Federation, International Federation of Women. It's beautiful. I'll tell you, the consciousness of all the people knowledgeable of what's going on with imperialism and colonization all over the world. It is a class struggle, absolutely. And the world is becoming polarized. Look at what happened in Brazil precisely yesterday. It's horrible. I mean, but you can see the polarization. On the one hand, you have the leftist represented by Lula, and then you have Bolsonaro on the neo-liberalism capitalist agenda. See what's happening in Argentina. See what's happening all over the world. In Palestina, unfortunately, people from all over the world are with Palestina. We Puerto Ricans, we are with Palestina. But the control that US imperialism has on the co military complex is terrible. The military complex is the one that is dictating the capitalist agenda in the world. And unfortunately, I wish we could see more people in the United States and in the capitalist countries organizing themselves around these issues and wanting to change the situation because we, in many countries, would like your solidarity.
1: Well, let me ask you, since you mentioned solidarity, in the time that we have left for your segment, and we've also been joined, and you're welcome to stay on, by Professor Rafael Bernabe as well. But Dr. Hernandez, what are the agenda points today for building Madres Contra La Guerra, and what do you want from people in the diaspora? How should they relate to this, specifically Puerto Ricans in the diaspora, but all of us who are fundamentally anti-colonialist and anti-war? How do we support Madres Contra La Guerra, and to what end?
0: We have identified the irreconcilable contradictions within the situation of militarization in Puerto Rico, and we expose them. It is a big contradiction. It is irreconcilable contradiction to want a health situation for our people while supporting the military. Because those are the ones that mostly use our water free of charge in the bases and also damage our environment. So we expose that. We also expose, for instance, the situation of the youngsters that weren't, from a social democratic situation where they're poor, they're coming from poverty. They want to advance their quality of life. It is a contradiction because that is not what they will find within the military. So we expose it and so forth and so on. Those veterans that come upon their return, they find very few health benefits because in Puerto Rico, I mean, the hospital, the only hospital here, which isn't even named Puerto Rican VA Hospital, it's called Caribbean VA Hospital. And when we accompany veterans, we see veterans from Mexico, from Panama, from the Virgin Islands coming here because that's the only Caribbean hospital for them. That's ridiculous. Anyway, so we expose the contradictions. So I think the solidarity that we would like from the United States is for you to be cognizant of the situation that we are facing here pertaining the militarization in the island, and also to expose the contradictions that we face here. See, one of the problems, I think, that the American people have, the North America, the United States people have, is that they declare wars. See, but then, for instance, why is it called Vietnam War? It is U.S. war against Vietnam. Why is it called Iraq War? No, it's U.S. war against Iraq. See, I think by educating the U.S. masses, it is important to realize the role that the United States has been playing, not only in Puerto Rico, but in Palestina, in all over the world. And it comes with a big economic cost to the American taxpayer. So I think it is very important for the people in the United States to realize these contradictions, to expose them, and to, in that way, to help the world, because the way that we are going with this militarization all over, it is going to become the end of the world.
1: And how can people, whether they are on the island or on the mainland here, continue to keep in touch with Madres Contra La Guerra and show their support, Mothers Against War? How do we do
0: right.
1: that?
0: They can join our, we send a lot of information. We are in all the media platforms, the digital platforms like Instagram or TikTok. They can look us up, Madres Contra La Guerra. And also they can write to our email, madrescontralaguerra@yahoo.com. And just invite us. We'll be more than happy to

and marvelous phenomena. Roughly one-third of bird species migrate between their breeding and non-breeding territories. Migration lets birds get the most out of their environment throughout the year, like access to abundant food and primo breeding sites. While some species travel short distances, others embark on epic expeditions. A blackpoll warbler that spent the summer rearing chicks in the forests of northern Canada may winter in the tropics of southern Colombia, migrating thousands of miles over land and sea every spring and fall. Migration is inherently exhausting and risky, but human disturbance is making it even more dangerous. A new study estimates that more than half of

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1: Right now. And he said it's only the voice. He'd be pointing at you, not himself. So let's just say that about voices right away. Second, yeah, I want the entire Bay Area to hear what I have to say.